0: multiple suspects. Around 1:30 in the morning, law enforcement arriving to the university's housing complex to find several victims shot. Police locking down the campus.
1: Ain't nowhere safe, I guess. Like, nowhere safe. Even on a college campus, nowhere is pretty much safe.
0: The university saying they don't believe there is an immediate threat to the campus here, but that there will be an increased law enforcement presence as this investigation continues.
2: Classes are still scheduled to start on Monday. The USS Lincoln has been out to sea for more than 9 months now, patrolling the waters off the Iranian coast. The Navy denies it, but there are reports of food shortages and declining mental health among sailors on board. ABC's Stephen Portnoy.
3: The Navy says the Lincoln will now soon be heading home as part of a planned rotation. The USS George Washington is expected to take its place within the next 2 weeks. President Trump downplaying the concerns of Lincoln crew family members, asked if the deployment has gone on too long.
4: Not nearly long enough.
3: He said no.
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2: An ICE protester in New York says she's filing a lawsuit against the Department of Homeland Security after she was maced by agents.
7: They maced me, but I was so on high on adrenaline that I just kept going.
2: Linda Wolf said she was at a protest in Manhattan when the incident happened. Video shows an ICE agent using mace on Wolf. She says it happened fast and that she got acute laryngitis from the mace. Homeland Security claims protesters were impeding their work. A North Carolina woman is facing charges in connection with an alleged murder-for-hire plot.
8: Investigators say Shelley Owensby paid to have her ex-girlfriend's new partner killed and her ex-girlfriend kidnapped. She even allegedly made a $500 down payment to demonstrate that she was serious about the plan, but she made that deposit to an informant. Deputies say an undercover officer spoke with Owensby by phone and met her in person before arresting her. Lawyers for Owensby say she was induced to commit the crimes by the police. Mike Dubusky, ABC News.
2: The NFL has suspended four players for violating league policy, most notably Atlanta Falcons defensive end James Pierce Jr., who was suspended for 8 games. Pierce was arrested in February following an alleged domestic dispute with a former girlfriend. He was seen on police body camera allegedly trying to flee from officers. Pierce later agreed to a pretrial intervention program to avoid a trial. I'm Dave Packer. ABC News.
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20: Welcome back to the Lars Larson Show. It's a Wednesday. It's a pleasure to be with you. It's also tax day 2026, so maybe the perfect day to talk about this. Imagine you run a family business and you do it for decades. And the whole time you're doing it, you're following the rules, you're paying the taxes, and then all of a sudden the government comes in and demands a lot of money and threatens to shut you down. Could that happen to you? And should the government be allowed to impose massive fines over disputed regulations? Bridget Conlon joins me now, who's an attorney with Pacific Legal Foundation in their property rights practice. Bridget, welcome back to the program. How are you?
21: I'm doing well. How are you?
20: I'm doing very well. I hope you have your taxes filed because it's tax day 2026, and we've spent some time talking about that. And maybe that's why this fits into it so well. Would you mind, and I want to ask you about the pronunciation of the last name. Is it Lindsay Hoops? Is that the name?
21: Yes. Like a hula hoop.
20: Okay. So tell my audience the story of Lindsay Hoops and what happened to her in the Napa Valley.
21: Yes. So Lindsay Hoops is a second generation winemaker in Napa. When her family first moved there, it wasn't even obvious that you would grow grapes in Napa. You know, back when they used to grow other things, it wasn't so obvious that their cab grapes were clearly the thing you should be growing like it is today. And they were at that for a while. The wine business has really changed such that you really need direct to consumer sales as a small winery. Over the years, Napa's land has really been consolidated into about four companies for the most part. But
20: really?
21: Lindsay's, yeah.
20: It's been crazy. Years since my wife and I have been down there, but it's just four companies own almost all the land there?
21: They have different labels. But if you were to look to the parent companies, it's almost entirely, it's like 90% is four companies.
20: Wow.
21: So there's a few family vineyards still holding on, right? And the Hoops are one of those families, and they have 8 acres. So that's tiny by comparison. And they are limited in how much they can make, of course, how much wine you can produce. And the best way to get direct-to-consumer sales is to have wine tastings. And that's actually been going on the property they're on now for almost 40 years. It's part of this historic entitlement. Back in the 80s.
20: So they ought to be grandfathered in past almost any rule that anybody comes up with, shouldn't they?
21: Well, yeah, they certainly are. I mean, if you ask anyone other than Napa, they certainly are. In the 80s, Napa wanted to make it easy for small wineries to open up. It was obvious they weren't going to be causing major environmental issues, and so why put them through all of that? They had this streamlined process called the small winery exemption. That's what the property has. So it goes with the property. It doesn't go with the person. This property has had that since 1984. It was then amended in 1987. So they've been able to do tastings since then. Suddenly, Napa decided to reinterpret that 1987 handwritten permit to mean something entirely different.
20: And what does it, at the end of the day, what are they saying it means that makes the Hoops pay millions of dollars in fines by simply doing tastings so people will come and buy bottles of wine?
21: So according to Napa, Hoops can sell wine. They can sell it to people on the property. Those people just have to take it away and drink it elsewhere. It's almost like if you were a liquor store, I guess, although Napa also says she's not a liquor store. So it's really unclear what they would like her to do other than maybe close down. I think that's what you could infer from their behavior. But the state says she can have tastings. The state liquor regulation, which is in most states, that's who would be telling you could have essentially a liquor license serving wine or beer on your property, right? And it's down to the square foot. Like, you can serve it on this balcony, but not that one. You can't take it into the garden, you know? That's what the state came out and did that. and told her, here's what you could do. And it's all within NAPA's regulations, according to NAPA themselves. They filled out this form. They circled yes all the way down. Yes, it's allowed. Yes, it's been allowed since 1987. Good to go. Then she hadn't even opened yet, and they start sending her violations saying, you're having tours and tastings. This is not allowed. They didn't like her chicken coop. They just didn't like string lights. They were just coming up with one thing after another.
20: We're not talking about a gigantic 8 acres. Just so people can envision this, I guess most people would say 8 football fields. But it's not a lot of land. I mean, even in terms of growing grapes, as I know the numbers, I don't do it myself, but I think you can grow maybe 8 or 10 tons of grapes on an acre. So if you had 8 acres, you might be able to grow somewhere between, 64, I think, and 100 tons of grapes, which would turn into a certain amount of wine. But it's not like she's going to get rich doing this. She's going to run a small business and have a business for her family. What is it they actually want her to do that would make NAPA happy with this whole situation?
21: Honestly, that's not really clear, because they won't let her. She's asked, what can I do? She's been asking this for years from the time they started sending these notices of violation. And they said, oh, well, there's not a citation. Oh, you can't apply for another permit. We'll let you know. And then they sued her.
20: They sued her for how much money?
21: The total fines they wanted was about $8 million, and they actually said that if they had done the maximum calculation, it would have been $60 million. But of course, they're kind-hearted, so they only asked for
20: $60 million for 40. Yeah. So $1.5 million a year. What did they think she was doing there that would justify that?
21: They thought she was having tours and tastings, which, of course, isn't even really defined in NAPA. It's just been one thing after another, moving the goalposts. But from the beginning, it's been about tours and tastings, which everyone is doing in NAPA. I mean, that's kind of their whole economy at this point.
20: Bridget, is somebody else trying to put her out of business so they can gobble up her land or what?
21: I will refrain from commenting on that, but I think, reasonable minds can come to their own conclusions about, the incentives that might be at play there. I certainly personally would say that's not a ridiculous claim or a conclusion that you could draw from just a casual reading of the facts here.
20: She needs to go sell this as a script to somebody in Hollywood who wants to get it over the other people who own all that other land, because they've decided they just got to have her 8 acres. They've got to get that to complete their acreage, because they've got hundreds or thousands of acres of land, but they must have that last 8 acres, and they're going to drive, they're going to grind her into the ground if necessary to get it, right?
21: Right. I mean, there are wineries that are 2,000 acres in Napa. Ones you've never even heard of that are 2,000 acres. I mean, it's really small potatoes. It's kind of amazing that NAPA's spending so much time and so much of their resources going after her.
20: That's Bridget Conlon. Bridget, thank you very much. She's an attorney with the Pacific Legal Foundation and their property rights practice, fighting for the rights of a winery in NAPA that's been there since the 1980s and is now under attack. These days, heading back to school means more than just pencils and notebooks. It means laptops and tablets, online accounts, and a lot of personal information moving across the internet. 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
0: our taxes. 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
20: Welcome back to the Lars Larson Show. I want you to imagine this. You know you have First Amendment rights. We talk about First Amendment rights on this program all the time. But can the government come to you and say, if you've decided to tell a young lady who's decided to take an abortion pill, you know there's a way to reverse that, and you know there's a way to save the life of that baby, can the government come in and silence your free speech when it comes to something like that? Well, we're going to talk about the New York Attorney General, and that's Letitia James. I mean, there are a lot of reasons not to like Letitia James. Jessica Prohl Smith joins me now from Heartbeat International. Jessica, welcome back to the program. What is Letitia James trying to do? To use, I guess, the government's power to silence people so they can't speak out and maybe save an unborn life?
4: Well, thanks so much for having me, Lars. Yes, I'm afraid it's true. The Attorney General poses as a voice for the weak and powerless, but she's chosen to use her position as Attorney General to try to silence pregnancy centers and Heartbeat because we share the good news about abortion pill reversal. She's launched a legal assault on us, and she's claiming that our centers supposedly engage in false advertising, deceiving women by sharing the scientific findings supporting the safety and efficacy of APR. So she appears interested in shutting down conversations and opportunities for women to have a second chance at choice simply because she doesn't like that choice.
20: And by the way, the reference you made to APR is abortion pill reversal, because whether people know it or not, abortions used to be primarily done in clinics as a physical operation. These days, almost two-thirds of them nationwide are done using pills, oftentimes in a young lady's house, sometimes without her even physically seeing a doctor. But she should have the right to know, or you should have the right to tell her, if you choose to, you could reverse that pill. You could change what's happened or what you think you've already done. You can unring the bell and save the life of that child. And Letitia James says, telling her that Letitia James of the state of New York has the authority to tell you you can't do that?
4: It appears that's what she's trying to do. And for those who don't know, abortion pill reversal is a safe and effective way for a woman to improve the odds of continuing her pregnancy to term after she's ingested mifepristone, so the first pill in that abortion drug regimen. That drug, mifepristone, is designed to block progesterone from the growing baby, so it's cutting off the food source. But within the first 24, possibly to 72 hours, there's still a window of opportunity where progesterone, a medical professional can prescribe progesterone and can improve the odds that that baby survives and that that pregnancy comes to term. And moms are looking for us. They are desperate for this information. So they are looking for us rather than us, you know, selling a product or doing anything of that sort.
20: I'm talking to Jessica Prohl Smith, who's with Heartbeat International, because isn't there already a U.S. Supreme Court decision that says things like counseling decisions, no matter which direction you're counseling a young lady, but counseling decisions are protected free speech?
4: Well, Child v. Salazar, I think, is the case that you're mentioning.
20: Yep.
4: And we got some great news from the Supreme Court just at the end of last month. That particular court case talked about a counselor in Colorado. The issues were slightly different, but the Supreme Court came down in a resounding 8-1 decision, indicating, saying many good things. I won't bore you with all of them, but there are just gems there. Medical consensus, they write, is not static. It evolves and always has. And they also noted, they kind of closed their argument, Colorado may regard its policy as essential to public health and safety. Certainly, censorious governments throughout history have believed the same. But the First Amendment stands as a shield against any effort to enforce orthodoxy in thought or speech in this country. So we're optimistic that that principle applies to our situation as well.
20: Okay. And in that case, we did talk about that case and the way it dealt with counseling and that sort of thing. But in the case of James, she's got a lawsuit going that is basically a slap suit strategic litigation against public participation, a way to target speech she doesn't like and say, if you talk in a way I don't like, the state of New York will bring a lawsuit against you?
4: That appears to be the case. Our attorneys have made that argument in court. So we were in court earlier this week, Wednesday, the 15th. And the judge indicated that his decision on our question there is whether or not that statute actually applies to the attorney general or not. And our attorneys argue that it is. The tool applies because certainly you have a powerful interest targeting a small organization based on disfavored speech or speech she doesn't approve of.
20: Why are they so anxious to prove that they have a right to silence anybody who would talk a young lady out of getting an abortion, out of taking the pill, or maybe even to reverse the pill? Why do you suppose?
4: It's an excellent and telling question. We like to say we offer women a second chance at choice. And I think women find us in part because they have, many of them have instant regret after taking the first abortion pill. Some of them are coerced or forced by a boyfriend or partner.
20: No doubt.
4: So I think our provision of abortion pill reversal indicates that there might be a flaw in the abortion, in the pro-abortion mindset, that this is a happy and painless choice. Many women do regret an abortion. It obviously ends an unborn child's precious life, but many women are also harmed as well. And so we're here to offer an opportunity for hope and a possibility to continue the pregnancy and meet that precious child.
20: Well, and Jessica, it's one of the reasons I've mentioned so many times on the show, the mechanism by which that drug works, the one you mentioned, mifepristone, mm-hmm. is by starving the baby. And I've just asked people, if you think about that for a moment, I mean, it's horrific either way or any way you've decided to bring about an abortion, whether it's surgical, whether it's a vacuum, you know, it's DNC, whatever it is. But the idea of saying we're going to take this baby, which is a baby, and starve it, and we're going to starve it so that it dies of starvation, and then we'll take another pill and cause the body to expel it. I would think that most people would be horrified by that. And I want those young ladies to have the opportunity to go out and reverse that through an abortion pill reversal. Jessica, thank you very much. That is Jessica Pearl-Smith, who is with Heartbeat International. Do you think that if a young lady is told you can reverse this, that the state of New York or any state in America is free to say, no, we're going to silence you. You have no right to say those words and try to talk her out of it. Does your First Amendment freedom go that far? You're listening to the Lars Larson Show. Hey, did you hear that? Listen very carefully. That's my phone. No spam calls, no spam texts. I love the silence. 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
2: 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Here's a question that is not entirely a rhetorical question, and that is, should a retired Navy SEAL have fewer gun rights than, say, a retired cop? I thought we'd put that one to Bob Barr, who's written about it recently. A retired police

0: Concealed carry is the perfect example of it.
1: I'd like to see constitutional carry in every single state. And we now have a tremendous number of states that already honor concealed carry under the Constitution rather than having to have a permit. I happen to live in one of the blue states, in Washington state, so I have a carry permit, but it's good in only, I think, a couple of other states. And that's, I think, it should be offensive to Americans that you have to get that carry permission from each one of the 50 states right now. And I've always reminded people that back when Trump got his first term in office, he said, look, I'll pass or I'll sign nationwide concealed carry. And yet, even when Republicans have been in the majority, they've been unwilling to actually put it to a vote and say, let's vote on this. Let's change the law nationwide so that my carry permit is good in every state the way my driver's license is good in every single state.
0: The Republicans just have never had the concerted background to do that. They just have not done it. It took years for H.R. 218, as you recall, to get passed, and for President Bush to sign, H.W. Bush to sign that. I mean, I'm sorry, George W. Bush. Get these guys confused. Bush number two to sign it. The Republicans just don't have the backbone to push these things across the finish line.
1: And why is that, Bob? Because, you know, I tell people that, you know, well, the Republicans are the majority. And of course, the left is shouting that from the rooftop saying, you guys are in charge, except they understand that when it gets down to that final vote in the Senate with the filibuster in place, it doesn't matter if you have a majority. It doesn't matter if a majority of Americans are represented by Republicans in the U.S. Senate. You still can't get a 51-49 vote on anything.
0: The majority doesn't mean anything. What means everything is backbone. And the Republicans just over the years on firearms issues have very, very rarely ever exhibited it. Yeah, we did years ago, but it took years for President Bush to finally sign, you know, the H.R. 218 that allowed retired law enforcement officers who are properly certified in their home state, post-certified, to carry across state lines. And there's been unfortunately no movement since then.
1: So now you got Representative Pat Harrigan, who wants a piece of legislation, very simple, that says federal concealed carry authority should be accorded to all past and current members of the military special forces. I mean, if they're qualified to carry much more powerful weapons in uniform, why would we not trust them to carry a pistol across state lines in the rest of the United States, in all 50 states?
0: And we should, but again, this is not the best way to handle it, to do piecemeal like this. But unfortunately, it seems to be the only way that we can get it done, just piece by piece by piece.
1: So what do we do to do this? Because, Bob, one of the big mysteries for me has been the Democrats don't always get everything they want, even when they've had, say, Obama in office for two terms, and they had for a time Democrat majorities in the House and the Senate. They didn't always get what they want, but it always seemed to me the Democrats got a whole lot more done when they held a majority than the Republicans do. And it always seems to be lack of backbone to me. And frankly, Bob, I'd make the argument, I mean, over the years, I've worried about, well, what happens when the other side's in the majority if we get rid of the filibuster? But here's the argument I'd like to go to, and you tell me if I'm wrong. The Democrats are constantly talking about disenfranchising Americans. Now, usually it's because of their ridiculous arguments that black and brown Americans don't know how to get a driver's license or don't know how to do this or do that. It's ridiculous. It's disproven by the facts on the ground. But if you say, are you disenfranchising Americans? If Americans elect a Republican president, a Republican majority in the House, and a Republican majority in the Senate, but then we're told, oh, a majority isn't good enough, you have to have 60 votes in the Senate to get anything passed, I think it gives the Senate the freedom to say, yeah, we're Republicans, we have a majority, but we don't have to vote on anything difficult because we have to get to 60 votes, which effectively we're never going to get to. So why should we keep the filibuster? And the argument is always given back to me, well, you'll be sorry if you give up the filibuster when the Democrats are in charge, except the Democrats do get a lot more done. And if that's going to be the case, Try explaining to an American, you've elected 51 or 52 or 53 U.S. senators, but you can't have a vote on anything important unless you have 60, which both sides know, neither party is likely to get that anytime.

0: him soon. So if that's the case, aren't you disenfranchising every single American if we say we're going to elect a majority in the Senate, but we know that even with a majority, we can't get anything done because of a Senate rule? It was not a rule adopted by the American public. It was a rule adopted by one body of what is supposed to be our government. Now, is that not disenfranchising?
1: It is, and it's also showing the party, showing the American people, the American electorate, that the Republican Party, writ large, does not have the backbone to stand for what it actually says it believes in, and that is the Bill of Rights, including the Second Amendment. And you need a president who is willing to go out there and put his reputation on the line to do that, and unfortunately, we have not ever had that magical combination of backbone in the White House and backbone in the House and the Senate Republican Party to get it done.
0: And apparently we don't have it today, even with Donald Trump in the Oval Office. That's Bob Barr, former member of Congress, former CIA analyst. Bob, it's always a pleasure to have you on the program. By the way, I've told you before that everybody talks about those weight loss injections because the results are dramatic. 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
15: Guts.org. And Joe, imagine this. If a private company could tell you we are capable of lighting up the night sky for you on an on-demand basis, or maybe even on a regular basis, would you allow a private company to do that if they could take sunlight and make it light up parts of Earth that are ordinarily dark at that time of the day? I thought we'd talk about it with Gregory Wrightstone, who's a geologist, executive director of the CO2 Coalition in Arlington, Virginia, and the best-selling author of A Very Convenient Warming. Good to have you back, sir.
16: Well, I like convenient warming, and I like sunlight, but this just doesn't make sense. They're planning to launch 50,000 giant mirrors in low Earth orbit to reflect sunlight into the darkened areas of the planet in order to power the solar panels that go out and stop producing electricity at dusk and don't start until dawn or after the next day. It was so crazy to me. I had to read it three times. I researched it. It sounded like satire, something you'd read from like the Babylon Bee or some of these. I looked into it, and it's a real proposal. But the first question you I'm sure you had is, what could go wrong? And there are so many things.
15: All kinds of things, right?
16: Oh, my Lord. I mean, we've heard of them talking about geoengineering to block the sun, but here they're geoengineering to move it to the darkened. I mean, we have, if there are people, there are real problems with people in the high latitude areas of Finland and Alaska that have, when they have sunlight all day long during the summertime, you know, there are problems with that, and they have to put up these sun blocking shades that block out, because you know, it's light all day, and it's a problem. And it would block, also would reflect sun from the Earth where it needs it, like say crops, know, our agricultural productivity would decrease because of this. And I don't know about you, our agricultural productivity, because of increased CO2 and modest warming, are breaking records year after year after year.
15: Yep, true.
16: Our agricultural productivity is increasing at a greater rate than what our population growth is. So we're feeding. There haven't been famines in decades.
15: Poor Thomas Malthus.
16: Exactly. But it used to be famines. They were the worst natural catastrophe there was. Yep. And there are reasons. We don't have to go into it. It's a topic for a different discussion, but there are reasons that famines are not occurring, and it has everything to do with climate change.
15: Do you think, Gregory, I'm talking to Gregory Wrightstone, who's from the CO2 Coalition, but also the author of A Very Convenient Warming, you think most people realize just how desperate the existence of most human beings on planet Earth was until about 200 years ago?
16: Yeah, and it's actually shorter period than that. It was the Norman Borlaug's agricultural revolution in the early 1900s is really what started fueling this agricultural productivity growth, with the advent of nitrogen-based fertilizers and other things. Engineered food production has a bad rap, but because we have modified corn, soybeans, and others, that combined with nitrogen, combined with the big thing is increasing CO2 in the atmosphere and warming temperatures. All of those things have allowed us to grow a lot more crops. And people, you're right, before the advent of this, famines killed tens and hundreds of thousands of people annually, and we just don't see that anymore. The only place we have hunger on Earth today are areas of war-torn areas where they can't get the food delivered to them.
15: Either war-torn or, Gregory, tell me if I'm wrong about this, but when you looked at Somalia during the Black Hawk Down time period and during Clinton, that you had warlords who'd say, oh, how do I control all these people? All you have to do is control breakfast, lunch, and dinner, and you can run the whole country. You don't even have to put a gun to somebody's head. Just say, if you want to eat, you're going to have to do what I tell you to do. And it's used as a weapon against people, and oftentimes the weapon is put in the hands of the bad guys, the thugs, by the do-gooders in the rich countries.
16: Absolutely. And if you think about it, if we look back through to the dawns, the beginnings of the great civilizations. Each of those civilizations were brought down by famine. It was, and the famine was caused not by increased warming, but by the cold periods. And see, each of the cold periods were accompanied by crop failure, famine, pestilence, and mass depopulation. It brought down great empires. So if you were Emperor Lars and you were in a warm period, you'd be fat and happy and safe because you could feed your subjects. But if you were Emperor Lars, let's say going into the late Bronze Age collapse, and it started getting cold and crops failed, they came after you with pitchforks, and Emperor Lars would not last very long. He would be out.
17: Greg, let's get back. I want to just go back to Reflect Orbital, because I want people to know this is a serious proposal. This is a company called Reflect Orbital that wants to, they want an FCC approval. I don't know how the FCC got into it, to launch 50,000 mirrors into low Earth orbit that would then redirect sunlight, but it wouldn't be very precise. It would light up areas that are 3 to 4 miles wide. And you said the primary impetus for this is to just keep the solar panels producing?
16: It sounds like it. I can't. I read this 3 times and then looked at all the links, and it sure looks serious. I don't know who would give that the thumbs up for to do it. I can't imagine anybody in the Trump administration.
17: I wouldn't think so. And, you know, over the years, I mean, a couple of decades ago, I read somebody saying, hey, if we could put, you know, say a Mylar inflatable mirror up, you know, and not put up 50,000 of them. They said, imagine if they were looking for a lost child in a forest or, you know, or there was some other specific use. But this is talking about doing this on an ongoing basis, right?
16: It is. And, Before we run out of time, I have to share a story with
17: you.
16: Please do. I just got back from the 16th International Climate Change Conference in Washington, D.C. We were the co-host of it, CO2 Coalition. And we had a panel of young people that were alarmists, that were scared to death, and they saw the light. And they were speaking, and these wacko in Earth-first people, they actually bought tickets. There were 400 apiece. Somebody was buying them for them, and sat and got up and started screaming at the first guy that did it, Dr. Will Happer, 86 years old. He was sitting next to me, immediately got up and charged this young guy that was probably 6'2" with his hat on backwards and started pushing. He showed us all up. This guy, and we said, Will, aren't you scared of being confronted with assault? He says, no, I'm 86 years old. Let them bring me up. I would be glad. I want to go and testify about these people. And I looked over his wife, and she just smiled and shrugged. Yeah, she said, that's Will. That's what he does.
17: Absolutely. That is Gregory Wrightstone, who's a geologist, the executive director of the CO2 Coalition in Arlington, Virginia. And Dr. Wrightstone is right. All that extra CO2, we've got amazing agricultural production all over this planet, and that's a good thing.
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5: From ABC News, I'm Dave Packer. A hurricane is churning toward Hawaii. ABC's Melissa Adan is in Hilo.
21: The storm intensifying. Hurricane Lala bearing down on Hawaii. Waves battering the Big Island shores.
27: This is an enormous storm.
21: Authorities warning residents to take this threat seriously and be prepared. Those winds up to 75 miles per hour. If it makes landfall in Hawaii, it would be the first time a hurricane has ever hit the Big Island on modern record.
5: At least 5 people say officials killed by powerful storms and flooding in Indiana, and forecasters warn more powerful storms are on the way for the state and the region. The death toll is rising after
21: 2 back-to-back powerful earthquakes and several aftershocks hit Indonesia, killing at least 47 people and injuring more than 50 others. The agonizing search for survivors, rescuers combing through the mountain of rubble, hoping for signs of life. But power outages are slowing down rescue efforts.
5: ABC's foreign correspondent Lama Hassan. The USS Lincoln has been out to sea more than 9 months now, patrolling the waters off the Iranian coast as the U.S. wages war with the Middle Eastern nation of Iran.
28: But for a brief stop in Oman last month, the crew of the aircraft carrier, the USS Abraham Lincoln, hasn't seen a port of call since the ship left Guam last December, a record stretch at sea. The Navy's top civilian saying there have been a small number of mental health cases reported among the thousands of sailors and Marines on board. One sailor who went overboard was recovered earlier this month. The Military Times reports others have attempted to leap off the ship. The Secretary of the Navy saying in a statement, deployments are hard and war is hell.
5: ABC's Stephen Portnoy. The Trump-linked crypto venture World Liberty Trust has received conditional approval to establish a bank charter. It's the first time in U.S. history that a company owned by the sitting president's family has been granted bank status. 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
5: Celebrations in Kabul, Afghanistan today. 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Denmark's permanent representative to the United Nations, Christina Marcus Lassen.
31: 5 years on, Afghanistan faces profound human rights, humanitarian, economic and security challenges, placing immense pressure on the Afghan people and creating risk for the stability and security of neighboring countries and the wider region.
5: Police arresting a 19-year-old this evening in connection with a shooting at the University of Virginia this weekend. The shooting outside of a dorm left 5 injured, one of them a student. Just hours earlier, thousands of students had just moved in. ABC's Olivia Rubin.
6: Investigators searching for multiple suspects. Around 1:30 in the morning, law enforcement arriving to the university's housing complex to find several victims shot. Police locking down the campus.
7: Ain't nowhere safe, I guess. Like, nowhere safe. Even on a college campus, nowhere is pretty much safe.
8: The university saying they don't believe there is an immediate threat to the campus here, but that there will be an increased law enforcement presence as this investigation continues.
5: Classes are still scheduled to start on Monday. This week, bulldozers began clearing brush in Big Bend National Park in Texas. It's part of the Trump administration's effort to stop illegal border crossings. The project has drawn protesters who say that the work will forever change the park. I'm Dave Packer, ABC News.
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17: 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Now, the fact that Dr. Anthony Fauci testified to the Congress, I believe he lied. He lied, in effect, by claiming the Fifth Amendment, saying that he could not answer those questions because it might have the effect of implicating him in a criminal activity. Except the guy has a presidential pardon, but it has raised again for all of us the issue of COVID vaccine and the injuries that have happened because of the jab. And in the interest of full disclosure, I think most of you already know, if you listen to the show, I never took the jab and I've never regretted that decision. Well, it takes about 5 seconds to find lots and lots of sound bites of Anthony Fauci vouching for the vaccine and saying it is completely safe and disparaging people who refuse to take it. So I thought it was a perfect time to talk to Michelle Gerber, who is a Washington State mother advocating for those who report COVID vaccine injuries because of what happened in her family. Ms. Gerber, welcome to the program.
33: Thanks, Lars. It's great to be with you.
17: Would you mind telling my audience about your family member, your daughter, and what happened to her?
33: Yes, she was a healthy, active girl in 2021. She was just finishing her master's degree, and she was forced by her job to get the vaccine. And after the first one, she felt a little not well, but you know, she reported that to her employer and they said, no excuses, you have to get the second one or be fired. Well, she was afraid. It was her first professional job and she thought, if I quit now, it won't look good on my resume. So she got the shot. She has been terribly ill ever since. She is bedridden. She is disabled. She's had to go on public assistance. She's embarrassed by that. She worked for a good education so she could support herself, and now she cannot. And her symptoms are just terrible, and it's terrible to watch.
17: Well, in fact, when you go from being somebody who's completely capable, self-sufficient, gets a master's degree, has a professional job, to being incapacitated altogether, did the medical field have any kind of conclusion about where the injuries came from? Did they agree with her that they came from the vaccine?
33: Oh, they definitely came from the vaccine, because the injuries began that very night, within about 2 hours of getting the vaccine. And we thought it would go away. We consulted doctors who said, oh, it's going to go away, and it never did. And these are serious. These are not trivial injuries. This is not just fatigue or, you know, a headache or a sore arm. These are debilitating. They affect her heart, her lungs, her balance, her vascular system. She has diagnoses that, if I read to you, it would take your entire show. Wow. It basically created an autoimmune disease. And the way that works is that when you have this vaccine, it produces antibodies that sort of jack up your immune system. And then when you get another, if your body chemistry is a certain way, and who knows why, if you get that second one, you go into an immune storm, which your immune system is then in an autoimmune illness condition. It's on high alert, and you cannot live a normal life.
17: Have the doctors given her any kind of hope that there could be some kind of resolution to her disabilities at some point?
33: Well, you know, we always have hope in the research, and we have consulted expert doctors across the United States. This is all out of pocket, because these are specialists, and we don't mind spending the money, but they don't have the answers. And another problem that came with this is that because of the autoimmune reaction, the hypersensitivity to anything, foods, medicines, lotions, many of the medicines she was given to try for symptom relief, her body rejected and she couldn't tolerate.
17: So let me ask you on the legal side of things. Has she tried to pursue something to say, well, my employer are the folks who insisted that I take these vaccines, so they have to bear some responsibility? Was she successful with that at all?
33: No, and not at all. These people are so protected. The fact is that in Washington State, Governor Inslee issued a decree that everyone in healthcare had to be vaccinated for the second time by October 26th. Well, in fact, the federal law did not go into effect until January 4th of 2022. And when her employer told her, you don't have time to get a medical exemption, that was wrong. That was false, because the federal law was not even in effect yet. In fact, it was a interim rule that was receiving comments.
17: So what's her long-term what's her long-term prospect for being able to get any of this set right? Or is she simply on her own and on public assistance and disability for the foreseeable future?
33: Yes, for the foreseeable future. Now, we pursue a lot of research. We pursue doctors. There is no answer. And even Centers for Disease Control admits that. They have right on their website, there is no treatment at this time that is known and accepted and effective. And the reason that this is a scandal, or even maybe a crime, is that some of these side effects and these harmful results were known very early, some in 2020 and many in 2021.
17: Yep.
33: In fact, there is evidence that in 2021, it was known that the COVID vaccine had an injury rate 55 times that of the measles vaccine. And it was also known in 2021 that the number of cases being reported to the vaccine adverse effects system
17: varies.
33: Was
17: yep.
33: Theirs was skyrocketed from about 200 cases reported per year for any vaccine to 21,000 reported in 2021. Now, those are signals that anybody would be crazy not to call that a signal, a red flag, and yet the public wasn't warned not to take these.
17: You know, it's funny because this week one of the big issues that's come up is whether or not pregnant women should have taken the jab. And I remember talking to a doctor who I still communicate with. I don't know, you know, I know him through our coverage of COVID. And at the time, I said, are you telling your patients who are pregnant to get the jab? And he said, no, I'm telling them not to do it, but I won't say it publicly because if I do, they'll pull my medical license. Well, he's still licensed to do medicine, but he wasn't talking about it publicly, and there was a reason for that. That's Michelle Gerber, a Washington mom advocating for her daughter and her daughter's COVID vaccine injuries. These days, heading back to school means more than just pencils and notebooks. It means laptops and tablets, online accounts, and a lot of personal information moving across the internet. 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

0: Speak now or forever hold your peace. 866-HEY-LARS. 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
1: Hey, welcome back to the Lars Larson Show. It's a pleasure to be with you on a Monday. You know, for decades, we have scanned the stars, and we've heard absolutely nothing but silence coming back. Are we really alone out there? I thought we'd talk about that with Professor Peter Ward, who's a paleontologist and an astrobiologist at the University of Washington, co-author of Rare Earth, Why Complex Life is Uncommon in the Universe. Professor Ward, welcome to the program.
2: Meet you, at least over the radio.
1: Well, it's nice to meet you as well, Professor. So tell me this, is it human arrogance in one way, or maybe you interpret it a different way to say we can't possibly be alone, there must be other, you know, life, complex life, not bacterial life, but complex life out there like us. But is that likely to be true given the evidence we've got right now?
2: Yeah, I think what we really don't understand well is how vast space is. And once a friend of mine said, actually he was the lawyer Paul Allen, he said, you have no idea how much a billion dollars is. It's just a number, right? When we think about the vastness of the cosmos, to say that we are the only intelligent species, that's hubris. So I really believe there are many intelligent species out there, but the distance is so vast, I doubt we'll ever hear from any of them.
1: Because what we've been sending out signals now for maybe 100 years. So then in theory, civilizations that existed that have our level of technology or better, that are within 100 light years, might have been able to detect that. And we might have been able to detect their signals if they're coming back the other way. But otherwise, we would never know.
2: Yeah, otherwise, we'd never know. I mean, the analogy, let's take a bottle and put a little message in it and throw it off the East Coast and hope a current in the Gulf Stream takes it to Europe, and that somebody then is in the right place at the right time to pick it up. The distances are just so vast, but the numbers are so huge. Once again, if you have bacteria anywhere, they've got a shot to eventually become, as we are, complex animal-like things with big brains. But again, the rarity is such that I just don't think in the entire existence of humanity will ever contact aliens or they'll ever contact us.
1: So I guess it's two questions, Professor Ward, and that is, number one, is there other life like us out there, complex life? And number two, will we ever hear from them? I understand the second problem, but is it likely, as the book title suggests, why complex life is uncommon in the universe? Is there a reason it's not more common than we might have thought it would be?
2: Yeah, well, one of the scary things that's happened since we wrote that book, and again, that was 25 years ago, time has gone by, something called the big filter. It is that, yes, you might have animal equivalents, people that we could speak to or have conversations with perhaps, but the great filter suggests that civilizations get to a certain point and either wipe themselves out or actually nature wipes them out. There's lots of bad actors in the universe. We have great big stars that explode. We have neutron bursts. There are many aspects, and even planets themselves. And the fact that we've had life on this planet for 3.5 billion years is thanks to one of the least experienced but most interesting phenomena. We have plate tectonics. Continental drift has kept the temperature constant on Earth for 3.5 billion years. But how often would you have such a thermostat on other planets? And that's what we try to point out in our book. No one had thought about this first. Gee, the tectonics.
1: So help my audience understand this, because that one got past me. How is it that plate tectonics and the movement of those plates help to keep the temperature moderated? How'd that work?
2: Yeah, that's a great suggestion. So what happens is the plate tectonics, as you know, big slabs slide down, and that gigantic earthquake that happened this morning in Colombia, just like the big earthquake last month in South America, these are the effects of plate tectonics. Huge bits of crust sliding down causes earthquakes. But as it slides down, it creates mountains, volcanoes. The volcanoes produce CO2. It warms the atmosphere. But as the atmosphere warms, it also causes chemical weathering that pulls carbon dioxide out of the atmosphere. It's a push-pull, and it's worked for billions of years. So you don't have that system on Venus. Venus just melted itself.
1: Yeah, because Venus, what's the average temperature? Is it 900 Fahrenheit or 900 Celsius there?
2: 800 Celsius. Amen. I mean, that's a really hot, nasty, awful place. And it just, it gets so hot, the entire surface melts every 100 billion years. So we avoided that bubble. But how often do we have this particular system on other planets? And there's the rub. And that really becomes one of the great keys to understanding how complex life in the universe, what its frequency will be.
1: Yeah. So, and have we seen any signs at all that complex life might be out there somewhere? Anything that run counter to the argument you made in that book 25 years ago?
2: No, we found no signs at all. And in fact, most of the planets we're detecting are so close to their stars. I mean, they go around within a few days rather than the year it takes us. When that happens, it's like our moon. The same face of the planet is facing the star always. Imagine if the Earth always faced the sun.
1: No.
2: Rotated at the rate. Yeah. And that's the most common planet in the universe. So this is a place where you will never get complex life.
1: So that means one side is constantly frozen and the other side is constantly baked?
2: Absolutely. And SETI really doesn't want anybody to know this little nasty fact about planets because they want their contributions to come in from you thinking that ET is out there. Well, guess what? Boy, do they hate us.
1: I'll bet they do because they're saying, hey, our congressional funding and our funding from other contributors is not going to come in if people think this is exceedingly unlikely. But it is.
2: Bingo. Yes, that's how it worked.
1: And does none of them have ever actually arrived at the, I mean, ordinarily, I'm not a scientist, Dr. Ward. I'm talking to Professor Peter Ward from the University of Washington. But I do understand that science is supposed to be about being able to reproduce results and say, I think it works this way. And they say, okay, Professor Larson, show us how it works that way. Nobody's figured out how to make life, have they?
2: No. I mean, at this point, we have some pretty good thoughts. We have some pretty good ideas. In fact, one of my colleagues has suggested looking at a small lake in British Columbia, a soda lake, is our best guess how the first life on Earth formed. But again, this is early days. Otherwise, it's all speculation. It goes back to Darwin, some warm little pond. Well, we now know the warm little ponds back about the time the Earth was forming would have been so blasted by radiation that no life could have existed.
1: You know what? One of these things, we're going to have to come back and talk to Dr. Peter Ward again. That's Professor Peter Ward. He's an astrobiologist and paleontologist at the University of Washington, the author of Rare Earth. Hey, let me tell you about a brand new free report that you need to get your hands on. 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
5: Welcome back to the Lars Larson Show. It's a pleasure to be with you, and I'm glad to get to your phone calls and emails. You know, a lot of people say, Lars, you do a political show. And I say, well, no, I talk about what's going on in real life in the world. The problem is almost everything in the world these days, especially in the United States, is based on politics. Food is political. Energy is political. It's hard to find almost anything out there that's not political. And then the comparisons that have come up recently. And when we get done with all this, I'm going to be glad to take your phone calls. As always, naysayers go to the head of the line on this program. 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It's a pleasure to welcome to the program Michelle Barenfeld, who's author most recently of the book Lessons from a Lost Republic, What Ancient Rome Can Teach Us About This American Moment. Ms. Barenfeld, welcome to the program.
6: Hi, thank you for having me. I'm really excited to be here.
5: Is it appropriate, as so many people have been doing, I think in the last couple of years especially, to compare what is going on in America right now, favorably or unfavorably, to what happened in Rome so many centuries ago?
6: Well, obviously, I think it is reasonable, but I think what most people have been comparing ancient Rome and America too is that, I'm sorry, they've been comparing America to ancient Rome in terms of the empire. Yep. I hear all the time, are we

0: residential office being increased over time. And I think the most important thing is that our Congress, which is supposed to be an equal party to the government, an equal branch, has been giving up his power to the executive in both parties for many, many years. And that concerns me because that is exactly what happened in the ancient Roman Republic. The Senate kept dealing with emergencies by handing the executive more power and ceding their own and not actually grappling with the underlying problems that caused those emergencies. And that's the danger that I see for us.
1: I'm talking to Michelle Barenfeld. She's the author most recently of Lessons from a Lost Republic, What Ancient Rome Can Teach Us About This American Moment. Is the reason that the United States Congress is doing this out of necessity, or are they doing it out of laziness? Because I honestly think that the reason they've taken what was designed as a fairly weak executive, at least the way it was described in the Constitution, that they've taken that and they've decided, yeah, we don't want to do all that. If we have to make those decisions, the voters will hold it against us. We'd rather just run for reelection and let others, either the bureaucracy or the executive, do the job for them. So is this about laziness on the part of those people who said, I want to be in Congress, I want to make decisions, and then got there and said, it's easier if I let somebody else do it?
0: My concern is that they're doing it as part of a bloc rather than as the representatives of the American people. This discourse that we have now about flipping Congress one way or the other is built on the premise that everybody just gets elected to be part of a headcount and they're just going to be there to help or hinder a president. And to me, that is not what Congress is meant to be doing. And whether they're lazy or not, they're giving up their own power to hold on to their office in a strange dichotomy that I think is very dangerous, because that's not their job. Their job is not to help or hinder a president. Their job is to represent us and negotiate and legislate. And that's what I'd like to see them do.
1: So what's it going to take to get them to get back to work? From the lessons of the Lost Republic, what could we do to make the Congress actually choose to do its job and have members who say, I'm going to make the right decision, whether it makes my party happy or not, whether or not it makes my constituents happy or not. And if they choose to throw me out and replace me with somebody else, go ahead. So many of these folks seem to want to stay there for decades without actually accomplishing much of anything.
0: I agree, actually. And I think that the important thing, and it's going to take some time because it's been a generation now that our Congress has functioned this way. I teach college and my students don't remember a time before the discussions weren't just flipping the Senate back and forth to help or hinder a president. And so what we the people need to do is demand from our representatives that they do their jobs and also reward them for doing so. That is, when they negotiate, when they compromise, when things don't turn out 100% exactly what we wanted individually, and we recognize that they are doing the work of the people and actually representing us. And I think if we reward them and we vote in the primary so we have choices that we like, I think over time we can fix it. But we have to do it too.
1: I'm talking to Michelle Barenfeld, who's author most recently of Lessons from a Lost Republic, What Ancient Rome Can Teach Us About This American Moment. The only thing I wonder about in terms of reward, you've given the person the office and the stature and the title and all those goodies that come with it. So how do you go about rewarding them when the only reward you can really give them is to keep them there for another term, which may not be the most desirable thing in the world?
0: That's an excellent question, but I think one of the things that I mean by that is that we tend to punish those who do things that we don't like, and rather than reward them for things that we might not have thought of as perfect, but actually forward the goal of Congress.
1: Right.
0: And so in ancient Rome, people of Rome and the Senate tended to back their guy. They kept looking to an executive to solve their problems. And anytime you choose a guy over an institution, you run the risk of having powers accumulate in an office because of a certain man that's in that office. But when that man goes away, as we all do, those powers tend to stick to that office. And so I think it's really important that we recognize that we can't look to one individual to save us on either side of the aisle. That it has to be something that the Senate and the Congress do in combination with the people.
1: Well, that's the desire. I guess I just wonder how we go about rewarding them. We give them a pension. We give them those things. But the thing they seem to want the most, and maybe we can talk about this in a second segment, But the thing that those

people in the House and the Senate seem to value the most is just staying for another 2 years or another 6 years. And some of them stay way beyond their expiration date. We're going to be back with Michelle Berenfeld in just a moment. She's the author of Lessons from a Lost Republic, What Ancient Rome Can Teach Us About This American Moment. And you're listening to The Lars Larson Show. 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

0: Hey, did you hear that? Listen very carefully. That's my phone. It's Lars. No spam calls, no spam texts. I love the silence. Your phone? 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Here's why. Data brokers are selling your personal info like it's on clearance. 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
0: 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My guest is Michelle Barenfeld, who teaches school. And I hope she's teaching her students something valuable because so many kids are coming out of college these days and then wondering, what do I do with this degree? She is the author most recently of Lessons from a Lost Republic, What Ancient Rome Can Teach Us About This American Moment. We were just talking in the previous segment about the strength of the executive. The founders of the United States, you know, they did draw a lot of their inspiration from Rome, but they tried to design an executive that was, by design, very unpowerful. I mean, we teach kids that there are three co-equal branches of government. You've got the judicial, the legislative, and the executive, except the executive was supposed to be fairly weak. The executive can't spend money without the Congress saying yes. In fact, we're finding out from the courts he can't refuse to spend money either. He can start a war. He can act as commander-in-chief. But now you've got the War Powers Act, whether that's constitutional or not, that proposes to constrain the president. But it was supposed to be a weak executive. Why is it becoming a stronger office today?
5: Well, in my opinion, it's because Congress is letting it happen. And the Roman senators did this too. And to your point from the earlier segment, that senators nowadays seem to want to hold on to their office more than anything else, senators and representatives. In ancient Rome, that happened too. People decided that it was worth the trade somehow to hold on to their status and their bodyguards and their wealth in order to just keep their togas, so to speak, rather than actually defending the republic. But it was a losing game because ultimately, yes, senators may have been more powerful and more filled with status than regular Romans. They always had been. But ultimately, they just become courtiers to a king. And that's what I do not want to happen in this country. Because no matter who is in office now, the next guy, if he has undue powers, what if you don't like him? Even if he is from your party, he may not be the same, you know, someone you want to support as wholeheartedly. And it's important to have those institutions to check him.
0: I'm talking to Michelle Barenfeld. She's the author of Lessons from a Lost Republic. So do you need to make changes to the actual design of the system? Do you need to put some limits in place? People constantly talk about term limits and things like that, which I'm not sure would actually work and do what they want it to do, although I've kind of come around on term limits a bit. Although my concern is if you put term limits in, you may just strengthen the bureaucracy while you weaken the Congress, which I don't think is the goal. So do we need to make structural changes to the way the government works, or just have a change in our philosophy as citizens about what we're willing to tolerate on Capitol Hill?
5: I think that we, like the ancient Romans, need to take a moment and recognize the crises that have faced us and the emergency measures that we have taken to deal with them. And instead of just saying, phew, that crisis is over and quote unquote, get back to normal, recognize that normal has been shifting over generations. And that's one of the good things about looking to the distant past, because you get a perspective that you don't get in your own lifetime. You know, you can see the pivot points and the changes over time. And I think that we, if we look back at our own last couple of generations and consider what has changed and what has not, what we like and what we don't, and actually give our representatives and ourselves the chance to discuss what we really want, whether they are term limits or anything else, rather than just yelling at each other. That's what we need to do, in my opinion.
0: And how do we manage to hang on to a republic and not let it turn into an empire? I know that, you know, on the political left, and I don't know where you are, Professor Barenfeld, but I'm on the right. But on the left, they're constantly accusing America being a colonial power. I don't really think it meets the definition. But are we in danger of going from being a republic to being an empire? And if so, what's the evidence that we're an empire?
5: Well, it's funny you should put it that way, because, of course, the Roman Republic was also an empire. And yep. That was part of its struggle, is that most of its imperial expansion happened during the Republic. But part of what happened to the Republic and turned it into what we call the empire, but really is the transition into monarchy, is that they couldn't handle that tension between being an empire abroad and a republic at home. So men who went out from Rome to fight wars, while on the battlefield, they had enormous power. They could do whatever they want. They became incredibly rich. They were beholden to no one. But then when they came home, they had to put down their swords and put on their toga and raise their hand in the Senate. And that was very difficult. And so nowadays we have a situation where there are some people in our country, CEOs of giant corporations that control communities that are larger than many countries, who have fortunes beyond the imagination of almost anyone. They too struggle at the constraints of citizenship, you know? And so what I'm hoping is that we can recognize that we need to think about the power of our government and our institutions rather than individual men to protect our republic, whether we are an empire abroad or not.
0: Oh, okay.
5: Hello, sorry.
0: You kind of stopped there abruptly, and I'm surprised. Whether we're an empire or not, well, okay, and then what? I'm talking to Michelle Berenfeld, who's a professor. She's a Rome Prize winner and a professor of classics at Pitzer College, and Lessons from a Lost Republic is her most recent book. So any immediate suggestions, if you had a list of things you could change or do to make sure that we don't slide down the hill, you know, into dissolution the way that Rome did, what would you prescribe for the United States of America?
5: The first thing is to exercise your rights as a citizen and vote, and then not to just be satisfied when your party or the other party wins Congress and say, okay, we're back to normal, but to actually continue to be an engaged citizen and think about what you want from your representatives. It's important to remember that the slide of the Roman Republic into autocracy was not inevitable, and neither is ours. But it also is not impossible. There is no political system in the history of the world that lasted forever. And so just assuming that ours is going to continue along without our stewardship is misguided, and we all owe it to ourselves to protect it for
0: are everyone. We at this point at 250 years, are we the longest lasting republic?
5: Well, the Romans lasted almost twice as long as us before they fell into autocracy.
0: So we've got a long way to go, don't we?
5: Yeah, we are not breaking any records yet, but in the modern era, yes.
0: Yeah, and what do we do with all the kids who are coming out of college and deciding this socialism is a solution, Professor? Because I'm appalled by it, but I don't know what to do about it.
5: Well, I think what is, again, the discussion of the different wings of the parties and the Democrats, are they socialists, are they moderates, are the Republicans totally MAGA, or are they something more, whatever you want to call it, moderate, right? These are questions that are, again, built on that premise that Congress should be a headcount, whether you're for or against the president.
0: Yeah.
5: If we could actually elect people to contain the multitudes of points of views in our country, maybe people would have some really good original discussions about how to fix things instead of just saying yes or no to a president.
0: That makes sense. Her latest book is called Lessons from a Lost Republic, What Ancient Rome Can Teach Us About This American Moment. She is Professor Michelle Berenfeld at Pitzer College. Professor, it's a pleasure to have you on the program. Thanks very much.
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7: From ABC News, I'm Dave Packer. Police arresting a 19-year-old in connection with a shooting early this morning on the campus of the University of Virginia. Earlier, police had said they were searching for multiple suspects. The shooting outside a dorm leaving five injured. One of them a student. Michael Cooper is a student at VSU.
8: Ain't nowhere safe, I guess. Like, nowhere safe. Even on a college campus, nowhere is pretty much safe.
7: Just hours earlier, thousands of students had just moved in. A hurricane zeroing in on Hawaii. ABC's Melissa Don reports from Hilo on Hurricane Lala.
19: Every island is under a flood watch, with the Big Island under a hurricane warning, and it could see up to 2 feet of rain. Maui could see up to 12 inches. All this coming amid peak tourist season. Over 200 flights canceled at airports across the Hawaiian Islands, stranding some visitors.
20: I was just hoping I'd be able to catch a flight home, but sadly it didn't end up working that way.
19: Local authorities say shelters are open and they are preparing for the worst.
7: A desperate search for survivors as the death toll rises in Indonesia after two powerful back-to-back earthquakes, killing at least 47 people, injuring more than 50 others.
19: The first quake, one of the largest to strike the region in years, a 7.7 magnitude off the island of Flores, hit just before 6 a.m. local time. Buildings collapsing, homes crumbling, people rushing out of buildings to find safety. Terrified, the injured arrive at this makeshift hospital for medical help.
7: ABC's Lama Hassan. The second earthquake registered at 6.9 in western Sumatra. In the Middle East, at least 11 people dead, including three children, and 19 others are injured after Israeli strikes on two towns in southern Lebanon, according to Lebanon's Ministry of Health. It's the deadliest attack since a truce between Israel and Hezbollah went into effect less than 2 months ago. Israel's prime minister's office says the strikes were in response to an attack from Hezbollah inside the security zone that injured three IDF soldiers. 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
7: And Picasso has been discovered during a routine cleaning. ABC's Chuck Sievertson.
34: Bill DeLand thought the Picasso print that was stolen from his Milwaukee gallery in 2018 was gone forever. But police called last week and said a landlord found something while cleaning out a vacant apartment. DeLand immediately recognized the stolen Torero etching, one of 30 known to exist, signed by Picasso. The etching was valued at between $35,000 and $50,000.
7: A Boeing 787 overshot the runway at Munich's airport, kicking up a plume of dust before finally lifting off, the incident raising alarms. ABC's Morgan Norwood has more on this unusually long takeoff.
35: According to Flight Radar 24 data, the pilots were forced to cap their climb at about 9,000 feet, circling to burn off fuel before returning to Munich Airport about 2 hours after it had taken off. According to Munich Airport, the flight operated by Vietnam Airlines reported technical problems after takeoff. And after landing, the airport says they shut down the runway because the aircraft couldn't taxi on its own. Air traffic routed to another runway.
7: Friends have paid tribute to British sociologist and professor Jason Arday following his death days after he stepped down from Cambridge and intense scrutiny over plagiarism allegations. Joylyn Mogham, director and founder of the Good Law Project.
0: If the press had been a little bit more compassionate, Dr. Arday would still be in the bosom of his family today. And as you can hear, I am very, very distressed about it.
7: Dave Packer, ABC News.
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1: Hello, America. Welcome. It is Eric Erickson here across the United States. Delighted to have you with me. The phone number is 877-973-7425. Should you wish to be on the program, I would be delighted to have you. We've got to talk about what happened last night, because it was rather significant. The polling hasn't been great in Wisconsin. They haven't had a lot of polls and they haven't had a lot of high quality pollsters, but what they had showed, Francesca Hong blowing it out of the water. And in particular, the man who actually won last night, had dropped out of the race months ago because he didn't think he could win and he wanted to consolidate the race. And then Tony Evers, the governor of Wisconsin, extremely effective governor, you should note, at least within the Democratic Party. He convinced David Crowley, the Milwaukee executive, county executive or city executive, to get back in the race, and he barely won. Basically 3,000 votes stand between David Crowley and Francesca Hong, and the polls had Hong blowing it out of the water. Now, I gotta say a couple of grown-up things to you guys. I know everybody here is skeptical of the polling, and I get a lot of why do you even talk about the polling? We talk about the polling because there's no other way to analyze the races. And the problem we're finding is this. The Georgia primary polling wasn't wrong for the Republicans or the Democrats. The Texas primary polling wasn't wrong for the Republicans or the Democrats. And when I say that, I'm really meaning the averages. South Carolina was not wrong. It was everybody knew going into yesterday's special election in South Carolina for the Senate that Lindsey Graham's sister and Ralph Northam were both going to get into the runoff. That Russell Fry was not. The polling in the Republicans in Wisconsin was not wrong. The polling of the Republicans in Minnesota was not wrong. We've been marked safe from Mike Lindell. The president, by the way, is like batting, he's losing 8-for-8 now on Republican gubernatorial endorsements. Turns out people don't really trust the president's endorsement of the Republican Party for state level elections. When it goes to Congress, they'll pay attention to him, but not for their state, which is there's something to be said there. The problem is not the polling per se. Problem is not the polling averages per se. The problem is in Democratic primaries that are disproportionately white. The white people of northern state Democratic primaries are screwed up the polling. Think about where the big polling misses have been thus far. The big polling misses have been in New England, and the big polling misses have been in the upper Midwest states, Michigan and Wisconsin, where the Democratic Party is disproportionately white and progressive. And so the pollsters have oversampled white progressives. How did that happen? You talk to the pollsters. Well, the white progressives are the ones who want to talk to the pollsters the most. And when you look at where Francesca Hong did best, she did best in highly white progressive areas. And she came close. By the way, the progressives are kind of feeling the Republican 2020 issue. There were 5 USB cards that lacked votes out of Milwaukee. It took them a while last night to count votes in Milwaukee because there were 5 USB drives that lacked the votes. So, of course, the progressives are now screaming that it was stolen. Likewise, people noticed what Republicans noticed in the 2020 election, that the estimate of what was outstanding changed. Excuse me. The estimates changed because they discovered that some counties had misstated their how many total votes they had outstanding, and that's what changed it. There was no theft. It was innocent estimates, but like in 2020, Now, the progressives last night are like, they really are stealing it. They really didn't steal it. Well, maybe they did in Milwaukee, but nowhere else. But even so, the fact of the matter is that the Democratic Socialists are feeling emboldened. But also what's wild is the level of targeting that Francesca Hong took from everybody at the end, including the GOP, when it looked like she was going to win. I mean, David Crowley, the guy who ultimately won 4 months ago, suspended his campaign because he didn't think he could beat her, looking at the polling. And the polling was the overrepresentation of white progressives within the Democratic primary. That's what got him. That's what tripped him up. That's why he got out. And when you look at Haley Stevens in Michigan, I mean, she came close to beating Abdul El Sayed. This fight within the Democratic Party is growing. All of this is to say, I know the tendency of the hardcore true believers. We're going to get to November. It's not going to look good for the GOP. And if the polling averages turn out to be accurate, what's going to happen is that the hardcore partisans are going to say, well, they only matched the polling because the polls were designed to suppress the vote, not to accurately reflect the vote. And there are a lot of people who will believe that. There are, of course, a lot of people who believe that Earth is flat and we never landed on the moon, and they too are wrong. But people who want to believe want to believe. What is notable, though, is how badly the polling did get it in these primaries. And we know immediately why the polling got it wrong, and that is because they oversampled white progressives. Because the pollsters who polled made a mistake that the big pollsters no longer make. Patrick Ruffini from Echelon Polling, friend of mine, he has pointed this out repeatedly now for about 10 years. Do you know what the most accurate indicator is now in polling? The most accurate indicator is not how whether or not you go to church. It's whether or not you have a college degree. If you're white and you have a college degree, you more likely than not are going to not only vote Democrat, but this is a problem for the GOP in the midterms. You're more likely to vote than people who don't have a college degree. This is the problem that Republicans have in the midterms these days. It used to be that the college-educated voted Republican, and now the college-educated vote Democrat, and college-educated voters turn out more often than non-college-educated voters. If you don't have a college degree, you're going to be working on election day, and you're probably going to forget to do early voting. By the way, early voting, again, that's another problem. David Crowley suspended his campaign 4 months ago. Early voting started over a month ago before he got back in. The early vote disproportionately went to Francesca Hong. Socialists like to vote by mail early, and they like to vote for their progressive candidates. And Crowley hurt himself by dropping out. I think if you're a moderate, or he's a liberal, he's not a moderate, but if you're a non-socialist Democrat, stop dropping out of the races. The polling could be wrong in your parties. But the problem for the GOP now is this, and this is a big problem for Republicans. College-educated voters turn out in midterms more than non-college-educated voters. And in presidential elections, everybody turns out to vote for president. The president's not on the ballot this time. The working class, they're going to be at work. The college-educated are going to vote. The people who hate the incumbent party the most, the incumbent party of the White House, the ones who hate it the most are the ones most fired up to vote. Those are the progressive Democrats. So Republicans have got to have a strong ground game in every single state of the nation in order to turn out their vote, or they're going to lose. I will tell you, I talked to a couple of prominent Republicans in my state of Georgia, and they tell me that in every single statewide election right now, the Republicans are running behind. In every single statewide election, and they said the overriding issue is that white college-educated voters in the suburbs are voting more and more Democrat, and they are the most fired up to go vote because they're mad at the president, and they're taking it out on every Republican. Republicans in Georgia expect they can win, but understand right now they are behind. In Texas right now, everyone knows that Ken Paxton is dragging down the entire statewide ticket in Texas. They all expect to win. But Paxton's driving down the numbers. Not only is Paxton driving down the vote, he's driving down the donors. The Republican donors in Texas are not stepping up for Ken Paxton, and that's having spillover effects in every other race. Paxton's a lazy campaigner. He's deeply corrupt, and he's taken it for granted. And his message against James Tallarico is that, well, Tallarico is not manly enough to be a Texas senator, and the voters think that's stupid messaging. Here's what's going to happen in Texas. If Paxson loses, the people who pushed Paxson to beat John Cornyn are going to blame everyone else. They'll never blame themselves. These are the people who could cast themselves as the most devout Christians, and they are the most humble people you will ever meet. If you just ask them, they will reassure you of that fact. That's part of the problem in Texas, is that you got a bunch of these Christian voters who are Christian in name only these days. They perform in church. They make a big deal of going to church. They make a big deal of their religiosity, and they see no problem with a serial adulterer who had his staff turn him into the FBI being their nominee, because character counts for Christians, but not for the people who just cosplay as one. That's a problem. In Wisconsin now, David Crowley probably hurts the Republicans' chances, because he's perceived as a credible non-spooky candidate. Tiffany, Tom Tiffany, I think his name is, the Republican gubernatorial candidate, still got a campaign. The better shot is probably in Minnesota. In Minnesota, you got a former ESPN football sideline reporter who is now the Senate nominee. Michelle Tafoya will be running against Peggy Flanagan, the lieutenant governor, who is a nut. A nut. By the way, there's another issue there in Minnesota. Angie Craig looked competitive. Angie Craig looked to be competitive against Peggy Flanagan, but Peggy Flanagan blew her out of the water. Peggy Flanagan is hyper-woke progressive, and given the state of Minnesota, it's probably too much for Tavoya, but the Republicans are excited about the chance because they think that Flanagan has overstayed. Peggy Flanagan, for those of you who don't remember, is the Democrat who said that people who don't support trans rights should be killed. She's the nominee. But in the biggest news of the day, it's not the Francisca Hong blowout. It's that the nation has been marked safe from Mike Lindell. Lisa DeMuth is the nominee of 43%. The crazy thing is that 32% of Republicans in Minnesota decided to vote for Mike Lindell. 21% voted for Kenneth Qualls. I have no idea who Kenneth Qualls is. I know who Mike Lindell is. That guy is a nutbag conspiracy theorist, the MyPillow guy. And by the way, your pillow sucks, Mike. They reached out to ask if I would advertise for the MyPillow on my show. And I was like, absolutely not. Have you slept on one of these things? They're garbage. I do not like the MyPillow. I think Mike Lindell needs some help. And the voters, the Republican voters of Minnesota, had enough sense to not support him. And that should be a wake-up call, I think, to the president. Burt Jones in Georgia, Mike Lindell in Minnesota, the president's pick in Iowa. There are eight of them total, the president's picks, mostly for governor's races this year, and they all lost. In fact, the president has done worse with nominations now than he's ever done before, and the red flag for him is the lame duck status setting in. I mean, people are moving on. They're starting to argue about Rubio and Vance. They're leaving the president behind, who likes to have the spotlight on himself. I don't think he's going to handle the next 2 years well, as he becomes increasingly seen as to blame for Republican losses that are coming. I mean, let's just be honest. We are the party that controls the White House and Congress right now, and people don't feel good about the economy. We're going to get dinged. The question is how much, and I don't think it's going to be that much, because people hate the Democrats far more than they hate even the Republicans and the president, but it's still the people most fired up to vote are the Democrats right now. Republicans got to find a way to get their voters fired up. And by the way, I agree with Kellyanne Conway. She was on Fox last night. She said the way to get voters to go vote for Republicans is not to call the other side socialist. It is to tell everyone what the other side stands for. I have been preaching that now for months. Don't call them communists and socialists. Tell them they want to shut down small businesses and they want to ban fireworks at the 4th of July, which is all true. And then you will get people in droves coming out to vote for the GOP. The message game and the discipline for the GOP right now counts more than anything. What we're seeing again, though, is that where polling is screwed up right now is white Democratic primaries in the North. They're oversampling white progressives. They're undersampling the non-college educated, the working class voters of America. And it screwed up the Democrats. And they probably lost some races to the progressives because of that. that they didn't have to lose. And, well, that actually helps the GOP now, doesn't it? Look at Abdul El-Sayed. Suddenly the chances of him winning in Michigan have been plummeting in the predictions markets, which, by the way, got Wisconsin completely wrong. But also, now that they have the balance adjusted in the Michigan Senate race polling averages, it's a tied race up there. What's wild is that it's a tied race in Michigan, and Tallarico is winning in Texas. Candidate quality matters.
0: Have something to say?
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1: 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Again, everything I talk about on the show and then all the stuff I don't have time to get to, it's all in the email that comes out at noon. 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
3: Did you know there's no such thing as darkness? I mean, it's a thing, but it's not a thing. Technically, darkness is just the absence of light. Someone living in physical darkness for extended periods of time suffers physically and mentally. Darkness is disorienting and debilitating. You know, the same types of things happen to individuals and societies in a spiritual and moral sense. Look, it's not actually that hard to diagnose the darkening condition of our souls and our society. We are actually moving further away from the light. Friends, here is the elementary truth we must embrace. God is light. Jesus is the light of the world. And the further we drift from him, the darker things will become. The need of your heart and mine and the need of our day is a genuine awakening, a real turning to God. He's the light, the antidote to the darkness. This is Tom Gray, and This Stuff Matters.
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1: Hello and welcome. It is Eric Erickson here. The phone number is 877-973-7425. Should you wish to be on the program, I have a confession. Y'all can all have a laugh at my expense. You know the downside of having braces? I had Japanese food right before the show started, which I normally would have it a little bit sooner. And as I inhaled and the stove started, all the rice stuck in my braces decided to choke me. One more week. Well, I say that. So I got my orthodontist appointment next Wednesday, and they're going to take the x-rays and see if the dentist wants any additional adjustments. And then I'm done. I can be rid of these darn things. I am so tired. 2 years now. I have done this. I'm supposed to have an MRI on Thursday. It's no big deal. It's one of those preventative things. It's a potential advertiser wanted to put me through their system. And I'm like, well, what about my braces? They're like, oh yeah, we won't be able to scan your head. We don't want to have the machine rip your braces off. I was like, what? Do I want to do this? I don't know. We'll see. Nonetheless. 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

0: 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Call 1-877-973-7425.
1: Hello and welcome. It is Eric Erickson here. The phone number is 877-973-7425. Now, I gotta admit to you here that there is not a ton of like major breaking news at the moment. If it happens, I will cover it and have a crack team paying attention. But I'm actually glad because there was so much that was going on yesterday that this gives me an opportunity now to spend a little bit of time on something I wanted to talk to you about yesterday and I couldn't get to, but it's perfect with the rise of the Democratic Socialists and how they see things. I have spent a lot of time over the years explaining to all of you intersectionalism and critical theory. It's really important that you understand how the progressive mind works. And particularly among white progressives, the idea of allyship matters greatly to them. White progressives are filled with guilt. Now, I hesitate to make this theological because it's not really, but I think that's the best way to explain it to you because all of you who listen to this program, regardless of where you are in life, still understand to some degree Christian vernacular. So this isn't meant to be theological. Well, just follow along with me here because I want to really explain this in a way that you understand it. In religion, you have a concept of sacrifice. It's an atonement for doing something wrong. What is a sin? Sin is, if a basic definition is angering God or the gods, or you've done something wrong. You have violated the rules, and you have to atone for it. If you take the Old Testament, the Jews made sacrifices. They had the scapegoat.

0: relationship with that guy. Christianity is almost atheistic in that there's not a way to live your life. There is a relationship with a guy. And if you have the relationship with this man who is God, he works through you and changes your heart. And when God looks on you, the sinful person, he sees the blood of the sacrifice of the second person of the Trinity, and you are allowed in. Every other religion requires a process of atoning sacrifice. Christianity does not, because one man made the ultimate sacrifice. He gave his life that we might live. But every other religion on planet Earth requires sacrifice. And that includes progressivism. Progressivism is a religion. Now, secularists really hate it when I point it out, but it is a religion. What is a religion? A religion is a way to live your life to gain eternity. What is progressivism? It is a way to live your life to have utopia, heaven on earth. There is no heaven, so we have to have heaven on earth. And you live your life a certain way. You buy your climate credits and your carbon offsets and your battery-powered car, and you abort your kids to minimize carbon emissions, and you become a vegan, and you stop buying processed food, and you start treating animals well, you will have utopia. You start voting for the left, you tax the rich, you do these things, you have utopia. You believe by faith that boys can become girls. You believe by faith that gender is a social construct and not something from biology. You even begin to twist biology. These are all by faith beliefs. The difference between Christianity and progressivism is that much of the American media worship the progressivism of the left, and so they treat their religious beliefs as valid and not the religious beliefs of the right. So how do you atone for the sin of racism? In Christianity, you atone for the sin of racism by acknowledging you are a racist to God, asking for forgiveness, and resolving to not be a racist. In progressivism, what you do is embrace allyship. In progressivism, you become an ally to the oppressed, because progressives believe in the Marxist theory of intersectionalism. The Marxist theory of intersectionalism is that all people are assigned to a class. You cannot deviate from your class. Your class is determined based on your attributes, your race, your ethnicity, whether or not you have a handicap, your sexual orientation, whether or not you align to your gender, your ability or disability, your college education. So if you are a white heterosexual male who identifies as a white heterosexual male, who is a Christian, who is college educated, who has a good job and no disability, you are, for purposes of progressivism and intersectionality, the most oppressive person. And if you are the opposite of those things, if you are a black, female, transgendered, lesbian with one arm who doesn't go to church and doesn't have a college degree, you have the most moral authority. Why? Because the left presumes the world is divided based on power constructs, and the oppressor class has the power and the oppressed class does not. And the goal of the ally is to elevate the oppressed, to dominate the oppressor, and we have peace in our times. We have utopia. It is a by faith belief. They really do believe that if you elevate the most oppressed person above the oppressor, that the oppressed person will not now become the oppressor, but actually oppression will go away. It's by faith that they believe this. It is a religious belief. There is a man, and I am sorry, I forget his name, but he interviewed a reporter about racism and race. And I want you to listen to this, because this is a reporter. This is not a college student. This is a reporter. They're sitting somewhere. I'm not going to play all of this for you, but I want you to listen to this reporter who gets so mad and frustrated in the conversation that she walks away. But it's really important that you hear this.
1: I'm just going to say this, and you can debate it. You can't be racist against white people. You can be prejudiced against white people. Racism implies a power imbalance.
2: Where'd you learn that?

0: it, that's just how it is. That there's no way to arrive
1: you see
0: to that.
1: What happened, you say it's just how it is.
0: That is.
1: So
0: I'm
1: when
0: sorry.
1: People say, well, black people have to use separate water fountains, that's just how it is. I'm sorry.
0: If that's how you want to take it, that's how you want to take it.
1: And you don't think you can advance any more on that?
0: I really don't want to.
2: I wanted to get this out quickly because this is one of the most important interactions I've ever caught on camera. I was at a student summit speaking to students. A reporter sat down who was covering the event.
1: When people are talking about DEI, they're specifically talking about trying to achieve specific outcomes.
0: Yes.
1: So you said, I don't think it logically works.
0: Okay.
2: I tried to point out to her that DEI inevitably is racist, logically. There's no way around it.
1: Because I think it's the only example of systemic racism anyone's been able to provide to me.
0: It's not systemic racism against you. Well, everyone deserves a chance to speak and a chance to kind of be out there. We are only as good as representing everyone in our nation. It's not just white men. It's not just rich people. We need every single voice there.
1: So it'd be equal opportunity, right?
0: Yes.
1: Okay, but equity is equal outcome.
0: Yes.
1: So it's a different word. That's why we have a different
0: word. Yes, but we should be focusing on, we should be fighting for equality and equity.
1: Okay.
0: It's both sides of the coin.
1: But if equity is, am I misunderstanding equity?
0: I don't think you are. I think equity is leveling the playing field so then everyone can reach an equal opportunity.
1: Okay, so let's run through an example. Like, how do we level the playing field? I'm a firefighter, volunteer firefighter, so let's use that as an example. If there's not enough of a specific skin color in the fire department, how do we fix that without being racist?
0: It's also just reaching out to demographics who don't...
1: That's advertising.
0: It's advertising, yes.
1: But it's
0: making sure those people that feel comfortable joining a group like firefighters.
1: So we'll put... We have... Because mentally we have this column of advertising.
0: Mm-hmm.
1: We're trying to put that aside and understand equity, though. Because you're advocating for DEI, right?
0: Yes.
1: Okay, so...
3: Now, I'm going to fast forward from here and get to the end of this because this is, I think, the most important part here where she's getting super frustrated.
2: Get upset.
1: So, like, my students, I used to be a teacher. My students taught students that came from, like, nothing.
0: Mm-hmm.
1: And the problem with equity is that it's only applying that socioeconomic advantage based on skin color because they're saying this group, this because a group
0: I disagree. There's, as someone who just graduated and went through the scholarship opportunities, there's opportunities, specific scholarships for people of color, for Italians, which I am, which I don't consider myself an oppressed class. There's scholarships for low-income people. Every single demographic, there is a way to give a boost up for.
1: So I guess I'm just curious. I don't understand why we break people down into groups based on race.
0: We shouldn't. We shouldn't. But that's where we always have been. The whole point of, I guess, is to level that. It's to make it so we get to a point where that those groups don't matter. But right now, for bad people, they matter. So we have to overcorrect it to make it an even playing field down the year, everyone is exactly equal. No one needs an extra boost because they haven't been disenfranchised.
1: This is where I run into it, and I appreciate you having this conversation.
0: Yes.
1: I mean this honestly, because you just admitted that it's a bad thing what we're doing.
0: It's a bad thing what we were doing.
1: Bad.
0: I mean, previously when people weren't hired because of their race, because of their gender, because of their sexual orientation.
1: I agree. Racism is bad, but I don't think implementing racism is to get over racism is logical.
0: It's not racism. I'm just going to say this and you can debate it. You can't be racist against white people. You can be prejudiced against white people. Racism implies a power imbalance that white people have the advantage over.
1: You can't, so it's, where'd you learn that?
0: That's the, any bullying, any kind of form of, it's about a power imbalance.
1: Where'd
0: it's punching up versus punching out. Where did I learn that?
1: Yeah.
0: I went to school. I went to university. I read. I do research.
3: I'll leave it there. It goes on for a little while longer before she gets frustrated and leaves. She went to university. She went to university. I call them progressive madrasas. This is the brain rot that you get. A teacher told her that you can't be racist against white people because racism comes from a power imbalance. You can be prejudiced but not racist, she says. What is racism? Racism is treating people differently because of their race. So you're treating white people differently because of their race. Yes, but because they have the power, it's not racist to do it to them. But racism is treating people differently because of your race, and you're treating them differently because of their race. Well, yes, but it's not racism because they have power. Do they have power, really? Does Sophie Cunningham have power in the WNBA, a straight white female in a power structure disproportionately dominated by non-white lesbians? Does she have the power structure there? Apparently, yes, by virtue of it. And that becomes part of the problem, too, is that it is broken up by class. And you can't get out of your class. You will always be a black man or a black woman. You will never be white. Therefore, if you start behaving in ways that this woman believes is whiteness, you're trying to defy your class and must be put back in your place, lest you become a traitor to your class. That's where all of this leads. It is religious belief learned at a progressive madrasa. And it is why the government needs to get out of the student loan business as quickly as possible and stop subsidizing people going to college and being indoctrinated by the wokes. They say woke one was crazy. Well, you know, World War One led to World War Two. What will woke one lead to? If woke one is Lenin, is woke two Stalin? That's kind of where we're headed on this sort of stuff. On October 10th, I will stand on a stage and I will make fun of the insanity of the left that I have encountered in my life at the Not Safer radio show and tell political stories I've never told before that aren't safe on radio because kids are listening and it's grown-up talk and my mom is listening and my family. And I want you to come October 10th and hang out with me for the Not Safer radio show. It's October 10th. There's a great hotel nearby. Security has told me I should stop saying I'm staying at the hotel, so I won't tell you that I'll be there hanging out with the crowd, and you can come hang out with me. I'm actually not staying at the hotel. They informed me that I can't because I said on radio that I would, and so now I can't. But I will hang out with the crowd. It'll be a great night. 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It's a great date night. It's time. 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
5: Did you know there's no such thing as darkness? I mean, it's a thing, but it's not a thing. Technically, darkness is just the absence of light. Someone living in physical darkness for extended periods of time suffers physically and mentally. Darkness is disorienting and debilitating. You know, the same types of things happen to individuals and societies in a spiritual and moral sense. Look, it's not actually that hard to diagnose the darkening condition of our souls and our society. We are actually moving further away from the light. Friends, here is the elementary truth we must embrace. God is light. Jesus is the light of the world. And the further we drift from Him, the darker things will become. The need of your heart and mine and the need of our day is a genuine awakening, a real turning to God. He's the light, the antidote to the darkness. This is Tom Gray, and This Stuff Matters.
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1: 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I'll send you a link. I want to talk about political leadership real quick. I'm not a fan of Tony Evers, the governor of Wisconsin, but this guy showed real political leadership. David Crowley is the chief executive of Milwaukee, and he suspended his campaign 4 months ago because he wanted to try to consolidate the race to stop Francesca Hong's rise. And 25 days ago, Tony Evers convinced him to get back in the race, and it infuriated progressives in Wisconsin. Evers, in an interview last week on why he wanted Crowley to get back in the race, said because he's the one that has the greatest experience of getting stuff done. It's as simple as that. The other candidates don't. He campaigned around the state with Crowley. He went on the media, said Hong can't beat the Republican, wouldn't comment on endorsing or campaigning her should she win, said he'd try to be helpful. That was it, but conveyed to everyone who would listen that this woman cannot beat the Republican. She is too deeply flawed. And the voters in Wisconsin listened to the governor, and he saved the Democrats from themselves. When's the last time you've seen a Republican person of note save their party from themselves? I think about the president endorsing Ken Paxton in Texas, who's now dragging down the whole of the Republican field there, among other things. 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
7: From ABC News, I'm Dave Packer. Tens of thousands without power across the Big Island of Hawaii as Hurricane Lala brings wind-toppled trees and knocks down multiple poles and structures along a 42-mile span of transmission lines. ABC meteorologist Nico Kazuri is tracking the storm.
8: It's not a direct hit. It's actually the rain bands that are hitting the Big Island right now and the outer rain bands that are hitting the other islands. So this will continue at least for the next few days as it continues its track further southwest through the ocean. But we're talking about some wind speeds anywhere up to 75 miles per hour. Again, this will weaken because it has made landfall.
7: The National Hurricane Center says the Big Island saw a foot of rain in 12 hours. Heavy rains in the Midwest causing floods and damage. The ground so saturated that any heavy downpours could lead to additional rounds of life-threatening flash flooding right through the weekend. Police arresting a 19-year-old in connection with the shooting early this morning on the campus of the University of Virginia. Chesterfield County Police confirmed that he's not a Virginia State student. They say Cameron Harris was found hiding in a closet on campus. Earlier, police had said they were searching for multiple suspects. Five people were shot outside the university's residence halls this morning. One of the injuries is said to be critical. In Afghanistan, the Taliban is marking 5 years back in power, celebrations of that milestone as aid groups are warning of a growing crisis. USS Lincoln out to sea more than 9 months now and reports of stress and exhaustion.
4: But for a brief stop in Oman last month, the crew of the aircraft carrier, the USS Abraham Lincoln, hasn't seen a port of call since the ship left Guam last December, a record stretch at sea. The Navy's top civilian saying there have been a small number of mental health cases reported among the thousands of sailors and Marines on board. One sailor who went overboard was recovered earlier this month. The Military Times reports others have attempted to leap off the ship.
7: That's ABC's Stephen Portnoy. 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
7: An ICE protester in New York says she's filing a lawsuit against the Department of Homeland Security after she was maced by agents.
11: They maced me, but I was so on high on adrenaline that I just kept going.
7: Linda Wolf said she was at a protest in Manhattan when the incident happened. Video shows an ICE agent using mace on Wolf. She says it happened fast. She got acute laryngitis from the mace. Homeland Security claims protesters were impeding their work. New York prosecutors say they plan to move ahead with their state murder case against Luigi Mangione following his federal guilty plea. The defense wants the state charges dropped, claiming double jeopardy. Legal contributor Brian Buckmeyer says Mangione's taking a big gamble.
12: The state can actually use his admission of guilt in his allocution where he says that he planned this out. He sent the email pretending to be a wealthy investor, all of that. They can use it against him and convict him in state court. And if they have two convictions, those sentences could run consecutively, meaning for an even longer prison time.
7: In Afghanistan, the Taliban marking 5 years back in power. Celebrations of that milestone come as aid groups are warning of a growing crisis. One of the most glaring issues is the repression of women. Girls over the age of 12 are barred from attending school, and a recent UN survey found that 7 in 10 women describe their mental health as bad or very bad. And more than half of women now report leaving their homes only twice a month or less. Dave Packer, ABC News.
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1: Ladies and gentlemen, welcome. It's Eric Erickson across the United States of America. The phone number, 877-973-7425. Today begins the seventh year of me doing a syndicated talk show. Thank you, all of you who have been with me. I started radio in January of 2011. In an ice storm in Atlanta. I had been a lawyer and started working started redstate.com. Really, it was a friend of mine who started it. I get credit for it. They put me in charge of it very quickly. CNN then hired me to be a conservative political company. Rush Limbaugh was a friend of mine, and Fox offered me a job, and CNN offered me a job. And it was actually Rush Limbaugh that recommended I go to CNN. He said I needed to learn how to talk to people who disagreed with me before I went someplace safe. So I was with CNN for 3 years. Then I was at Fox for over 5 years. And along the way, the local radio show host here in Macon, Georgia, where I still live, got arrested in a crack house. Not making that up. It was a crack house. I can actually look out my window and there's some trees, and through the trees is the house where he got arrested in, a slum, fallen apart house. Said he was making a quote unquote rap label. At least that's what he told the police. He was high as a kite, apparently. I got asked to fill in. They said, since you do CNN, would you like to fill in? I said, sure, I'd fill in, for a day. Had to get up at 4 o'clock in the morning. Now, anyone who knows me knows I am not a morning person, any way, shape, or form. I am not a morning person. I would rather go to bed at 4 a.m. and wake up at noon than get up at 4 a.m. and try to go to sleep at like 8 or 9 o'clock at night. All my morning show host friends go to bed at like ridiculously early hours and get up way too early. Like, there is no way. Nope, I would rather stay up all night long and just not sleep anymore. But nonetheless, I did it. And the show ran from 6 a.m. to 9 a.m. and I did it for a day. And they asked if I'd come back the next day, and I said, sure. And then they fired the guy and asked if I'd come back the third day. That was a Friday, and I said, sure. And at the end of the 3 hours, they asked if I might want to do it a little while longer. So I did. Now, and the full story is I was there for a little bit and left because a guy at my flagship station, WSB in Atlanta, lost his job, and they hired him. And then, well, he got promoted out of the area after he made the NAACP mad. And they asked me to come back. And I did it for a couple of months for no pay, by the way, for no pay. And Herman Cain decided to run for president. Rush Limbaugh had been a friend of mine since the Red State days, 2004. And I had mentioned him on radio, and somebody heard me mention him. And they reached out because they knew Herman was leaving and asked Rush if I was radio guy. And I want you all to know Rush Limbaugh lied through his teeth for me. And we both over the years found it very funny. I mean, he flat out said I was a radio pro and you should pick me up before someone else does because I was untapped potential, in his words. And so I got Herman Cain's job in Atlanta. And only after I signed the contract did they realize that not only was I not a radio, I had no idea how to even turn a microphone on. To this day, I don't know how to run a radio board. I have no idea at all. It is now the longest job I've ever had. All I know is I can sit down, and my spiritual gift is I can't shut up. That one's apparently not in the Bible. I think they forgot about that one. I thought anybody could sit behind a microphone for 3 hours and just not shut up, and apparently not, because I've had some guest hosts who, well, they had one day. So then in 2016, I was on the verge of dying. Literally, I was given 24 hours to live, had a massive amount of blood clots in my lungs. I thought it was CrossFit because every bad thing happens due to CrossFit. But no, blood clots in my lungs. Was in ICU for a week, was in a cardiac unit for a week. Rush Limbaugh called me, one of the very few times that he ever called me on the phone. Probably 5 or 6 times we ever talked on the phone. Usually it was by text or email. And he said, yeah, he was trying to be encouraging. He said, you know, you should really think about doing national radio. I was a guest host for him. I was like, I don't want to because I couldn't guest host for you. And as long as you're around, I'll never be as good as you. And he laughed and he said, even if I'm dead, you'll never be as good as me. Rush Limbaugh thing ever. He said, just be yourself and you'll be fine. So we started having some conversations about it. I still wanted to be able to guest host for him. And the rule was if you had a national show, you couldn't obviously guest host for Rush. And Rush said, so here's the thing. If you keep your show in a state, it's okay. You can be on as many stations in a state as you want to be and still fill in for me. And so he found me my agent. My agent's name is John. Rush found him for me. I had Craig Kitchens of the EIB Network call and give me his contact info. John is still my agent. And we started this idea. Rush was like, here's how you should do it. Here's the satellite system you should use. And I started on 15 stations in Georgia. And then when Rush died, we expanded the show nationally in his time slot. I really would not be doing what I'm doing, but for a long laundry list of people. But one of them is Rush Limbaugh, who lied through his teeth for me and got me my first job on radio. And all these years later, here I am now 7 years in syndication. We should be at 100 stations by the end of this year. I expanded coast to coast, all the way to Alaska even. And it has been a wild ride. And so on a moment of personal privilege for my own show, I want to thank all of you for listening. It's weird to me. It's just surreal that, I mean, people show up on a daily basis and the audience keeps growing and you listen to my voice. You know, when I first got started, I was really paranoid about my voice and my program director at the time, Pete Spriggs, he says, all right, we will study your voice and see if you need like a coach or something. And I came in a couple weeks later. He said, we got the research back. I don't know if Pete even remembers doing this. I came in and he sat in his office. He says, yep, people have a real problem with your voice. People don't like it. I said, I knew it. I knew it. He says, no, you idiot. It's fine. Shut up. So people hang out. Now people are like, you have a voice for radio. It's like, my gosh, what are you people listening to think that? But it's been fun. And I am surrounded by a great team. And I would be remiss. You know, when I started in syndication, my board operator, his name was Jim Ayers. And Jim had worked for Clark Howard for 30 years. I'd never met the man. He worked in the same building as me. Jim got my show on the air on August 12th, 2019. That was the day we went live. And we were on 15 stations in the state of Georgia. We got up to 20 stations in the state of Georgia, 20, 21 stations. And Jim was, he never missed work. Jim worked on Christmas. Jim worked on Thanksgiving. Jim worked on New Year's Day. You name the holiday, Jim Ayers was there. He worked on Saturdays. He never missed a day. I had to make him take vacation. I was like, Jim, I'm paying you extra money because you're married and need to go on vacation. And he started taking vacations. Then he decided he liked the vacations. So then he decided to retire. And Kobe was with me for a little while, and now I'm back to Jim. It's just Jim Jones now, not Jim Ayers. I told Jim yesterday he made a terrible mistake. He told guys at church what he was doing now, that he was going to regret that decision for the rest of his life. People are going to start coming up to him and say, you work with Eric Erickson? Let me ask you to ask him this question. It's going to happen. But I can't thank him enough. And Charlie has been with me almost the whole time, and Philip, Candace, and we got Fisher now and David, and I've got a great team. And of course, John, who Rush Limbaugh personally selected as my agent. And it's been a wild, crazy, insane ride. Life is surreal, but thank you all. And I should shut up and talk about other stuff now instead of me. On a personal and professional note, I sometimes overshare and people come up to me all the time and ask how my wife is doing. And I really do appreciate it. And they ask how my kids are doing, and I appreciate it in me. I'm blessed beyond all measure. I get to sit down on 5 days a week and talk about whatever I want to talk about. And I try to focus on the news. I shouldn't be doing what I'm doing right now. I should be focusing on the news. And you guys tune in. And I can't believe my job is to spend 3 hours talking to friends on the radio who I don't even know and keep you coming back. And I try to tell you the news and cover the breaking news. And I try to be as truthful as possible. And it's just so frustrating in this day and age that the number one complaint I get from people now is so-and-so said this and you said that. And why are you disagreeing with this person or this person or this person? And I try to be respectful every time and also say, because that person is trying to tell you what they think you want to hear to keep you coming back for affirmation. And I think my job is to tell you what's actually going on in the world so you're not caught off guard by it. I'm not here to tell you what you want to think. I'm not here to tell you what you want to hear. I'm not here to affirm you. I'm here to tell you the truth. I am at bottom line, I take my faith seriously, and I used to not. And when I was lying in that hospital bed trying not to die in 2016, I had been in seminary for a couple of years already. And I realized, you know, Erickson, you have been trying to twist your faith towards your politics instead of your politics towards your faith. And the one thing you got to do is stop telling people the end of the world is coming if you don't vote the right way, because you know that's not true because you've read the Bible. And so now we live in a world where everybody tells you the world is going to come to an end if you don't vote the right way. If you don't participate in this election, it's going to be the last election. If you don't vote this way, we're never going to have a president of your party again. If you don't do this, it's going to be the end of the world. If you don't do that, it's going to be the end of your community. If you don't do this, your kids are going to be forced into transgender surgeries. If you don't do that, we'll never have a Republican president again. Y'all, I've read to the end of the book. It ends with a man on a white horse and a sword and Johnny Cash singing backup music. And everything is going to be okay. And I can tell you everything is going to be okay because I really believe it. The world is not coming to an end tomorrow. And by the way, when the world does come to an end, you're on the winning team, so it's all going to be okay. And not the partisan team, by faith. So I don't want to be cataclysmic in how I talk about things anymore because I used to. I used to try to do a bad impression of Rush Limbaugh. And there are too many people on radio who do bad impressions of Rush Limbaugh. And the thing that I have that I think sets me apart is he was a real friend. And I actually didn't know the extent of our friendship until last year, or actually in January this year. I did an event with Bo Snerdly for my affiliate WOKV down in Jacksonville, Florida. And Bo told me that I was the only guest host Rush had who had his personal cell phone number and email address. And I never knew that. And he told me that the very first time I ever filled in for Rush was at Rockefeller Center. I was in Rush's real office in New York City behind his desk. No golden EIB microphone, though. And Bo told me that at the time that I had mentioned it was right before, it was Good Friday, I actually think, the first time I filled in for Rush would have been 2013, Good Friday. And so I spent a little bit of time on the show talking about Good Friday. And when I was done, Kit Carson was still alive. He said, hey, management says to tell you that you can't talk about faith issues on Rush's show. That's not really Rush's thing. You shouldn't talk about religion, and you shouldn't talk about abortion, and you shouldn't talk about guns unless they're in the news. Those are the three big topics we tell the guest hosts. We didn't tell you ahead of time. No religion, no abortion, no guns. Unless abortion and guns are in the news, then you can talk about them. But never talk about faith. And I assume management was Rush. And what I didn't know until this year is that Rush found out that had happened. And he called up the higher ups and said that I was the one guest host who got to talk about faith on the radio and abortion and guns if I wanted. And I had no idea. And I knew I got a note later from them that I could talk about those issues. I didn't know what had happened. I had no idea Rush went to bat for me to say I was the guy who could talk about faith on the radio. And here I am all these years later, wouldn't be doing it but for him. And now I'm doing it in his time slot. And I've been doing it for now headed into 7 years and almost to 100 stations. And I've had tremendous relationships and friendships with people in radio along the way who have gone to bat for me when really I didn't know him from Adam. But they listened to the show and knew I wasn't trying to make things up and blow smoke, but just tell people what's going on in life. And so thanks to all of you, and thanks to Charlie and Fisher and Philip and John and Candace and David and Jim and Ken now at WSB and Cox Media Group for just supporting me doing this, and the fine folks at Cumulus and iHeart and Odyssey and all the other radio networks that have decided to put me on their air. I'm flattered, and I'm stunned that I have been able to pull the wool over all your eyes this many years and keep going. Now I have rambled too long, but just seriously, y'all. I am blessed beyond measure. I have a wonderful family, my wife and kids, and I have all of you and so many of you, the millions of you who listen. I don't know you from Adam, but I consider you great friends, and you have been an encouragement to me as much as anybody else. So on with the show.
0: Those who love him, listen to find out what he's going to say next. Those who disagree with him, also listen to see what he's going to say next. It's the Eric Erickson Show.
1: 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All you have to do is text data to 33777 and get involved now.
2: Did you know there's no such thing as darkness? I mean, it's a thing, but it's not a thing. Technically, darkness is just the absence of light. Someone living in physical darkness for extended periods of time suffers physically and mentally. Darkness is disorienting and debilitating. You know, the same types of things happen to individuals and societies in a spiritual and moral sense. Look, it's not actually that hard to diagnose the darkening condition of our souls and our society. We are actually moving further away from the light. Friends, here is the elementary truth we must embrace. God is light. Jesus is the light of the world. And the further we drift from him, the darker things will become. The need of your heart and mine and the need of our day is a genuine awakening, a real turning to God. He's the light, the antidote to the darkness. This is Tom Gray, and This Stuff Matters.
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1: Welcome back. It is Eric Erickson. The phone number is 877-973-7425. Stick around at the next segment. I want to spend a little more time on what I mean by the progressive madrasas. And they are our colleges and universities these days, and how woke they have gotten. There actually is some interesting data, though, that I am fascinated by, and that is the number of northern students now coming into southern state schools. Essentially, Yankees invading the SEC, put it to you that way. There's a growing number, and the data is quite impressive. And if you want to be marked safe from the Yankee invasion of SEC schools, I know the school that you want to go to because it's got the lowest number. And those of you in Mississippi, pay attention. Starkville. Mississippi State, apparently the Yankees don't like cowbells, and so they're not going to Mississippi State. There's an increase, basically from 2004, the number was zero, and in 2024, about 4%. Now I'm looking, I can see the bubble, so it's about from 3% to 4%. Of the people at Mississippi State now are the percentage of first-year enrolled students from outside the South. The biggest jump is the University of Mississippi. Went from about 5% of the students were from outside the South to now almost 30% of the students. University of Kentucky, not surprised, it had been about 15%, and it's almost 30% as well. University of Tennessee went from about 6% to 20%. The University of Alabama went from 3% to 25%. Can you imagine the culture shock of somebody from New York City going to Tuscaloosa? They need to watch My Cousin Vinny to culturally accommodate themselves. In fact, the University of Alabama has the biggest jump from students. It's just wild, wild to see. University of Georgia only went from 5% or went from 3% to 9%. Now, I got to tell you all about Perfectly Snug, because you can get a perfectly snug sleep with the Perfectly Snug mattress topper. 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

0: Even on the weekend, you can still be part of the show. 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
1: Welcome back. It's Eric Erickson here. As promised, I want to talk about the progressive madrasas. It's worth learning about. It's worth pondering. Because it really is a big issue. I should probably start here. What is a madrasa? Well, it's an educational institution in the Islamic world. So the word madrasa actually comes from the Arabic root, meaning to study or place of learning. It can refer to a school, which is religious or secular. In English, it's most often means a school focused on Islamic religious instruction. So traditionally, in the Middle East, a madrasa taught subjects like the Quran, Islamic law, the Sharia law, theology, Arabic grammar, and the sayings of the Prophet Muhammad, which if you ever hear anyone talk about the Hadith is the sayings of the Prophet Muhammad. Now, historically, from around the 11th century onward, madrasas were also major centers of much broader scholarship, mathematics, astronomy, medicine, philosophy, logic. It was the Arabs who invented algebra. They played a significant role in preserving knowledge during the medieval period. Some of the world's oldest continuously operating universities are actually from the tradition of the madrasas. Now, today, the term covers a wide variety of institutions. Some are small schools. They're attached to mosques, and children learn to recite the Quran and learn literacy through citing the Quran. Others are large seminaries. They're training religious scholars and clerics. In some countries, the word simply means a school of any kind. So in South Asia, for example, a madrasa offers religious education for free, sometimes room and board, which makes them an important resource for poor families where they go learn about their religion. Now, when we say madrasa in this country, we do tend to carry a negative connotation with them because there are some madrasas that have been linked to political radicalization in the Western world and in the Middle East. The reputation isn't representative of the institution as a whole. You just need to understand that madrasa means school, but in the West now, madrasa also carries the connotation of a place where people go get radicalized, particularly for Islamic fundamentalism. Like, American colleges and universities are becoming progressive madrasas. Our kids are going off to college and coming home with barista haircuts and they-them pronouns and intersectional theories. In the last hour, I played audio of a reporter who had recently graduated from college, who insisted that equity and the like were all just part of a way of life and that you can't be racist against white people because, well, she went to college and she did her own research. And I want to play you a little bit more of that before I get into the next point here.
2: Like my students, I used to be a teacher, my students taught students that came

0: eventually down the year, down the line, everyone is exactly equal. No one needs an extra boost because they haven't been disenfranchised.
1: This is where I run into it. And I appreciate you having this conversation. Yes. I mean this honestly. Because you just admitted that it's a bad thing what we're doing.
0: It's a bad thing what we were doing. Bad. I mean, previously when people weren't hired because of their race, because of their gender, because of their sexual orientation.
1: I agree. Racism is bad, but I don't think implementing racism is to get over racism is logical.
0: It's not racism. I'm just going to say this and you can debate it. You can't be racist against white people. You can be prejudiced against white people. Racism implies a power imbalance that white people have the advantage over.
1: You can't, so it's, where'd you learn that?
0: That's the, any bullying, any kind of form of, it's about a power imbalance.
2: That comes from indoctrination at the progressive madrasas that we know as universities. That's critical theory. You can Google it, Tim Keller, Critical Theory. He's written one of the best pieces when he was alive. The famous theologian wrote one of the best pieces about critical theory, explaining what it is and how it's all about power dynamics. And when you hear people on the left talk about subverting the dominant paradigm, they mean you have to turn the oppressors into the oppressed and the oppressed into the oppressor. And they believe that once the oppressed becomes the oppressor, they won't actually oppress, which defies the history of everything. The idea that people are assigned to classes and can't deviate from classes comes from critical theory and intersectionalism. It's all Marxism at heart. Now, I bring this up because Stanford University has come out with a book on political philosophy and philosophy generally. What is so notable about their Stanford book on philosophy is they allowed the critical theorists of the left to write the section on capitalism. It's the Stanford Encyclopedia of Philosophy. The entry on capitalism cited authors who are predominantly Marxist. This again, now you need to understand Stanford University, one of the premier institutions in this country, it's in California. A report came out yesterday that up until 2 years ago at Stanford, if you were in a fraternity and wanted to have a party before the party began, you had to cite a land acknowledgement that you were partying on stolen land. That's how woke Stanford is. Now, remember, Alexandria Ocasio-Cortez was on television saying that woke one was crazy, but that was back in 2020 when everybody was locked down and we were grappling for new ideas on how to order society. This was 2 years ago at Stanford. If you wanted to have a kegger on campus, you had to recite a land acknowledgement before you poured the first beer. It wasn't 6 years ago. It was 2 years ago. It's amazing how the left is like, oh, pay no attention to our positions we had yesterday. One of the things, if you ever read Jonah Goldberg's book, Liberal Fascism, I can't recommend the book enough. One of the things he points out is that it is one of the inherent ideologies within progressivism is that history doesn't matter. No sense of history. You need no sense of history if you're a progressive. So Stanford's Encyclopedia of Philosophy, the entry on capitalism, was overwhelmingly written by Marxists. 69% or 51% of the authors who participated on the entry for capitalism are hostile towards capitalism. 62% of those who wrote the entry on socialism were supportive of socialism. Now, let me read you one of the key points here. Now, I'm going to apologize in advance because this is going to go over your head a little bit. And that's okay, but I need you to hear it before I explain it to you. This is Hayek and Friedman, Market Capitalism. Other important approaches to capitalism descend from other intellectual traditions than Marx. The most prominent non-Marxian approach claims descent, rightly or not, from Adam Smith's The Wealth of Nations, written in 1776. According to this account, the two necessary conditions for capitalism are the free market and private property. Arguably, Milton Friedman's view and Friedrich Hayek's distinct variants of this approach have been the most influential. For capital

0: capitalism to exist, there must be complete, private, and unregulated markets for all factors of production, including capital and labor. So must the goods that result from production sell in unfettered markets. For all these exchanges, an equilibrium, perhaps a general equilibrium, spontaneously arises in a capitalist economy. Such economy can thus be regarded as a spontaneous order. This, in turn, means that the factors of production that are capital and labor are employed in their most effective, efficient proportions. Also, produced goods and services flow through markets to where, at the margin, they are most valued, making these markets efficient too. Consumer preferences exercised in the consumer marketplace act as the engine of the system. Premised upon the spontaneous flow of free market exchange, capitalism is the most efficient economic system. Inherently, it has no real crisis tendencies that it cannot self-correct. Capitalism goes wrong when it is politically interfered with. More on that below. If that sounds like your view of capitalism, you're actually wrong. Because if you ever read Adam Smith's Wealth of Nations, and I have, there is an entire section on why monopolies are bad and how governmental institutions are used to make sure capitalism works. Hayek was a critic of the equilibrium analysis. Let me again read you. This is a key section here. For capitalism to exist, there must be complete, private, and unregulated markets for all factors of production, including capital and labor. So must the goods that result from production sell in unfettered markets. For all these exchanges, an equilibrium, perhaps a general equilibrium, spontaneously arises in a capitalist economy. If you ever read Hayek, Friedrich Hayek, he dismisses that notion completely and says it's not true. Milton Friedman wrote Capitalism and Freedom, and there are entire sections within Capitalism and Freedom that Milton Friedman outlines where the government must be involved to make sure that the free market works. It took Stanford University 3 years to write this, and they allowed Marxists to write the section on capitalism and butchered the views of the people they were citing. They got Adam Smith's view wrong. They got Milton Friedman's view wrong. They got Friedrich Hayek's view wrong. And yet this book is going to be a book that is then offered up at other colleges and universities around the nation to teach kids. These are progressive madrasas. They don't care about the truth. They care about their left-leaning mythologies, and they want the kids in their colleges to be indoctrinated into their left-leaning theologies. And it is not a coincidence that in their left-leaning theology, they have decided to vilify and mischaracterize the whole concept of what a free market is. Hayek taught Joan Robinson's work on monopolies and included the problem of monopoly in his encyclopedia entry on economics. He wrote an entire cycle theory on how markets inherently have a loose joint, which gets them out of equilibrium even without central banks. It's just they completely misrepresented. They misrepresented Milton Friedman, and yet this is going to be a gold standard book in academic institutions in the United States. My buddy Neil Chilson, I just saw his tweet here. It took 3 years to write this. It should have taken another hour to read Hayek's Use of Knowledge in Society, because they completely got Hayek wrong. They completely got Milton Friedman wrong. Our academic institutions at the higher education level are broken. They have been captured by left-wing radicals who intend to indoctrinate our kids. Parents, if your kids are going off to college, my son heads to college next year. He's a senior in high school now. You need to exercise some real discernment on not just where your kids go, but what classes they take when they get there. My view has always been, for both of my kids, you should take all the classes you're interested in and see what you like, because what you like doing for the rest of your life is where you're going to be most happy and profitable. If you work a job every day and you're miserable in that job, you're not going to be happy in that job, and it's going to have spillover effects into the rest of your life, your marriage, how you deal with your kids, how you deal with your spouse, how you deal with those around you, how you deal with your church, whether or not you even go. Find something you like doing and God will provide. What's happening increasingly is that in certain colleges, kids are being forced to take classes as freshman prerequisites that begin to indoctrinate them and turn them away from their values. I pay for my kids' school every year to do a program It's called Knowing Jesus Ministries, and their school is classical education and Christian. And the pastors come down and spend an entire day teaching the kids, you're about to go off to college where they're going to try to upend your worldview and indoctrinate you into progressivism. And here's how you counter it. Here's how you deal with it. And here's how you navigate it. And it prepares the kids at my kids' school to go off into a world hostile to their faith to survive. I don't care where you are and who you are. You need to be making sure your kids are grounded before they get there, because this is Stanford University trying to indoctrinate students nationally through the publication of a book on philosophy against capitalism, allowing the Marxists to define what capitalism is. This is bad generally. It is a breach of trust for the academy. And it's one reason so many people no longer want to send their kids to college. And, you know, I do think a college education is a good thing. But my gosh, this is a disaster. These people should be shamed into this. I see it was a political philosophy professor at the University of Chicago who helped contribute to this section on capitalism. And they just got everything fundamentally wrong. And your kids are going to go off to school and trust these professors and come out with barista haircuts on the backside, on the upside, they'll be able to make you a great latte.
1: When the truth seems hazy, Eric will clear the way. It's the Eric Erickson Show.
0: 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Again, everything I talk about on the show, and then all the stuff I don't have time to get to, it's all in the email that comes out at noon. 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
2: Did you know there's no such thing as darkness? I mean, it's a thing, but it's not a thing. Technically, darkness is just the absence of light. Someone living in physical darkness for extended periods of time suffers physically and mentally. Darkness is disorienting and debilitating. You know, the same types of things happen to individuals and societies in a spiritual and moral sense. Look, it's not actually that hard to diagnose the darkening condition of our souls and our society. We are actually moving further away from the light. Friends, here is the elementary truth we must embrace. God is light. Jesus is the light of the world. And the further we drift from Him, the darker things will become. The need of your heart and mine and the need of our day is a genuine awakening, a real turning to God. He's the light, the antidote to the darkness. This is Tom Gray, and This Stuff Matters.
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0: may not agree with him, but he tells you the truth. It's the Eric Erickson Show.
1: Greetings, welcome. Eric Erickson here, 877-973-7425. Should you wish to be on the program, let's go to David in Altamont Springs, Florida. Welcome to the show, sir. How are you?
2: I'm fine, Eric. How are you doing today?
1: Great. What's going on?
2: Well, before I ask my question, just a quick comment. I really appreciate your objectivity regarding Donald Trump, because maybe 20% of the Republicans I know would fall into the MAGA category. The rest of us kind of held our nose, voted for the guy. We like a lot of his policies, but we're tired of a lot of his antics. And I just appreciate your objectivity on that.
1: I appreciate that very much.
2: So here's what I wanted to ask you, because you're a smart guy. Maybe you know. If you stayed awake during history class, you know that once the Marxists take over the country, usually the first couple things to go are free speech and freedom of the press. And when the Islamists take over a country, typically those go, and also women's rights get set back 1,000 years. So given that, why isn't the mainstream media fighting against the culture that would take away their ability to earn a living?
1: Oh, because the mainstream media believes in this. This goes back to the intersectionalism that I've been talking about. They believe the reason free speech must go and the reason free press must go is because the dominant views that are reflected in the press are from the oppressor class. So the only way for the oppressed class to be fairly and accurately represented is to silence the oppressor. One of the critical aspects of Marxism that everybody needs to understand is that Marxism believes power comes from words. And so if you can force people to use different words, you can change the power structure. So if you shut up the white people and only allow the non-white people to talk, then the conversations change. If you force people to redefine words, the conversation changes. It's Orwell at work. And that is the issue that is at play with the Marxists in the press. They are totally down with the progressive idea of censorship because they think you got to shut up the dominant paradigm. Now, I think you got to shut up the people who are calling you on your phone, soliciting you and telemarketing you and scamming you. 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
8: From ABC News, I'm Dave Packer. Fans from Hurricane Lala lashing Hawaii's Big Island, power out to tens of thousands, homes damaged. A shelter-in-place order issued by Governor Josh Green.
9: ABC meteorologist Nico Cesori is tracking the storm.
10: It's these outer rain bands that are just hammering the islands, bringing up to 2 feet of rain. Now, we're not talking about extremely heavy rain all at once, but the south and southeast portion of the island are going to be under a flash flood warning. So it will continue to weaken, but that doesn't mean that the storm couldn't re-intensify again, because these hurricanes, they just have a mind of their own.
9: And in Indiana, flash flooding is leading to dozens of water rescues. Officials in Indianapolis say 38 people were rescued and about 400 people evacuated. They say the city hasn't seen a flooding event like this in over 30 years, and the White River reaching a record-breaking 24 feet. The death toll is rising in Indonesia after two powerful earthquakes. Rescuers now frantically searching for survivors. ABC's Lama Hassan.
11: Two back-to-back powerful earthquakes and several aftershocks hit Indonesia, killing at least 47 people and injuring more than 50 others. The agonizing search for survivors. Rescuers combing through the mountain of rubble, hoping for signs of life. But power outages are slowing down rescue efforts.
9: Police arresting a 19-year-old in connection with a shooting Saturday on the campus of the University of Virginia, just as students were arriving for the fall semester.
12: The shooting unfolded around 1:30 in the morning. Specifically, officials saying that it occurred near the sort of quad area, and that when they responded, they found these five individuals shot outside of the residence halls. In terms of the conditions of those individuals, they say that four sustained non-life-threatening injuries. One of those individuals is in critical condition.
9: Chesterfield County Police confirmed the man in custody was found hiding in a closet on campus, not a student at the school. You're listening to ABC News.
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14: Creature comforts that you would
9: the Weissman National Museum of American Jewish History in Philadelphia
14: also like
9: has
14: to
9: the face again with
14: remind
9: anti-Semitic
14: everybody
9: graffiti.
14: That we want to
16: this is the second time in 1 year the museum was vandalized. Jewish leaders say they feel frustrated and violated as these anti-Semitic incidents continue. Philadelphia police say they have surveillance video of the suspect committing the crime and then jumping on a nearby train. If you have any information, you're asked to contact police.
9: A terrifying scene on Houston's north side Friday when a man opened fire on cars passing by. A good Samaritan warned people to stay away. ABC's Luke Jones says more.
17: Shots fired. A scantily clad man standing at a median on North Wayside firing into traffic with a rifle. Police say he fired at three passing cars, hitting three people. David Davis recording on his phone as he yells for the shooter to stop, to warn approaching drivers of the hazards ahead.
18: Obviously, the Good Samaritan did a great thing today to make sure that the community is safe.
17: Three Houston police officers and a DPS trooper fired at the suspect, striking him multiple times.
9: The three shooting victims are expected to survive. No word on the condition of the shooter. The NFL has suspended four players for violating league policy, most notably Atlanta Falcons defensive end James Pierce Jr., who was suspended for eight games. Pierce was arrested in February following an alleged domestic dispute with a former girlfriend. Dave Packer, ABC News.
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19: Earlier about what happened on the Big Island. 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
19: The we have,
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22: 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Like
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19: we with
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19: weight on the circumstances.
23: Learn more at stjude.org.
19: So please, we want you to stay home. We want you to be careful. I'm going to bring up two for Zion.
24: Good evening, everyone. Chief David Lazar from the Police Department. I want everyone to know that the Police Department is fully staffed and deployed all throughout the island. We are on patrol. We are checking out all the hot spots. We're responding to 911 calls. We're being very visible. We're being very proactive.
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24: We calls with our fire department, our EMS.
1: Ladies and gentlemen, welcome. It's Eric Erickson here across the United States of America. The big story today in the Wall Street Journal, and I am not making it up. It is not an exaggeration. It is a big, prominently displayed, well, it was until about an hour ago when they refreshed the site. Let me begin with this. It looks like a hairy alien from outer space or a meteor or one of those fidget gizmo things that stores sell in the checkout line, maybe a cat toy. It sort of looks like a fuzzy seed from a chestnut tree. Bacteria, a bait shop employee suggested, hopefully. The one thing that is the hottest, freakiest fishing lure of the summer doesn't look like a fish. And yet this typical soft plastic beast born in Japan, smaller than a tennis ball, is a flat-out phenomenon in bass fishing. Yes, I'm writing about bass fishing. It's August. That is one of the big stories in the Wall Street Journal today, which tells you today is a slow
24: very thankful
1: day.
24: For what they do today and
1: which is
24: and
1: great
24: day.
1: Because I
24: as I step
1: your
24: off
1: host
24: this podium, I do want to say
1: the stories
24: that if your power
1: matter,
24: is out and you know that your
1: told,
24: neighbor
1: the reason
24: your
1: the bass fishing story
24: may not have
1: so
24: a generator you do you may not just watch
1: who
24: out
1: is
24: for
1: an
24: each
1: obsessive
24: other. I talked yesterday about
1: bass
24: kapunas
1: fisherman.
24: And our elderly.
1: Were he not my
24: let's
1: employee, he would be
24: let's,
1: one of those attempting
24: sure
1: to be a bass master. He
24: thank
1: would
24: you.
1: Fish all the time. He literally tried to make his wife cross her legs at the
19: there's
1: beginning of March instead of giving birth to a child because apparently it's prime fishing time. What I have learned is that when the dogwood trees are blooming, the bass are biting, and they were blooming, the bass were biting, the water was breaking, and he was like, you can't. I got to go fish. That's how obsessive he is. And so today, the story is singing to him, and it's a, like an indicative of the news stories of the day, that this is not a big news day, except it is if you know where to look, and I know where to look. And I want to start not with the bass lure. I want to start with the tariff refunds. This also in the Wall Street Journal. Tariff refunds have been rolling in to big U.S. companies, in some cases providing a solid boost to earnings. Contrary to warnings that the refund process could prove slow and messy, many companies appear to have received the money with remarkable speed. So far, over 40 S&P 500 companies have reported some $9.6 billion in refunds in the past quarter or so, including at least $2.1 billion in cash already received. Among the biggest refunds reported so far, Apple at nearly $2.2 billion, Nike at $986 million, FedEx at $800 million, Amazon.com at $640 million, and General Motors at $500 million. U.S. Customs and Border Protection has received just over 252,000 refund applications as of July 31st for tariffs declared unlawful by the Supreme Court. The Customs Agency accepted $128.7 billion in refunds for processing, an agency official told a federal court last week.
26: Again, I thank all of our partners for working together, and we're ready
1: exhibit
26: for any kind of
1: 77 bajillion in why populism is an emotional response and not actually rational public policy. The populace have seen this story today, and they are demanding their refunds.
0: So far, so good for us.
1: All the companies, they raised their prices.
0: Call volume.
1: I paid the higher price.
0: Traffic accidents.
1: So where's my part of the money?
0: Calls we go to. We did have at least one storm-related call.
1: The problem is that all the populace who now want their refund are the exact same people who said tariffs don't raise prices.
0: Badly, but we did get that 911 call.
1: So are they now acknowledging tariffs raise prices? Because I was assured by all the people calling my program to tell me I was wrong about the tariffs, that they weren't raising prices. And now the very same people want their portion of the money back because, well, clearly they raised prices. But you told me they hadn't. Actually, as if you're a longtime listener, program, you know where most of the money went.
0: Let us use the city bus.
1: Prices did not go up. The prices did go up. They just didn't go up as much as we thought they would go up. Where they went instead was wage decline.
0: Driving to beach park.
1: Companies didn't pay higher wages.
0: South Baratania, different
1: companies didn't invest.
0: Parks where we know homeless stay. And saying, hey, come on.
1: Allow me to advise these companies. I want to give them a little piece of advice.
0: But I know the bus.
1: Because what I'm finding is that here in the 21st century, the companies of America, particularly the publicly traded, privately held companies of America, might actually be their own worst enemies. What is it? One of Robert Heinlein's laws is to always presume that a bureaucracy is controlled by a cabal of its enemies. You can look at Fortune 500 companies and think the same thing. Why? Because if these companies don't now raise wages or pour that money back into investment and instead return it to shareholders in the forms of dividend increases, people are going to burn their houses down. People are going to go to the CEOs and burn down their houses. Look, you know, the flock camera guy. The CEO of Flock, Garrett, he's out saying Flock is making changes. They're now not going to save their data for as long as they used to save it. They're going to do automatic audit trips in case police get into the cameras and they're not supposed to. They're going to make all sorts of changes to address people's concerns about Flock cameras. His company is trying to respond to stay ahead of outrage growing that had been started by the communists and the democratic socialists and spilled over into civil liberties concerns. You've got Mark Zuckerberg out there spending billions of dollars from Meta to invest in the local communities where data centers are coming, while Dario Amodi, the head of Anthropic, is like, we're going to kill all of your kids and destroy all of your jobs and burn your towns and take all of your water, and AI is going to be awesome. It's wild to see the data center AI executives go tell people how awesome AI is going to be and the data centers are going to be by telling them, we're going to dry out your towns, take all the water, take all the resources, and destroy all your jobs. Trust us, you're going to love us. Meanwhile, Zuckerberg is out there with Mike Rowe, the dirty jobs guy, saying, look, you're going to have white or blue-collar workers making six figures quickly. You're going to have towns that get new high schools. In fact, they're highlighting a big story out of Washington State where a data center came into a dirt-poor town. The town was desperate. People were leaving the town. And now you know what's happened in the town. They've got a new high school. They've got a new library. They've got new books. They've got new roads. They've got a new water system. They've got a new sewage system. And the people who live in the town aren't paying property taxes. So you know what the communists and the socialists and the left are doing now. People's cost of living is going up. The property values in the town are going to price people out.
0: It's not a day to go paddling.
1: So the people who chose to stay in the town, their incomes have all gone up. Many of them have now gotten jobs tied to the people who are now coming in to work for the data centers. It saved the town, and the people on the left and the people who oppose theirs are like, ah, but the property values have gone up. Yeah, but nobody's paying property taxes because the data center is generating so much property tax revenue. There's always someone to look on the bad side. I will look on the bad side of the tariffs, though.
0: Thank you.
1: Because I told you prices would go up, wages would not go up, and investment would not go up.
2: Aloha, John Lucci, Director of Transit.
1: The wages were held back, and the investment was held back so that the companies didn't have to dollar for dollar pass on the increase to you. And oftentimes what happened at the beginning of the tariffs is that the companies abroad that were sending the tariff goods here, they ate the cost. So there are a lot of factories in Vietnam and China and India and Thailand and elsewhere where they cut their profits, they ate it so that they could pass along the goods to the United States at a lower price, and when the tariff was applied, the price didn't go up.
2: Unsafe for us to operate our high-profile
1: vehicles
2: like buses.
1: So I just find it really funny that all the people who insisted that, that tariffs would not cause prices to go up are now outraged. They're not getting refunds because prices went up. But you guys said they wouldn't go up. It's like the $20 burrito people from last week who were complaining about the $20 burrito that doesn't actually exist. In fact, there's new data out today that a Chipotle burrito is actually now more affordable than it was 10 years ago, even with its price increase, because of wage growth in the country, even taking into account inflation and inflation eating through wages, the Chipotle burrito is now more affordable for most Americans. But it's those five Americans it's not most affordable for who are the poster children for everybody else to claim their victims as well.
3: Skyline is able to operate up to speed. It's just remarkable. Yet,
1: so last week we had the $20 burrito argument where the J.D. Vance crowd and the populace were all like, $20 burritos is an outrage. The economy is broken. I'm like, you people are in charge of the economy. And you're outraged by it. Well, the economy is broken. It's not our fault. It's Joe Biden. The economy is broken and somebody's got to do something about it. Who exactly? The government that made it more expensive? But these are the same people who also cheered on the administration when J.D. Vance said, we don't need cheap toasters. We need a well-paying job. So they were fine with more expensive toasters, and they were fine with your kids not being able to get 30 baby dolls, but two that were more expensive. They just didn't want the $20 burrito. It's all emotion. There's no coherent policy in any of it. There's no woven ideas. I want to fix this one thing, but by fixing it, I'm going to break this thing. Now I'm going to fix it, and I'm going to break the thing I just fixed, plus something else. There's no coherent ideology. The one good thing about actual conservatism, not this populist nonsense that wears the skin suit of conservatism, is that there is a coherent worldview in how markets work and shape things. And one of the biggest issues is that when the government gets involved, the government makes things worse. When the government gets involved, things get more expensive. The sectors in the economy that are the most expensive are the ones the government is most involved in. Increasingly, that's food. But it is healthcare. It is education. It is housing. The government regulatory Nazis out there who've decided you can't cut down a tree on your property. You really got to build your house in the trees because God forbid you clear cut and then plant a number of trees back to replace the ones you cut down to make it cheaper to build your house. No, no, we can't do that. You must have the fully grown trees in your property, and if they stand in the way of your house, you can keep your property, but you can't build your house.
19: People and do whatever it takes. Because they do that all the time. Put their
1: You know, I've got a friend of mine who gets mad at me about this. Super conservative guy. But when I talk about it, you talk to any property developer, one of the biggest impediments now to actually building houses in urban areas is they all have tree ordinances. You can't cut down any trees. And I love the trees myself. I do love the trees.
19: Throughout tonight and throughout the middle of the night.
1: Okay, there should be a plot on the land where you can say, I want to build a 3,000-square-foot house, and the trees that are in the area, I cut them down, and you know what? It was 10 trees, so when the house is built, I'll plant 10 new trees. Well, and I, buddy of mine, he's hardcore. No, you should not be able to. But the trees are in the way. No, the trees are important. The trees are good for the environment, for shade. Well, you know, having a tax base that can affordably live in your city is also good for your city. So maybe you should allow them to build the house and then plant the 10 trees they cut down. And in some cities now, you're literally having to figure out ways to build around the trees, which just drives up all the costs disproportionately. You got to beg some bureaucrat to allow you to cut down a tree, and it's completely arbitrary in the whim of the bureaucrat. And some people are okay with it. The government gets involved. They drive up the cost of building. They drive up the cost of education. They drive up the cost of food. In California now, if you sell pork in California, you have to arrange that you only have so many pigs, and they're so spread out, and they get care and feeding and tickling and baths and everything else. And because most of the pork that's sold in California isn't actually in California, people in other states have seen their pork prices, particularly bacon prices, go up to comply with the regulations in California. And sadly, the Supreme Court said this is perfectly legal unless Congress acts, and Congress will not act.
19: The preparation is to anticipate that.
1: Congress could bring down a lot of grocery prices tomorrow by getting rid of the ability of states to impose their care and feeding of animals regulations on animals that are about to get slaughtered.
19: I'll say this with certainty. We will not experience.
1: It's only a matter of time before the Portlandia skit about knowing the name of your chicken before it was killed is actually real, where we must have labels on every package from Springer Mountain Farm chicken and the like that tells us that, well, this chicken came from Sandy and she was 3 years old when she was slaughtered and she was born in a chicken coop in Unadilla, Georgia. That just drives up costs.
19: Nobody dies here. Nobody even gets hurt.
1: By the way, there is so much chicken right now. now in the nation. There's a chicken glut. But the price of chicken has come down. The price of eggs has come back down. These things are good. What did the government do? The government got out of the way and they let the market work. The government got rid of import controls and tariffs to allow importation of eggs to bring down the prices. We cracked down on the chicken flu or the bird flu and the like, and it worked.
4: Well, I'm not
1: but now the very same populace who told us tariffs would not raise prices want refunds from the companies getting the tariff refunds because they say that's proof the prices went up when they assured us that they knew better than the economists and the prices didn't go up. But you know what? The prices didn't go up as high as the economists expected because what did the companies do instead? They didn't give people wages. And so now I'm telling the Fortune 500 getting these massive checks, you will cause a backlash against corporate America like you have never seen unless you start pouring money in to invest in your companies in the United States and raise wages with the refund you're getting because we all know you didn't raise prices the way you could have raised them. Instead, you just didn't give people pay raises. Now you better or there will be bipartisan hell to pay.
4: Okay, so people have to understand
25: that. Something to say?
4: Hello. You've got to help
25: us. Call the show. 1-877-97-ERIC. That's 1-877-973-7425.
4: Thank you. All right. Anybody else? Yes, sir.
1: As a listener to this year's radio show, you get a 15% discount on the annual rate for my daily email. Now, what is the daily email? Well, in particular, you get the stack of stuff. All the stuff that I talk about on radio features in the
4: The reason they're refuges of last resort is, one, is that they are not rated for anything larger than some of the wind that we're expecting already. So if we did get stronger wind gusts and that sort of thing, we'd be a little bit more concerned. So we'd rather you find shelter at friends' house, at your work, at family members' house, that sort of thing. So find alternate locations, as well as the fact that, as I mentioned, we have very few workers that can be there and very few supplies, so you're probably not going to be as comfortable as you would be in some of these other places. So again, bring your supplies and make sure that you're caring for yourself and your family and your animals and so forth, but we really encourage you to leave the space at the refuge areas for those that truly don't have another place to go. And that way we can save those valuable resources for the people that need them the most.
5: Physically and mentally. Darkness is disorienting and debilitating. You know, the same types of things happen to individuals and societies in a spiritual and...
4: As my last report, we have 32 people within the 8 shelters and 9 pets.
5: Society. We are actually moving further away from the light. Friends, here is the elementary truth we must embrace. God is light.
6: Thank you.
5: Jesus is the light
6: to
5: of the
6: just
5: world.
6: Appreciate how dynamic the situation is, the darker we've watched become. The wind speeds the develop and we've and mind, put it up against our transit operations and we have made the decision to curtail the bus service after 8:30 p.m. Now, what does that mean for our riders? Any trips scheduled to depart up until 8:30 will operate as usual. We will not leave anybody who are currently riding the bus after 8:30 who have boarded an operating bus. We will not force them off. We will complete those trips. We will not start any new trips after 8:30 p.m. tonight.
7: As someone with a mental health condition,
6: we will be doing enhanced messaging with our partners in the visitor industry to make sure that the employees who may rely on our later night transit services are made aware that their employees are aware that they need to offer embrace to them
8: learn
6: in order,
8: more
6: in order to get people home in an earlier
10: Lexi
6: time frame. But
10: spent
6: again,
10: more than 6
6: we're doing this
10: years
6: proactively
10: in foster care.
6: To ensure
10: before
6: the safety
10: adopted,
6: of our passengers, our
10: with
6: operators,
10: from the Dave Thomas
6: and
10: Foundation for Adoption.
6: So again,
10: Lexi
6: the
10: now
6: bus
10: has
6: service
10: a forever
6: will be suspended
10: family
6: and
10: the foundation
6: at,
10: for
6: after
10: a bright future.
6: PM.
11: Adoption changed me for the better. I feel like I can be whoever I want to be.
10: You can help find permanent homes
6: so,
10: for
6: again,
10: children
6: we will
10: still
6: be here
10: lingering
6: all night.
10: In foster
6: we
10: care.
6: We will watch the wind
10: learn
6: speeds.
10: More at
6: we will
10: Dave
6: look at the road
10: Thomas
6: safety.
10: And
6: the reason why the wind speed is such a big deal,
10: Connor
6: we have high-profile buses
10: years in
6: that are really
10: care.
6: Affected when
27: before I was adopted,
6: in sustained
27: I felt
6: winds
27: that I
6: and
27: have
6: also
27: a
6: in gusty conditions.
10: But with help
6: and
10: from
6: also
10: the Dave
6: we have
10: Thomas
6: the
10: Foundation for Adoption,
6: potential
10: Connor now has
6: power lines
10: love
6: coming
10: and
6: down, trees coming
10: of
6: down,
10: forever family.
6: All those kinds of hazards that occur on the roadway. So there is a point where we are encouraged by our federal transit administration partners
10: lingering in
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0: may not tell you what you want to hear, but he tells you what you need to hear. 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
1: Well, I have some interesting data. I texted my daughter. He said, I guess you've been marked safe from being a lesbian today, huh?
2: Most people weren't evacuating on commercial buses. You know, we use our other vehicles, police cars.
1: There's a fire has released new academic data on the college majors that are most likely to be heterosexual. That at the top of the list, 95% reporting to be heterosexual, finance majors.
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1: number two at 89%, business. Number three at 88% marketing. If you're in finance, business, or marketing, you are overwhelmingly likely to be heterosexual. At the other end of the list, fine arts, 27% heterosexual, 29% for theater, 35% for archaeology, 37% for English. I mean, archaeology. I mean, you're into leather and whips and cowboy and boots and hats, I guess, because Indiana Jones. African American studies, 42%. Anthropology. You know, the real surprise here. The real surprise is that if you're a theater kid, you're only 29% likely to be heterosexual. But if you're a dance major, you're 49% likely to be. Almost 50-50. Film and media studies is 50-50. I mean, that's the dividing line there. And above that, everything, digital media design, environmental studies, earth science, physics, philosophy, history, ag, sociology, even the classics, animal science, psychology, mathematics, chemistry, you go up. Now, the undecideds, this is the most interesting one. The kids who are undecided are decided about their sexuality. At least 57% of them say they're heterosexual. I mean, it's, but again, the highest are the business classes, 95% finance.
3: So 55 is law in here.
1: Let's see. Yep. Law, criminology, 74% heterosexexual. Where's political science? Political science, 66% of people who say they're majoring in political science are heterosexual. That kind of tracks. Pre-med is at 80%. Yep. Where else do we have in here? Yeah. Linguistics, 47%, and music, 46%. Art history, 42%. Anthropology. How do you even survey this stuff? How do you survey? What is the question that you ask? I don't know. Do you know what questions that you have to ask when you're building a computer for yourself? You don't. If you go to Vision Computers, they ask the questions of you. 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
1: 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Text the word show to 33777. It'll be a fun night. I may have some special guests. We're thinking of, I may see if I can get Rick Jackson to come hang out with us and chat with him a little bit. Non-political stuff, though. It's going to be a fun night. I'll see. It would be a fun time. I need to talk to you about a winding road of topics that all kind of, I was thinking about this, talking about it with my team this morning. They all kind of converge around the same point. I want to begin with Tyler Robinson. It actually bothers me greatly that there are a number of people, and I have encountered them in the real world. It's not just an online phenomenon, although these people are all a little bit too online. But there are people out there who are convinced that Tyler Robinson is the fall guy in Charlie Kirk's assassination. It is back in the news today. The trial is winding down, and Tyler Robinson's lawyers are essentially pleading with the judge to not give him the death penalty. And in the process, they admit that Tyler Robinson killed the intended target. The intended target being Charlie Kirk. Think about Candace Owens spun so many people into conspiracy theories, and she is actually apparently now, I don't keep up with her, she's a nut job. You can make a lot of money telling people what they want to hear. You could make a comfortable living telling people what's going on in the world, and Candace Owens makes way more money than me lying to people on a daily basis. And a lot of people, gullible people, they want to believe the lies because it's all emotion at the end of the day. It's the soap opera. And she is mad now that the defense has kind of undercut everything she's been telling people forever, that it was the Jews. No, it's not. It's Tyler Robinson. And yet there are people out there. And I have encountered these people in the wild. And they listen to people like Candace Owens. They listen to people like Tucker Carlson. That's where they get their news. They think these people are honest brokers. And they stand up to the man, and they're courageous and brave. And they really do believe that Tyler Robinson is the fall guy for Israel. They really do believe that there is a conspiracy, that some guy just couldn't have shot Charlie Kirk. The number of people who insisted that there's no way that his gun could have fired a bullet like that, of that caliber, and not done more than it did, et cetera, et cetera, et cetera. And yet they've all been proven wrong. The coroner has proven them wrong. The police have proven them wrong. Tyler Robinson's own defense has proven them wrong. And they are still dogmatic about it. There's a web of conspiracies and lies. Something is really unhealthy in society. And I mentioned that this morning, and somebody says, Erickson, you can't reason people out of things they never reasoned themselves into. There's a lot of wisdom in that. You can't logically talk people out of something that they talked themselves into, not logically, but emotionally. They want to believe the conspiracy theory. They want to be entertained, and they don't acknowledge that there's something in their brain that has them entertained, and they love the salaciousness of it. They love feeling like they have the inside knowledge.

miscarriage, I don't mean to be cruel to you, but I'm trying to drive home the point to you that we can look at these things and say, is the rate of miscarriage from women who get the COVID vaccine higher than people who didn't get the COVID vaccine? And the conclusion by even the people who think the COVID vaccine causes problems is no. And yet people hate Anthony Fauci, and so they want to believe that Anthony Fauci was engaged in cover-up. By the way, Anthony Fauci covered up a lot of stuff. He's not a good guy, and he should go to jail for what he did, but this is not one of those things. And when you highlight this miscarriage conspiracy theory, you undermine all the other claims about Anthony Fauci. When you hang your hat on the one thing that isn't true, you undermine everything else. Now, here's why I take this, all of this stuff real seriously. I actually really do believe that a guy died on a cross, was buried, and 3 days later came back to life. I fundamentally believe that. It is as much a by faith belief that I have as you have that the Jews killed Charlie Kirk, if that's your view, or that the COVID vaccine causes miscarriages or what have you. I fundamentally believe that there was a first man and woman, Adam and Eve. I fundamentally believe there was a big boat on which a family and a bunch of animals were on with a global flood. I fundamentally believe that the water separated and the Israelites were able to walk across dry land where there was sea. I fundamentally believe that Jesus Christ was born of a virgin, suffered under Pontius Pilate, was crucified, died, was buried, descended into hell, and on the third day rose again from the dead. Rose into heaven and will come back. I fundamentally believe this. I don't have any doubt about it. When the book of Hebrews talks about hope and the resurrection, what it means, the word hope is terribly translated in English. It means a profound certainty. I have the profound certainty that that is true. I raise that point because of this. If you're out there telling me the world is flat, that we never landed on the moon, that the COVID vaccine causes miscarriages, that Tyler Robinson was an agent of the Jews and they're the ones who really killed Charlie Kirk. Good luck convincing people also that Jesus Christ was born of a virgin, suffered under Pontius Pilate, was crucified, died, was buried, and rose again on the third day. Because if you believe all the crazy stuff that isn't true, you're going to have a real hard time convincing people of the one thing that really is true and the thing that matters most in life. And that is why I sometimes push back real hard on people who disagree with me on this stuff when I know this stuff isn't true. Anthony Fauci did a lot of terrible things and lied about a lot of things. The COVID miscarriage stuff is not one of them. And when you hold your hat and hang your hat on that, you are undermining all of the real truth claims about the bad things Anthony Fauci did, when even the people who hate the COVID vaccine and don't think it should have been manufactured are like, look, there's no statistical difference between women who don't get it and do having miscarriages. There's none. You can't convince people of the true things when you believe all the lies. You can't convince people that Tyler Robinson was an agent of the Jews and then try to tell people that Jesus is real when everybody who is sane knows Tyler Robinson was not an agent of the Jews. And what's crazy to me on the Tyler Robinson story as well is that this guy was acting out on the trans agenda. We've had multiple shooters in the country in the last 2 years who were transgender acting out against Christians. One of them, you will recall, shot up a church in, was it Michigan or Minnesota, shot up a church on behalf of the trans agenda, targeting Christians, targeting Catholic kids in a church. You had the shooter at Covenant in Nashville who was trans, who shot up the school of the Christians. And here comes Tyler Robinson, who shoots Charlie Kirk. And the first reaction of the conspiracy theorists is not that this follows a pattern of the trans agenda turning violent. It's that, it must be the Jews. People's minds are breaking in the 21st century. And you know what I think it is, actually? I think it's information overload. I think it's information overload that people are now so overwhelmed with information in their pocket that they are losing their ability to discern what is true and what is not true, and to some degree to process what is true and not true. They're processing it through how are they most entertained? How is the tickling ears tickled? How is the itch scratched? But then that gets to other things like data centers and the Flock cameras. Flock CEO, Garrett, I forget his last name. We share the same barber, ironically.
Garrett is saying they're going to restrict how long Flock keeps data. They're going to put on new protocols. They're going to allow new audits. They're

0: going to protect people from police abuse, things like that. Do you know how many kids have been saved by Flock cameras in just the last year alone? It's a significant number. The number of dementia patients who have been saved, and yet people are worried about the future. And they're worried about the future, one, because of conspiracy theories, but also because of the insane rhetoric that's coming out of people. The insane rhetoric. Let me play you some of this. Because I transitioned from the conspiracy theory to the normal concerns, but the normal concerns are getting amplified as well. This is the one of the Democratic Socialists of America talking about the Democrats and their path to take over and what they want to do. And it's really alarming the way the guy is talking about trying to plot to take over. It actually is not only extremely disruptive, but they actually are headed towards a place where we could elect ourselves into socialism and only be able to shoot our ways out. This is the PSL founder talking about the growth. Now, hang on a second. PSL party. That is the Party for Socialism and Liberation. They're partners with the Democratic Socialists of America. They're actually the more closer to the communists than even the DSA is. Listen to this.
1: If we have one of our comrades get into the U.S. Congress, we're going to use it to disrupt the U.S. Congress, to expose the U.S. Congress, to expose the capitalists, to expose the billionaires, and not try to reform the capitalist system, but to expose why it should be toppled and replaced by a rational, humane system called socialism. Let's say we became a socialist government. DSA, PSL, some other parties, some unions, we became the government. What would we do right away that would make a difference for large parts of the population that aren't yet socialist but are starting to be sympathetic? Well, here's a couple of things that you could do. Because you would say housing is a right and no one will ever be homeless again. And if you're paying a mortgage to a bank, your mortgage is canceled. You don't have to pay it. You don't have to pay another penny. The house belongs to you. Right then you have like many millions of conservative homeowners who would say, we like this DSA PSL government.
0: Till it brings down the banking system and we can't bank anymore and they don't ever want to leave office. When the rhetoric, the shrill rhetoric of the DSA and the PSL and the like, I can understand my friends who have civil liberty concerns about Flock cameras creating a police state, because we open the door in corporate America and then you move it into the government to spy on us. When you have the Democrats say they're going to pack the Supreme Court with a bunch of progressives, we can say today we have a privacy right that prevents the government from snooping with the Flock cameras without reason. But tomorrow we could have a Supreme Court that says, well, you can do whatever you want to snatch people's civil liberties away. And the concerns are started by the hysteria of the left. They're woven into a conspiracy theory emotionalism that is pervasive in society today. And there's a fear and a worry about tomorrow. What's going to happen tomorrow? Today, we cannot allow the cameras to rescue kidnapped kids and find patients with dementia who have disappeared, because tomorrow something bad can happen. Part of this also is antithetical to scripture. Today's got enough problems. Worry about today. Tomorrow will take care of itself. So many people are getting whipped into a frenzy about the what-if scenarios of tomorrow, they can't enjoy today. And all of these things are weaving together into an unhealthy situation in society where people are losing their minds over the fears about tomorrow. They can't enjoy today. They're losing their minds about reality. And in the process, all of them are undermining the actual truth claims that society needs to survive, the biggest of which is the resurrection. You cannot tell me you can take someone seriously on the idea of the resurrection being real when today they're telling you that Tyler Robinson is an agent of Israel, and if we don't chop down all the Flock cameras today, tomorrow the Democratic Socialists of America will take over in a coup and turn us into a surveillance police state. And, oh, by the way, look, they've already lied to us about Neil Armstrong landing on the moon. People are losing their minds online. And again, I really do. I have decided the root cause is information overload. We now are so flooded with so much information, so many seconds of the day, we're losing our ability to discern what is real and not real. And the itching of our ears and the tickling of our ears, we're gravitating to those who take care of those feelings as opposed to those who tell you the truth. And people are falling away from reality. They're not falling away from the truth. They're not falling away from the truth. They're falling away from reality itself. Y'all, I have met people who in the real world believe that Tyler Robinson was an agent of Israel. I have met people in the real world who believe that the assassination in Pennsylvania and Butler, the assassination attempt, was staged by the president to shape his reelection campaign. And I have met people who believe the same assassination was a plot of the Jews. And it's alarming that these numbers of people are growing, and then it conflates into the data centers and the flock cameras and everything else, and people can't know what's true, and everyone lives in a state of anxiety about what might happen tomorrow. And if I can give you one piece of advice, it's tomorrow will take care of itself. And if you're so worried about it, you're not going to be able to enjoy today. And what we're seeing with the anger of the Democratic Socialists who hate Thanksgiving and hate the 4th of July and hate football and everything else is that these people can't enjoy tomorrow because they already hate today, and you don't want to become like them.
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5: Did you know there's no such thing as darkness? I mean, it's a thing, but it's not a thing. Technically, darkness is just the absence of light. Someone living in physical darkness for extended periods of time suffers physically and mentally. Darkness is disorienting and debilitating. You know, the same types of things happen to individuals and societies in a spiritual and moral sense. Look, it's not actually that hard to diagnose the darkening condition of our souls and our society. We are actually moving further away from the light. Friends, here is the elementary truth we must embrace. God is light. Jesus is the light of the world. And the further we drift from him, the darker things will become. The need of your heart and mine and the need of our day is a genuine awakening, a real turning to God. He's the light, the antidote to the darkness. 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

0: We are Red Eye Radio. He is Eric Carlin. I'm Gary McNamara. Okay, I think I know what you're going to say, because I said right before we went out about the Democrat pollsters, or the mainstream or Democrat pollsters, for example, in these the Hong race that we're off so much. Said, who would buy this? And you said I would answer.
1: Other activists.
0: Yeah, exactly.
1: Yeah. There are very, you know, they're everywhere. It really is like Fight Club. You know, we're all Tyler Durden. It's, you know, that's basically their game.
0: Yeah. So you can take the music down. Thanks. Yeah, we're just early on that.
1: Oh, I looked up at the seconds on the clock.
0: I heard the music and looked up, and I go, I think we have another minute.
1: That was just a dry run.
0: Oh, can I do what a talent would do?
1: What's that?
0: Ron, get your act together. There you go.
1: This is a national radio show.
0: National radio show. Let's get it together. We can be like the stories of Howard Stern with his crew.
1: We've got dozens of listeners.
0: Fire that man.
1: We've got tens and tens of listeners.
0: Yes. So your point was other activists would.
1: Other activists would be the ones. Right. Because they know how it's going to work out. Right.
0: Yes. Always remember, respect the talent.
1: That's right.
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0: pollsters asked, maybe 80. And, you know, but again, people that do say stupid things like that do get elected. And one of them is Gavin Newsom. You know, Gavin Newsom is one of those. And, you know, he's always trying to walk that fence because he's, you know, trying to get on the big stage at some point, clearly. But he's been reelected a number of times. Even the he defeated the recall, remember? And so, look, plenty of them are that radical and do that weird radical virtue signaling to try and buy that street cred. You can't, look, you can't moderate at all. You can't do things like Mamdani has done a couple of times here, you know, when he's, you know, well, there's times I have to be the mayor and blah, blah, blah, blah, blah, blah, blah. I mean, he hasn't said that, but that's the idea. You know, once you get elected, we said this after the 2008 election, Obama won. And we said, look, for all of those that voted for him and expect him to be, you know, the radical, left Democrat, keep in mind, he's going to have to do things you don't like. And at some point, you know, and by the end of his second term, the Democrats were like, yeah, yeah, he didn't do anything for us. And now you're at that point, and it's, again, that what we used to call the liberal circular firing squad, which is, you know, become something else that's even much worse. You can't do anything. You can't moderate at all at any point, especially after you win and take office. And Mamdani has found that out, at least in a couple of cases.
1: Unless you say, I don't believe in defunding the police anymore, but you're just saying that in order to get elected, and everybody knows you're attempting to move to the center, as you've seen from some of the Democrat socialists. The other headline that I loved from the Babylon Bee, AOC struggling to meet single men under the age of 90 at work. We are Red Eye Radio.
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0: We are Red Eye Radio. He is Eric Cronin. I'm Gary McNamara. Finally looking at the inflation report.
1: Yeah.
0: Both the June and July moderations came largely because of the easing of the energy index, which is down 7% from its May historical peak. Problem is crude oil has jumped another 10% over the past week. As I said, I paid the highest for gasoline that I think I've paid so far since the war started just last night. They say that poses problems for the August CPI. A key ingredient in the inflation run has been shelter. Some good news there, though. The shelter index, which comprises about one-third of the CPI weighting, has risen just 0.1% in the past 2 months, providing hope as well, except much of the work in that regard has been done by the sharp decline in the lodging. Okay, where is it? Okay, I'll have to get
2: lodging industry.
0: It says lodging industry.
2: Yeah.
0: I mean, it just didn't print that part for me.
2: Yeah.
0: So there we are with inflation, but not necessarily bad news.
2: No.
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0: That's how, I mean, in one day, blasted the doors open. So for Rahm Emanuel, now, at that time, he was no longer chief of staff. He moved on to be the king of Chicago. But he was part of the building of all of this. Now, you could argue, and I don't know. I wasn't there. I wasn't in on the meeting. I don't know what's in his mind. He's never stated. Maybe that's why he left Barack Obama. Maybe that's why he decided to go somewhere else. You know, a less radical job like mayor of Chicago. And I don't know. Maybe he had a difference with Barack Obama's direction. I can't tell you. But he was part of building it. At one point, they're part of building it. We have said this over and over and over again. And, man, all right, another example, Van Jones. Now, Van Jones may have had the way he talks now, may have had some kind of, I don't know,
1: epiphany
0: event in his life that changed his mind and direction. I can't tell you. I'd have to ask him, or he would have to tell you. But again, they're all part of where the party is now because they helped to build this. They knew it was headed here, and now they're complaining that it's here.
1: Yeah. And they were the creators of the insanity. Exactly. We are Red Eye Radio.
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0: We're Red Eye Radio. He's Eric Carlin. I'm Gary McNamara. All right, this health study, I saw it on Fox yesterday. This is interesting. Whether someone is older or younger, a younger sibling, may be linked to certain health outcomes later in life, according to a massive new study analyzing medical data from 10 million U.S. siblings over 20 years. Researchers from the University of Chicago and Columbus University found links suggesting that birth order may be connected to specific long-term health risks. Researchers examined 569 disease categories across families and among siblings, identifying 150 conditions that were significantly associated with birth order. Firstborn children showed a higher likelihood of neurodevelopmental and psychiatric diagnoses, including autism, ADHD, Tourette syndrome, and OCD, as well as immune allergic conditions like food allergies. Secondborn children were statistically more prone to migraines, shingles, substance use disorders, gastrointestinal issues like gastritis. Discussing the findings, Dr. Mark Siegel from Fox, a medical senior medical analyst, noted the value of such a wide-scale study. I love this study because it opens a lot of questions more than it gives answers, but I think I have some answers regarding the heightened prevalence of ADHD among firstborn. Siegel offered his own hypothesis. My theory is they get more stimuli. The parents are like hovering over them, helicoptering them, and they don't know where to look. Addressing the disparities in allergic conditions, Siegel pointed to early environmental exposure, stating, I think because the firstborn's immune system hasn't seen the environment before, and if it's not set properly, you get an allergy. I don't understand what he means there. Siegel also touched on biological and psychological factors when evaluating differences between siblings. I think the womb changes after you have your first child and the second child gets a womb that's already been used, and therefore it's more set for it. Regarding the higher rate of substance use disorders among second-born children, he suggested emotional drivers, saying it may be the same idea. I want attention. I'm looking for attention. I want to do something to get a rise out of you. So what he's saying is it could be psychological by a lot of this, by how the environment that you go come into. My question would be, I'm the middle child, and they haven't said anything about the third born child. And if you're a middle child, which again, maybe that is why I'm extremely psychologically balanced.
1: Nope.
0: No.
1: Nope. I mean, yes, you're the middle child, but the whole psychologically balanced claim is dubious at best. I'm the fourth of five. So I'm not the middle child. I'm not the oldest, and I'm not the youngest. I don't know what kind of syndrome I'm supposed to have based on that.
0: I will say this.
1: I'm the youngest of four boys. The youngest is, they finally got a girl with my young sister, and so she's the princess. But yeah.
0: I was able to do more things. It was like by the time my parents came to me when I got to be 13, 14, mm-hmm. they just let me do things that I don't think my older sister or brother ever even asked to do. But when I did, they did say, yeah, go ahead, go there.
1: Well, my dad was a cop. So I learned from number one, you always had that fear because he was going to interrogate. He would walk into the room and then extend his hand and say, hello, I'm Jim Harley. I'm your father. And then I need you to sit down and answer some questions. But I learned from my older brothers what not to do, right? If they got in trouble.
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0: We love, love is love. We love murderers. We love people who don't love anybody else. Wow.
1: Yeah.
0: See, I think this is all entertaining. Oh, I did, though, by the way, I did watch yesterday. My sports watching now is almost 95% highlights of a game. I don't have time for a full game.
1: Yeah.
0: But I did watch the Indiana Fever, the highlights of their game. And I realized as a 7-year-old man, I'd be one of the first cuts. I could not compete against those women. They're really good.
1: Yeah. Yeah. Right.
0: And Indiana Fever, really entertaining to watch. They really, really are entertaining.
1: Look, if inclusion's going to be the thing, then I want somebody to put me on the team.
0: Oh, you know, I posted yesterday. You see the grandpa basketball where the grandpa's on the court playing a guy one-on-one and just beats him, and he's an old man. It's all AI.
1: Yeah.
0: And then the crowd goes crazy with their phones taking pictures or going.
1: Yeah.
0: I put that, and I said, here's me on the basketball court.
1: Exactly.
0: We are Red Eye Radio.
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0: We are Red Eye Radio. He is Eric Carlin. I'm Gary McNamara. Okay, I think I know what you're going to say, because I had said right before we went out about the Democrat pollsters, or the mainstream or Democrat pollsters, for example, in these the Hong race that we're off so much. Said, who would buy this? And you said I have an answer.
1: Other activists.
0: Yeah, exactly.
1: Yeah, there are very, you know, they're everywhere. It really is like Fight Club. You know, we're all Tyler Durden. It's, you know, that's basically their game.
0: Yeah. So you can take the music down. Thanks. Yeah, we're just early on that.
1: Oh, I looked up at the seconds on the clock.
0: I heard the music and looked up, and I go, I think we have another minute.
1: That was just a dry run.
0: Oh, can I do what a talent would do?
1: What's that?
0: Ron, get your act together. There you go.
1: This is a national radio show.
0: National radio show. Let's get it together. We can be like the stories of Howard Stern with his crew.
1: We've got dozens of listeners.
0: Fire that man.
1: We've got tens and tens of listeners.
0: Yes. So your point was other activists would
1: buy. Yeah, other activists would be the ones. Yeah, right. Because they know how it's going to work out. Right.
0: Yes. Always remember, respect the talent.
1: That's right.
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0: We are Red Eye Radio. He is Eric Cronin. I'm Gary McNamara. Finally looking at the inflation report.
1: Yeah.
0: Both the June and July moderations came largely because of the easing of the energy index, which is down 7% from its May historical peak. Problem is crude oil has jumped another 10% over the past week. As I said, I paid the highest for gasoline that I think I paid so far since the war started just last night. They say that poses problems for the August CPI. A key ingredient in the inflation run has been shelter. Some good news there, though. The shelter index, which comprises about one third of the CPI weighting, has risen just 0.1% in the past 2 months, providing hope as well, except much of the work in that regard has been done by the sharp decline in the lodging. Okay, where is it? Okay, I'll have to get
1: lodging what, industry.
0: It says lodging industry.
1: Yeah.
0: I mean, it just didn't print that part for me.
1: Yeah.
0: So there we are with inflation, but not necessarily bad news.
2: No.
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1: For his part, Nicholson believes the most important thing adults can do is sit down with young boys and have an open conversation. Let them know it's a safe space to talk about their insecurities and that it's okay to express their feelings. Encourage them to get involved in positive communities like sports, clubs, or other activities where they can build confidence and find community in a healthy way. Above all, Nicholson says, listen.
2: One of the boys' biggest frustrations is we need to stop talking about them, talk with them, because they will tell us the truth. We might not like what they say, but that's not their responsibility. Like, the boys will be honest if we create a space that's safe enough, but currently they feel like they're being unseen and unheard, and that's making them vulnerable to these guys online who say, no, I see you. No, I care about you. Come and listen to me. I'll sort you out.
1: 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Our executive producer is Amira Zaveri. 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I'm Marty Peterson.
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11: This is Viewpoints Explained. I'm Ebony McMorris. Imagine spending more than $50 million at an auction and staying completely anonymous. That's the question surrounding Gus, an almost complete skeleton of a Tyrannosaurus Rex that was sold by Sotheby's Auction House in July to a mystery phone bidder for $50.1 million. The sale is the most expensive fossil ever sold. Gus is different because it's about 80% complete by mass and still has its feet, pelvis, and wishbone fully intact, unlike most other T-Rex fossils. It's also 67 million years old and was uncovered in South Dakota back in 2021. Fully intact fossils like this are so important because it can help humans learn more about how dinosaurs grew, moved, and lived. From a sale perspective, a private auction doesn't automatically mean an important object will disappear forever. Some buyers eventually loan their purchases to museums. For example, the Stegosaurus known as Apex, which sold for almost $45 million in 2024, is now on display at the American Museum of Natural History in New York. The difference is that the decision results fully with the owner. Until they come forward, researchers may not know where a fossil is being stored, where they can examine it, or if the public will ever see it. The same concern comes up when anonymous collectors buy rare paintings, historical documents, or cultural artifacts. Sometimes these objects end up in museums, and other times they move into private homes or storage facilities and aren't seen again for many years. One possible compromise is to require stronger agreements before one-of-a-kind objects are sold at auction. The companies like Sotheby's could ask buyers to allow research access or place the item on public loan for part of each year. At the end of the day, science and museums rely on private money to protect these pieces long-term. However, the question is whether ownership should also come with some responsibility to keep them available to scientists and the public. That's Viewpoints Explained for this week. More in a moment.
12: Welcome to Culture Crash, where we examine what's new and old in entertainment. Once again, Christopher Nolan has released a new film. And once again, that film is a massive success, scoring big with critics and audiences, as well as at the box office. Like The Dark Knight, Inception, The Dark Knight Rises, Interstellar, Dunkirk, and Oppenheimer before it, Nolan's new film The Odyssey is a slam dunk smash hit that's prompting even the most casual of moviegoers to consider what it might be like to see a movie in 70mm IMAX. The Odyssey is, of course, based on the Homeric epic, a classic of Greek mythology and a cornerstone of Western literature. It's a story full of monsters and reveals, and Nolan uses it as a canvas to create something that is both a perfect culmination of all that came before in his career, and also a singular achievement that edges more into horror than he's ever gone before. Odysseus is clashed with a Cyclops, and his crew's run-in with the sorceress Circe are two jaw-dropping sequences in a film full of them. Samantha Morton plays Circe as a rightly scared woman living alone, willing to do anything to keep herself safe. Ludvig Göransson's score, Hoyte van Hoytema's cinematography, Jennifer Lane's editing, and Morton's performance itself culminate to create one of the best movie scenes in years. Of course, the film is built around Matt Damon's Odysseus, and he delivers in spades. In a cast chock full of stars, Robert Pattinson, Anne Hathaway, Elliot Page, and Himesh Patel provide a few of the movie's richest performances that punctuate Nolan's practical filmmaking style, full of wide vistas, stunning ocean photography, and some of the biggest and loudest action set pieces ever put to film, with a surprising amount of emotion and humanity. Already, audiences are asking what comes next for Christopher Nolan. Does he go pure horror? Does he scale back? Or does he find a way to somehow go even bigger from here? Of course, none of us have any idea, but I do know that The Odyssey is another record-breaking piece of Nolan's filmography that's destined to be watched in living rooms and art house cinemas for decades to come. I'm Evan Rook.
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17: From ABC News, I'm Brian Clark. A rare hurricane in Hawaii is now blamed for one death. And the mayor of Oahu, Rick Blongardi, says,
18: please, wherever you are, stay home, stay sheltered. Hopefully our power will hold up.
17: But there are more than 104,000 power outages reported, and ABC's Melissa Adon on Oahu says,
19: it is impressive when you're talking about those steep mountains and the volcanoes. That is where we could see the potential of mudslides and landslides, making it so dangerous just to get around this big island. That is why right now all flights here on the island are grounded.
17: Severe weather in Indiana has been blamed for at least six deaths since Tuesday, and President Trump Saturday approved an emergency declaration. There are over 143,000 power outages reported in Indiana, but power provider NIPSCO had to pause restoration efforts Saturday after gunfire hit one of its vehicles in Gary. ABC's Evelyn Holmes has more from Gary.
20: According to Gary police, the incident happened around 1:30 Saturday morning in the 200 block of Rutledge Street. Officers say the vehicle was hit twice, but the workers were unharmed. Investigators are hoping to recover any evidence to help them determine if the attack was targeted or intentional.
17: A Trump family crypto business is cleared to start a bank.
21: The Trump-linked crypto venture World Liberty Trust has received conditional approval to establish a bank charter from a Trump-appointed national bank regulator. The move could allow the president's family to make more money from a growing part of the cryptocurrency market, and is the first time in U.S. history that a company owned by the sitting president's family has been granted bank status. There's outrage from Democrats. Ranking member of the Senate Banking Committee, Senator Elizabeth Warren, describing the decision as, quote, the most brazen act of self-dealing our financial system has ever seen. Dave Packer, ABC News.
17: A massive Ukrainian drone attack on Russia has killed at least 7 people. Russian authorities say they have shot down more than 800 drones. You're listening to ABC News.
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17: Authorities in California arrested 2 people after an investigation led to more than 80 pounds of stolen mail from across the Bay Area. ABC's Tiffany Liu has the latest.
22: The Sunnyvale Department of Public Safety was tipped off by the U.S. Postal Inspection Service. At one house, investigators say they found 100 pieces of stolen mail, burglary tools, and USPS mailbox locks. At a second house, they recovered more than 80 pounds of mail, tools, and suspected meth. Checks, credit cards, and other personal information were also found. The stolen mail was connected to dozens of community mailboxes in Sunnyvale, San Jose, Mountain View, Menlo Park, Sausalito, and Oakland.
17: A 72-year-old anti-ICE protester says she was injured when she was maced by a federal agent on July 30th in New York City. She wants compensation, as ABC's Stefan Kim explains how she might get it.
23: New York passed a new law this year called the Bivens Act. It allows someone to sue federal officers in state court for monetary damages when that officer violates their constitutional rights. Linda Wolf was on the receiving end of that mace.
24: The doctor said I have acute laryngitis from the mace.
23: Wolf will be the first person to sue under this new law.
17: There's baseball history in Chicago Saturday. Joshua Baez of the St. Louis Cardinals became the first player in history to hit 3 home runs in each of his first 3 at-bats. I'm Brian Clark, ABC News.
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26: 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This is Director of Public Affairs, John Vokett. Thanks for tuning in to our award-winning public affairs program, For the People, bringing you the latest information to help address concerns in our communities tied to youth, the economy, public health and safety, aging, education, and the environment. This morning, we're connecting with the president of Stamford's Downtown Special Services District to learn the role the agency plays in placemaking and fostering personal connection. Stamford Downtown is fully engaged in boosting its community's profile and economic potential with creative programs, including public art installations, upbeat public block parties, and highlighting the city's many thriving restaurants. Then we're going to open up a 2-part special report celebrating National Nonprofit Day this week with the VP and CFO at Connecticut's Community Economic Development Fund. Find out how this economic development support organization not only helps small businesses, but also nonprofits through affordable financing, business education, and one-on-one coaching. Then part 2 of our special report continues our focus on National Nonprofit Day, a day that recognizes the incredible work nonprofits do to strengthen our communities and improve lives. We'll meet the CEO from one of CEDF's customers, Divine Strategy Solutions. This firm partners with nonprofits, municipalities, and mission-driven organizations to strengthen leadership, improve operations, and build long-term sustainability. There's a lot to cover right after we talk about bears. Yes, sure, they look cute and cuddly, but illegally feeding or encouraging black bears in any way to be around people
1: is a recipe for trouble. The Connecticut Department of Energy and Environmental Protection, DEEP, strongly urges residents to follow best practices and be bearwise to reduce the likelihood of conflicts with black bears and avoid home entries. DEEP recommends several best practices for reducing the likelihood of an encounter with a bear, which can be found online on their Living with Black Bears section of the DEEP's website. They've also created a video incorporating many of these best practices. Get all the info you need at ct.gov/DEEP. So thrilled to make the acquaintance of Michael Moore, as you heard in the introduction, president of Stamford Downtown, Stamford's Downtown Special Services District. So, Michael, great to have you on the program and great to be able to promote the thriving downtown of Stamford. I was just down there for the Joe Jackson concert at the Palace a few weeks ago, and every time I go to downtown Stamford, it's really a thrilling experience, a great, thriving metropolitan area that offers so much. And your organization plays a huge role in that. So congratulations.
3: Oh, thank you, John. Thank you for having me on the show and on the podcast. And it is great to connect with you. And I'm always excited to talk about Stamford downtown and Connecticut cities.
1: Yeah, well, let's let our listeners get to know you a little bit better first. We chatted for a couple moments before we hit the microphone. And this was not necessarily a career you pursued, but one that you have done really well in, and not just in Stamford, but in Bridgeport as well.
3: Well, I am a Connecticut native, a Danbury native, and growing up in going to college, I went to undergrad at University of Connecticut, and I got my master's in public administration there. I have a master's as well from Fairfield, and the big challenge when I was as an undergrad and in having an interest in the economy was there's a lot of folks of my generation leaving the state for opportunities elsewhere. And I was always fascinated with the challenge of how do we build the economy? How do we make Connecticut attractive to keep our talent? It was a brain drain. And that really got me interested in, again, challenges of Connecticut's economy, issues of Connecticut's economies, and it made me focus a little more on the cities. And yes, even though we have smaller cities geographically or from a population standpoint, we certainly we have dynamic urban centers. We have challenges also that other bigger cities have. And I really wanted to roll up my sleeves and dive into that as a career path. And I've been very fortunate. I started my career actually at the State Department of Economic and Community Development. And then I would work for the Norwalk Redevelopment Agency for several years before being fortunate enough to take over the Bridgeport Downtown Special Services District and then moving on to Stamford.
1: Each of those roles really were a domino in and of themselves to bring you to where you are, because what a logical progression that was in terms of kind of a career arc. So what I would like to do, if you would indulge me, Michael, is
3: sure.
1: A downtown special services district is kind of a legislatively created or empowered entity, but it's not a chamber of commerce, and it's not a municipal agency. Could you explain to folks exactly how the nuts and bolts of a special services district all kind of go together and then fit as a component kind of in between the municipal and the kind of nonprofit type of chamber organization?
3: Sure, happy to do so. So yes, in Connecticut, my organization is a downtown special services district, and our organizations are common in urban centers and in cities throughout the country. And in other states, they're more commonly referred to as business improvement districts. And here in the state of Connecticut enables the municipalities to create such districts. And we were created in 1992, and we are really a function of the property owners in downtown. And so in 1992, a geography was built, and boundary were created. And within that geography, the property owners agreed to assess themselves an additional tax. And to, the purpose of the organization is to supplement municipal services. And our core function is really to focus on the cleanliness and the physical setting of downtown. So my organization, you know, we focus on, we have core environmental maintenance services. So we clean curb lines, we power wash, we have ambassador services here that serve as a concierge-like service in downtown to welcome people to downtown. And our scope of services is pretty broad. We do public realm beautification. We have hanging baskets. We actually manage gardens in six parks in downtown. We do hanging baskets, planters. So public realm beautification is very important. It shows that we have a warm, welcome downtown. We get very heavily involved with urban design. We are strong proponents of the concept of complete streets. You know, many of our downtowns were built around the automobile and the desire to serve automobiles and to get people to drive into downtown at the beginning of the day and leave immediately afterwards and stay inside as much as possible. Well, no, we want people to engage with the streets, engage with our parks, engage with our stores and our cultural centers, like you were talking about, the Palace Theater. Mm. So we work very closely with urban design. We work very closely on public safety. That is our primary focus, actually. So we want to make sure everyone feels very welcome. And we are a very safe downtown. And we are one of the safest, I would argue, in the country.
1: Yeah.
3: But we want to make sure that people feel welcome. So we work very closely with our social service entities here. And we actually work with our police very closely. So we are not the city technically, but we the city allows for the creation of the district. And so we supplement municipal services.
1: Well, let's talk a little bit about the street safety, the Complete Streets and the Safe Streets Sure. Initiative, and how you're making that work. A lot of people think by making a more user-friendly experience as a pedestrian or even a cyclist, you're actually restricting motor vehicle use and creating more gridlock. But in fact, I guess, you know, studies bear out that it's kind of the opposite.
3: Absolutely. So we want, again, I want to emphasize the theme of being welcoming and open to a diverse array of folks. And in order to do that, we want to be multimodal. And we want to be able to have various modes of transportation, be able to share the road. And, you know, by making it safer to walk, more comfortable to walk or to use a bike, maybe folks will choose not to bring their cars in downtown and maybe choose to leave their cars or take a train to come downtown. I would not say we're discouraging driving. Right. We actually have some excellent public parking structures in downtown. And we try to encourage folks to use those and leverage those assets. Yeah. But part of a growing and modern city in a mission to try to be welcoming, we want to be multimodal and want folks using various forms of transportation.
1: Very good. In your role of promoting placemaking while fostering personal connection to downtown Stamford, there are a number of initiatives you do. You're really sort of the gateway city for anyone who's coming north into Connecticut up Interstate 95. And you've got a number of really engaging initiatives that we want to key in on. The first is a public art installation program and investment. Talk to me about Mi Casa, Your Casa 2.0.
3: Sure, I'm happy to, and thank you for asking. You know, public art has been such a big part of this organization and of downtown since its inception. And we think public art Yes, makes it an interesting walk in downtown and helps improve our public realm. But also it has served an even greater purpose since COVID, and that is to foster personal connection. And with the rise of digital devices, the rise of AI, but also the economic impacts are still felt of COVID, you know, working from home, and people being, you know, being able to communicate without even seeing each other one-on-one and fostering that personal connection. We argue strenuously that public art helps bridge that gap and answer that challenge. So that was the purpose of our investment in Mi Casa, Your Casa 2.0. And typically what we're commonly known for is our public sculptures. And what we've tried to do now with Mi Casa, Your Casa is to invest in interactive art in which people can participate and enjoy. And what Mi Casa, Your Casa is an exhibit, an installation that was produced by a Montreal-based firm called Creos. And they work with internationally renowned Mexican designers named Israue and Cadena. And they were designed to have, it's essentially eight installations, each shaped like a home, It's like a frame of a home. Mm-hmm. And with embedded in them are swings, And what they're encouraged to do is encourage connection, encourage physical contact with the actual exhibit. And as a way for people to get outside and engage with our public realm and engage with other folks that live in downtown or visitors to downtown. And that is the purpose. We find that this is a catalyst for connection, and it is so important. And that's the role of our organization and of the role of our urban centers, is to foster that connection and experience, get out and experience the physical setting in the public realm.
1: Now, can people go to your website to learn where these installations are so that they can maybe start their exploration of downtown Stamford by running the map of these installations?
3: Sure. So the answer is yes. You can certainly go to our website, which is stamford-downtown.com. And the installations are focused at Columbus Park, which is in our Main Street corridor here in downtown. It is one of our iconic restaurant destinations, the Main Street Columbus Park area. Mm-hmm. And you can certainly go to our website, but also our social media, Instagram, Twitter, Facebook, and we talk about it quite a bit. And what we want to make sure that a diverse range of folks, the range of folks that come to our city center, engage with this exhibit and enjoy it. So we have actually invested in building connections with our social media content creators, and to help us tell this story. And these are multilingual content creators as well, because we argue that we are a center for a diverse array of cultures, multilingual speakers, multi-generational visitors as well, families, folks who are single and moving to the city for the first time. So yes, certainly our website, but we've made a concerted effort to pursue different avenues for communicating and advertising and marketing the installation.
1: Great. You mentioned the restaurants. You've got a thriving restaurant scene there in Stamford, from downtown all the way to the furthest flung neighborhoods in your border areas. And certainly, you know, people come to Stamford to work and they got to eat. People come for things like your public art installations and they've got to eat, or they come to eat and then they go do something else. The pivot point is your restaurants, and you've taken a unique kind of run at the restaurant week concept. Tell us how you're doing it.
3: Yeah, absolutely. So just to start with your first point, we have over 100 bars and restaurants in downtown, And we're a fairly geographically compact area. Mm-hmm. And we benefit from the culinary offerings, the diverse culinary offerings here. You know, just around Columbus Park itself, you can go and have traditional Albanian fare. Or less than a block away, you can go to Tef, which is a Ethiopian restaurant here, and it is such an attraction. Or you can go to Columbus Park Trattoria, which is an iconic Italian restaurant. Mm-hmm. But also Central American and South American fare. In fact, we just had a cocktail party to celebrate the Mi Casa, Your Casa 2.0 exhibition at Manzo, which is an incredible South American restaurant. And so, you know, and just a block away along Summer Street, we have Flinders Lane, which is an Australian fare. So it is really food serves to help establish culture, and it serves as an attraction to downtown and to help foster experience. You know, you were talking about the Joe Jackson show at the Palace Theater. What we're trying to encourage folks to do is, you know, don't just come down for the Joe Jackson show, which was incredible and was a great draw, but go out to dinner before or go out to dinner afterwards and have drinks at one of our many eateries. And so, you know, it is a great way food and our culinary options act as a great magnet and a catalyst for activity in downtown.
1: Mm. You mentioned Summer Street, and you know, I guess folks can go to the Aussie restaurant and Papa Foster's Lager and take in the tunes and energy of the block parties that you're hosting down there. That's another great way of creating an atmosphere where both newcomers, longtime residents, and visitors can all mix and mingle in a really, really upbeat kind of way.
3: Yeah, and Summer, so that is tonight. We actually have a block party from 5 to 9 on Summer Street. And Summer Street is our leading example of our Complete Streets philosophy. So the project, there was a significant investment made by the city of Stamford that we supported to convert Lower Summer into our iconic Complete Streets model. So what does that mean? It means we widened sidewalks, that we reduced on-street parking so that with wider sidewalks, it's safer to walk and also to stage dining. We are a huge proponent of outdoor dining. And then we actually we changed the design. The city has to take credit for it. Raised the actual roadbed so that it was flush with the curb line, and in doing so, that slows down traffic as well. Mm-hmm. And so people are not racing down the street, and it makes for a much more comfortable environment in which people to engage outside. We actually, our organization invests in lighting and banners and hanging baskets and also partitions, which double as planters to make it a much more inviting setting as well. And the block party is designed to encourage folks to enjoy the street, come out and enjoy the open air setting, and really show off and understand this concept. And we are working very closely with the city and the state to really redesign all our interior streets that reflect this Complete Streets concept. And tonight, we will have music, we will have vendors, we'll have entertainers here, we'll have a local psychic. And so we'll have outdoor games like cornhole to play. So the block party is, we've started, this is our third year of doing block parties, and we think we will be expanding them, having them more frequently and in more streets in years to come.
1: Good. Just for the benefit of our listeners who are getting this program for the first time on Sunday morning, Michael's talking about the evening of Thursday beforehand when we tape program. So there are more block parties to be had, though, and folks once again can consult your social media or your website for that information.
3: Yes.
1: Great. So,
3: John, one other thing I wanted to just tell you about, if you don't mind, I apologize, I love talking.
1: Yeah, we have two,
3: I love talking about this.
1: 2 minutes.
3: Yeah. Sure. Well, one thing that we've invested in is a QR code-based technology called Hello Lamppost that we have placed throughout the public realm in downtown, which people can take out their phone and scan the QR code and ask any question. It's very interactive. Ask any question of downtown. You know, when is the next event? When is the next concert at the Palace? Where can I go get pizza in downtown? And it's a great way to ask questions, and we can evaluate that and see what the needs are of our visitors to downtown, our residents. And so I encourage folks to be able to do that. And we're investing in different ways to communicate with stakeholders.
1: Great. Michael Moore, president of Stamford Downtown, Stamford's Downtown Special Services District, innovating and bringing more folks into the downtown with great ideas, like we talked about on the program today. We hope you'll visit their website, stamford-downtown.com. Scroll up right up there at the top and subscribe to their social network platforms, and you'll be in the know about everything going on in Stamford Downtown. Michael, thank you so much for your time this morning. All right. Well, we're going to kind of continue in the vein of economic development by revisiting our friends at the Community Economic Development Fund here in Connecticut, over there in Meriden. We're pleased to have Karen Makarowski with us. She's VP and CFO of that organization. Tomorrow, as this broadcasts on Sunday, is National Nonprofit Day. So we're going to, in effect, be celebrating that by talking with this organization about how they're supporting nonprofits. And then we're going to talk to one of their clients who's actually working at advising nonprofits as well as municipalities and other agencies, thanks in great part to the education and support she's gotten from CEDF. So we're going to get into all that conversation, but we want to remind you about another really worthy nonprofit organization down here in Fairfield County. I'm talking about the Connecticut Housing Partners. CHP is inviting community members, business leaders, elected officials, and housing advocates to help unlock opportunity for Connecticut families during its second annual Key Campaign Dinner and Raffle on Tuesday, September 29th at Jacob's Pickles in Norwalk. Every dollar raised helps CHP continue making home happen by developing, preserving, and managing quality, affordable homes across the state. For tickets, sponsorship opportunities, or to just make a donation, you can go to cthousingpartners.org. All right, Karen, thanks for joining us this morning, and really appreciate you taking the time today. You've got quite an impressive bio, but just to kind of conversationally help our listeners get to know you a little bit better, give us a little bit of a snapshot of the roadmap of your career development up to serving in this important role at CEDF.
4: Sure. Well, thank you so much for having us. We're very excited about Nonprofit Day. As a nonprofit ourselves, we really try to focus in on the good that everyone does. So for myself, I have worked in the nonprofit sector and with mission-driven organizations for 30 years. So I've tried everything, and my stronger background is in finance and operations and governance. And it allows me to have spent some meaningful time having an impact on the community, but also in helping nonprofits be more efficient businesses and be able to contribute back to their missions.
1: Oh, that's great. In terms of, do you live in the greater Meriden area, or are you a far flung commuter?
4: Oh, I'm actually right in Plainville, so it's a nice short commute. I've always worked within kind of the Hartford and Meriden area and spent a bit of my time in Western Mass. So I worked for foundations, the United Ways, associations, and economic development organizations, always focused in on how can we improve the community, help individuals and families.
1: Sort of human service by economic sustainability in a way, right?
4: Very well said.
1: Yeah. So CEDF, for folks who may not be familiar with it and maybe should be, You're something labeled as a CDFI. What's that?
4: Yes, well, that's a community development financial institution. They typically are certified by the U.S. Treasury, and we're a mission-driven lender. So CDFIs are mission-driven lenders. They expand kind of access to capital for borrowers, for-profits and nonprofits, small businesses, and for housing development across the nation. And they typically serve individuals and organizations that can't quite get a bank loan or are not fully served by traditional financing.
1: Yeah, over my 34 years here on this program, you guys have been guests many, many times in your 30 years serving Connecticut. You guys have really kind of stayed ahead of the curve in terms of innovation, or at least being right on that cutting edge of the types of changes that can help make or break a business. You guys adapt and make programs, education and outreach happen over there. I have to say, I sat in on a webinar that you guys hosted a few days ago. Very, very topical and interesting about new labor laws in Connecticut. And I have to really compliment you and your staff for their great work.
4: Well, thank you. We're very proud of the work we do. And we've realized that after 30 years of serving small businesses and nonprofits, that the key is not just flexible loans, but it's making sure that they have business education as well as hands-on coaching at no cost to them, so they can build either their organization or their mission.
1: Right. As somebody who also comes from like a United Way agency, you're very aware that throwing money at the problem without the necessary support is critical. And you guys not only provide education that's just as good for folks just dipping their toe into the small business world as it is for people who are really long established in the business community. But I think the real key comes down to that one-on-one coaching that you provide.
4: I agree. I think business education is the start. It's a way that we can reach a group of individuals interested in a topic to be able to have them dig a little bit deep, establish their knowledge base, and then that coaching builds on that. It's how do you apply that knowledge you just learned to your actual organization? How do you recognize areas that you have opportunities to grow? And also, how do you identify those risks? Because those risks are essentially what can take down a small business and a nonprofit. And that's why we provide the business advice. We try to prevent all of those negative occurrences from happening. And education and mixed with the coaching seems to be the path that we have taken and been strong in.
1: Yeah, the great formula for success. Well, here we are poised on National Nonprofit Day Eve. we want to change the conversation toward a nonprofit, because people may be wondering at this point, why is there a business support organization that does education and coaching talking about nonprofits? Why would a nonprofit need a loan when it really kind of is meant to and built to survive on grants and donations?
4: That is a great question. The thing is, nonprofits are businesses, first and foremost, and they have the same financial needs a small business does. So they need to operate efficiently and manage their cash flows, invest in their growth, and build enough financial strength to reinvest in their missions. Small businesses use capital to grow and stabilize and purchase equipment or property and manage timing gaps. So nonprofits can use capital in the same exact way. For example, a nonprofit might be awarded a large grant, either from a federal or state source or even a foundation, but it's typically structured as a reimbursement after you spend the expenses. So in order to get started to build that program, you need to be able to invest in payroll and program services and operating costs. And it could be 6 months before you see that money, sometimes even longer. So loans help nonprofits really bridge that gap between their grant plans and executing on them.
1: Hmm.
4: They also, you look at what can a for-profit do with a line of credit? Well, a nonprofit can do the same thing. They can use that line of credit to pay those expenses and then pay down the loan when they receive the grant and then continue to do the same thing. If you have a 3-year grant or even a 1-year grant, that line of credit is going to be your lifeline because you don't have to go and sell your assets you're holding, whether they're in your endowment or investments, or worry about the cash flows coming in from earned income. You can manage your cash flow in a very prudent way.
1: Forgive me, I was doing a couple of adjustments here and you may have touched upon it, but a lot of grants also come with kind of what you might describe as a liability, a matching requirement. Can the funding through CEDF also be used as provide that matching funding so that an organization might be able to utilize a much larger grant?
4: 100%. I'll give you an example. We have a large daycare that needed to match their dollar to dollar to their federal grant, and were raising funds to match them, but they were still a time gap between being able to match them with philanthropic dollars. So they utilized a loan from CEDF that they were able to match and then obtain that grant source and start their initiative. And eventually they were able to raise half of that money to pay back down that loan. And now they just have a operating cost that's pretty steady for them. It's a great opportunity for organizations that understand how to use debt, and that's what we're here for, is how can a to be able to work with a nonprofit so that they understand how to use the capital to grow their organization or stabilize it.
1: Well, in our next segment, in the second part of this special report, we're going to be talking with Divine Strategic Solutions and Takia. So we're going to hear a little bit about her journey, but could you provide us an example of a nonprofit partnership that you engaged in as a financial supporter that your organization is really proud of, or who has really gotten a huge amount of traction as a result of the seed that was planted with a CEDF loan?
4: Absolutely. I'm not going to mention the names, but we have a very large museum that was that's in the throes of a capital campaign, and they have a great strategic plan. They're working with their fundraising team to raise the funds, but they absolutely needed to build out on their infrastructure and their facility. So a loan from us allowed them to start the process, and they have committed payments down when they receive in their capital campaign dollars. We don't have a prepayment penalty, so they're using it exactly the way they need to be. Is they're projecting out their capital campaign when they expect to be able to see the donations or the cash on those pledges come in, and they're planning their payment process, and sometimes they're looking at re-amortizing the loan or just continuing on the same path so as not to not to mess with the cash flows.
1: Yeah.
4: And we have another nonprofit that had some severe damage to their roof, and it's an educational residential school. And they needed to be able to repair that roof prior to the kids coming back to school in September. And so through a loan from us, they were able to do so. And also through business advice and some of our other borrowers that consult on grant writing, we combined the two, and they've been able to really raise the dollars to pay back that loan.
1: Great. Well, as we close out our conversation in the last 3 or 4 minutes that we have with you, Karen, could you let us know why nonprofits are sometimes hesitant to use debt, and why nonprofit leaders should really consider borrowing, and how CEDF can help them?
4: Oh, sure. That's a good question. It's often a question that I think many nonprofit leaders question. Nonprofits, they typically believe that responsible management means avoiding debt. And sometimes being too cautious can limit the organization's ability to grow or respond to opportunities. They may also not realize that there are other funding institutions or financing institutions other than traditional banks like CDFIs. You know, other CDFIs like CEDF have worked alongside with nonprofits to help them manage that cash flow, invest in their facilities and equipment, and support their sustainable growth. But debt is not the right fit for every nonprofit, just as it's not the right fit for every small business. But it is a very important financial strategy that nonprofit leaders and boards should understand and thoroughly evaluate rather than automatically ruling it out.
1: Okay. So the door is open to nonprofit leaders to talk with CEDF. It may not be the right fit, but if it is, it's a fantastic way to leverage debt to the most positive outcome.
4: I absolutely agree with that statement full-heartedly. I think that the conversation is necessary. I would encourage nonprofit leaders to just start that conversation early when they're evaluating a large grant opportunity or planning a new program, beginning a multi-year campaign for buying a building or a major piece of equipment. It's that conversation that helps them determine how to maybe mix their debt along with philanthropic dollars, as well as earned income. Often a nonprofit will be building a program which will effectively increase their earned income, but they can't see the earned income until they're able to, you know, spend the dollars that are necessary to build that program. So that conversation, we are here for that conversation. We understand nonprofits. We're a nonprofit. So we have, you know, the kind of the best interest in mind, and they just need to be informed so they can make the decision that's best for them.
1: Great. Great conversation. Karen Makarowski is the Vice President and CFO for the Community Economic Development Fund. You may have heard of them as CEDF. They are there for you, and any questions you might want to formulate to ask them, or any access to their programs and education and one-on-one coaching starts with a visit to their website, cedf.com. We're going to pick up on part two of our special report focusing on National Nonprofit Day coming up next. But in the meantime, Karen, thanks so much for your time this morning.
4: Oh, thank you so much, John. It's been my pleasure.
1: All right. Well, our second part of our special report focusing on National Profit Day is bringing in someone who has been the beneficiary of services and support from CEDF and now works in a for-profit environment, providing consultations to things like nonprofits, municipalities, and mission-driven organizations, strengthening capacity to secure funding and grow with intention. Takia Green is founder and CEO of Divine Strategic Solutions. We are going to be back with her after this quick word from our friends at Bethel, Connecticut Pride. Bethel Pride is hosting a foraging hike in collaboration with the Bethel Land Trust at 1 p.m. next Sunday, August 23rd, at the Frank Preserve on Plum Trees Road. Join mushroom expert Danielle as she leads your forest frolic. This 1 to 2 mile hike includes frequent stops to look at fungi and other woodland curios. Don't forget to wear sturdy shoes, bring water, and be prepared for natural trails. Leash dogs are welcome, but liability waivers must be signed to attend. Get all the info on this activity and more at the Bethel Connecticut Pride Facebook page or at BethelCTPride.com. All right, Takia, here we go. The adventure of radio. Welcome to the program, and congratulations on this great success that you're seeing. It's so interesting, you know, you enter into a venture or an experience with an organization like CEDF, and you think maybe that you're putting gas in the tank, but then you emerge from that experience with like this magical fuel injection, jet fuel, right?
4: Absolutely, yes.
1: Well, tell our listeners a little bit more about yourself.
4: Absolutely. So I am Takia Green, and I am the founder and owner of Divine Strategic Solutions. We are based in now Trumbull, Connecticut, but we'll be moving to Shelton, Connecticut, actually September 1st. So I really came into this industry for the nonprofit sector and really wanting to help organizations not just do great work, but actually build strong organizations behind that work. And honestly, service has truly
5: always been part of who I am, and my grandparents played a huge role in that. Growing up, I watched them serve and continuously give back to their community. And I truly think that at such a young age, that really truly shaped how I look at service and the work that I do today.

0: from a nonprofit to get funding?
1: Absolutely. That's a great question. And there are really, truly so many reasons. But the biggest reason I think and I tell people is funding doesn't really create strong organizations. Strong organizations attract funding. So everyone wants to jump to the next grant, and I get it. Funding is so important. It's critical for the organizations. And I'll have a ton of organizations come to me and say, Takiya, you know, we need grants. And I'll say, okay, are you ready for grants, though? Because there's a huge, huge difference. It really takes thinking outside of the box and asking the right questions. So can the organization clearly explain what it does? Are there outcomes? Can you show your impact? And also, do you have the capacity to manage that money? And what's the plan? Sometimes it isn't the grant that's first needed. So our organization does a lot of work with helping those organizations get into the position so that when those funding opportunities come, they're actually competitive.
0: Yeah, Takiya, you've really hit the nail on the head here, because as I've been engaged in both nonprofit, for-profit, and municipal work in my years, along with broadcasting, I've learned that, you know, getting the grant is sort of the easy part if you qualify. Mm-hmm. It's the administrative follow-up that is often unanticipated and can end up not crashing the opportunity necessarily, but making that nonprofit maybe think twice, because man, it's just so hard to run this train once you get it.
1: Absolutely. Yeah, you have to do everything that you said you were going to do for that grant. So in the application, and then there's all these reporting requirements. So it, as much work as it took to get the grant, it's twice as much to sustain it.
0: Mm. And maybe your organization has a really talented grant writer, and you've started off and you've gotten your first grant, and it was a simple process. So then you're going to go out for a second one that's a little bit bigger. Maybe it's with a state or federal or government organization. And then all of a sudden, the qualifications criteria has expanded, and you have to fulfill a lot of different types of prerequisites and approvals to be able to take that grant.
1: Absolutely. Yeah, definitely. The sector is ever changing. So I always tell my organizations, don't get too comfortable. Especially right now, organizations are being asked to do more. Community needs are constantly growing, and the funding landscape is extremely competitive.
0: So if you could give any nonprofit one piece of advice based on your education and experience, what would it be?
1: Ooh, it would simply be to invest in the organization. And I know that is extremely hard for nonprofits, because the instinct is always to put everything into the programs and the community. Of course, that is absolutely important. But who's investing in the organization that's actually delivering those programs? The staff needs support. The board needs development. The organizations need good systems. And there has to be a strategy. I always say this every single day. Don't wait until something is on fire to decide you need capacity building. Do it while things are going well, so you're actually prepared when the growth comes.
0: Very good. So as you're working with organizations through your company, what are some of the biggest trends you're seeing in the nonprofit world that are related to our conversation?
1: Yeah, so definitely right now, the competitiveness of the funding landscape, just, you know, being prepared, working together with organizations. Funders are really wanting to see more collaborations versus silos.

0: that's definitely a changing trend in this climate right now. So I think just being open to anything right now, and being open to shift and pivot as needed.
1: You know, it's funny. I think a lot of grantors and organizations or individuals who work for organizations that oversee grant applications, it's kind of like the teacher in school, and all the students think that they're coming up with the great idea, the greatest idea on earth for the first time, and the teacher's seen every trick in the book. Where do you come down on AI? Because I would imagine grantors want to see very human, personable, and individualized storytelling in their applications. Would you say that falling back on AI to do the heavy lifting in a grant application is maybe not a good idea?
0: Definitely. I mean, if you already have the programs and you already have the ideas, you can use AI to assist, but it shouldn't be used to tell the story in the full plans or anything like that. And funders can tell. Some of them are doing screenings for AI. So you really have to already have all of that stuff, you know, planned out. And that's really where our organization comes in, because we always say the work and the planning starts long before the grant application.
1: Very good. We started with this special report with CEDF. You are a CEDF success story. Talk to us a little bit about how they've supported your business.
0: Absolutely, yes. CEDF has been truly amazing. And what I really appreciate about CEDF is that it hasn't been just like, here's some funding, good luck. They've truly supported the holistic aspect of me being a business owner. So having access to business advising, workshops, media training, which clearly comes in handy, i.e. today.
1: Clearly paying off, I might add.
0: Absolutely, yes. And opportunities to connect with other entrepreneurs. And I truly have to shout out my business advisor, who has been a godsend, truly amazing. You know, being an entrepreneur.
1: You can say the name.
0: Oh, yes. Oh, Fernando Ferrari.
1: Yes, Fernando.
0: Yes. Being an entrepreneur can sometimes be very lonely and isolating. You're making all the decisions all day, every day. And sometimes you just need somebody who understands the business to say, okay, have you thought about this? And having that sounding board has truly been transformative for me.
1: Mm. Can you think of either one of the coaching encounters or one of the educational moments in your time with CEDF that really, really kind of filled a kind of an empty area of knowledge or expertise on your part?
0: Absolutely, yes. So Fernanda and I were having our coaching session. She came in person, and we were just brainstorming. I needed assistance with like audit and setting up some systems. And I have it till this day, a whiteboard in my office. And she wrote all of these processes on that board. And I look at it every single day. And it has been extremely helpful. I actually ended up building out all of those programs and systems. So it has truly been transformative.
1: Mm. We've talked a lot about how your company works with nonprofits, but municipalities are a whole different animal, because they add a whole nother layer sometimes of demands and procedures and protocols over what a nonprofit organization might need to do to fulfill their municipal charter requirements or statute. Just take a minute to talk to folks who work in municipal operations in our listening audience and let them know how you specifically address the unique animal that is a municipality.
0: Absolutely. So working with municipalities, like you said, is definitely a bit different than the traditional nonprofit organizations. So we support them in some of the same ways, definitely, because it's still, so we tell our nonprofit organizations that they should be running their organizations like a business. So the municipalities, it's very similar. They have their staff, they have all of those things. So when we do work with them, it's a little bit different, but for the most part, it's really the same.
1: Very good. Takiya Green is the founder and CEO of Divine Strategic Solutions. You'll soon find them in Shelton, but you could also find them right now at divineconsultingct.com, right, Takiya?
0: Yes, that is correct.
1: Very good. I thank you for your time this morning and all your great advice, and we appreciate you also helping CEDF and helping folks understand how that organization can help them. So have a great day and appreciate you. Thank you. 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
3: From ABC News, I'm Brian Clark. Hurricane Lala did not make landfall on Hawaii, but it's had a major impact, says ABC's Melissa Adan. She's on Oahu.
4: Lala's eyewall brushed right up against the Big Island's southern tip, with wind gusts as high as 85 miles per hour, but not making landfall. The Big Island receiving 3 feet of rain from this storm, half of that falling in just 24 hours. The heavy rain causing the Wailuku River to rage, billowing over some of its waterfalls in Hilo.
3: The storm blamed for one death on Hawaii. Together, between Hawaii and Indiana, there are more than 270,000 power outages. President Trump on Saturday authorized an emergency declaration for Indiana, where at least six people have died in severe weather since Tuesday. The Pentagon has withdrawn its last aircraft carrier that was in the Pacific. The USS George Washington is now heading to the Middle East. The USS Lincoln has been in the Middle East for more than 9 months amid the war in Iran. And ABC Stephen Portnoy in Washington says complaints are growing about onboard conditions.
5: Since the deployment began last fall, the Lincoln has been in active combat in the Iran war. The Navy, acknowledging resupply missions to bring food and other goods to the sailors, have been hampered through the conflict. The Navy Secretary says planned meals on the Lincoln have had to be changed to account for a lack of fresh food on board. A Navy official says the crew has relied on frozen and canned food, stressing no meals have been missed.
3: A 19-year-old's in custody. He was found hiding in a closet on the campus of Virginia State University after an early Saturday shooting left five people hurt, one of them critically. Student Michael Cooper said,
6: "Ain't nowhere safe, I guess. Like, nowhere safe. Even on a college campus, nowhere is pretty much safe."
3: Ukraine has launched one of its largest drone attacks against Russia throughout the entire war. At least seven people were killed. Russia's Ministry of Defense has shot down more than 800 drones. 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
3: The death toll's gone up after two powerful earthquakes rocked Indonesia. ABC's Lama Hassan has the latest from the foreign desk.
8: The two powerful back-to-back earthquakes and hundreds of aftershocks hitting Indonesia on Saturday morning, killing at least 53 people and injuring more than 135 others. The U.S. State Department issuing an emergency alert to all U.S. citizens in Indonesia, urging them to continue to monitor aftershocks and to seek secure shelter in any of the affected areas.
3: A North Carolina woman's facing charges in connection with an alleged murder-for-hire plot.
9: Investigators say Shelley Owensby paid to have her ex-girlfriend's new partner killed and her ex-girlfriend kidnapped. She even allegedly made a $500 down payment to demonstrate that she was serious about the plan, but she made that deposit to an informant. Deputies say an undercover officer spoke with Owensby by phone and met her in person before arresting her. Lawyers for Owensby say she was induced to commit the crimes by the police. Mike Dabusky, ABC News.
3: An 18-year-old in Southern California appeared in a viral video repeatedly kicking at a sea lion in California's La Jolla Cove. Well, he appeared in federal court to plead guilty to violating the Marine Mammal Protection Act's prohibition on harassment of wildlife. He is due to be sentenced, Tyler Mule, in October. I'm Brian Clark, ABC News.
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11: Clouding over the rest of this afternoon and below 80s. Showers arrive later this evening and overnight in the mid 60s. On Monday, showers through midday with a high in the low 80s. I'm meteorologist Paul Piorek on WICC.
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0: Announcing loaded fries at AB's Falafel. 1 pound of fries, half pound of beef or chicken shawarma, plus pickles, onions, cherry tomatoes, and drizzled with tahini. Come try this new delicious item. AB's Falafel, 10 Broadway Road in Trumbull. Come get yours.
1: Now, the concern about the poor conditions aboard some of our ships at sea, namely the aircraft carrier Abraham Lincoln, been at sea for 9 months. Apparently, there are a lot of men and women on the ship who are sick, and it brings into focus not only the president and his competency when it comes to the War Department, the Department of Defense, but also Mr. Hegseth. Other thing that came out with regard to the Navy this week, the president has ordered a return to a former system of launching jets off aircraft carriers, like he knows what the hell he's talking about. People who are in the service, people who have been admirals, people who are looking at this and they're thinking to themselves, why are we spending hundreds of billions of dollars on these ships? Basically, part of the focus is on all the ships that are in the Trump class. You know, he's created a new class of ships in the Navy. They call it the Trump class. And the idea here is to have the most modern fleet in the world, and yet we don't have where we have we can't take care of the ships that we have. So it does call into question some of the things that we have been calling into question, and so have many other people for a long time.
2: Yeah, a long time. It has to do with competence. It really does. And one of the biggest mistakes Trump can make is one that is often made by autocrats over the years, and that is they think they're smarter than their generals, and they start to micromanage complex wars, and almost 100%, maybe 100% of the time, are proven incapable of the task. And that's what we might be seeing right now.
1: Mm-hmm. Yeah, with both. Again, you wonder where Hegseth came from. He was in the reserves, right? Weekend anchor. How did he do that, by the way? Aren't they people in the reserves, the weekend warriors, and yet he was a weekend anchor on Fox?
2: Yeah, he was in the reserves at Fox. I don't know if he was in the reserves in the military. he was one of the wannabes and hopefuls at Fox. You know, mm-hmm. Yeah. Maybe someday I'll wind up on the big show in the week. During the weekdays, right. And yeah. I'm not sure what the details of his actual military service were.
1: Yeah, well, that reminds me of some the people who blow their own horn versus the people who don't. Brian Kilmeade is somebody that we've met a lot at the Talkers conventions, Fox radio and television host, who is, I don't know if low key is the right word, but modest. I don't know, moderate. I'm trying to find a word. You know him better than I do. But when I think about Hegseth and all of the chest pounding he did to try to get attention for himself, and then I just see the good everyday turn-ins of Kilmeade on radio and television, I think that's what a real host is all about. And I think he's the best one by far on Fox. And maybe one of the better people around, whether it's radio or television. I don't know. I think I'm not going to assume you share my opinion of him, but of the people that are around, he certainly is a shining star, I think.
2: Well, I mean, he often a lot of people feel that he plays the fool, that they set him up with the assignments or when he's on in that morning trio. That he comes up short because they put him in a corner to take the positions that are often laughed at by the rest of the media that are always trying to downplay Fox. That's an ongoing story. But my view of Brian Kilmeade is him as a person that the people don't see off the air and, you know, and not on camera and, or not on microphone, because he does both radio and television. And he's a very nice guy.
1: Yes.
2: I'm not going to step into the crossfire of whether people think he's a good host or not, because he's always under fire for carrying the weight of a lot of Fox's controversial positions. Wouldn't you agree that Brian Kilmeade gets stuck with that assignment very often?
1: Well, I think he carries it well. Maybe that's why they've given it to him. Who knows? Under the circumstances, I just think. I don't know, maybe my personal opinion of some of these people doesn't necessarily regard their success on the air. I just like the guy.
2: Yeah, well, that's what I said. He's a nice guy. Not everybody might agree with what he says. That's what I'm saying. Yeah. Is that?
1: Yeah. Well, we don't. A lot of people don't agree with what we say. That doesn't mean it's wrong. Although there are a lot of people who want to take guys off the air and women off the air who say things they don't agree with. That's become a really sick part of our society. If we don't agree with you, we want you off the air. And it's worked. Trump has been playing that card since he came back into office. You don't agree with me, off. Get rid of him. Cancel their license.
2: Don't agree with me, you're a traitor. That's what
1: I'm right. saying. Yeah. And so one would wonder, let's just go back to the Abraham Lincoln for a minute, the conditions on the ship. One wonders how it is. I guess now there's a committee that's been formed in the Congress to investigate. But how does it get to this point? Is it because of incompetence? I mean, I think this is the week's best example of how there isn't anybody paying attention because the people who really know what's going on have all been tossed out.
2: You just hit the nail on the head. It has to do with not paying attention. And often you hear criticism of the Trump administration per the war is that they don't have a plan, that they don't have an exit plan. Mm-hmm. Critics of his handling of the war show and play clips of him with a different story every 2 weeks, every week. We're about to end the war. We're about to begin the war. We're going to wipe them off the earth. They're good people. They're bad people. They're slime. That's the basis of this situation because they don't have a plan as to how to handle these deployments. Well, we're going to only be there another week. Well, we're going to only be there a few more days. We shouldn't start rotating deployments and send people for rest and recuperation and all of that. In other words, they have no plan. And as a result, real human lives are stuck in really horrible conditions. They don't have toilet paper. They don't have food. They don't have clean water. They don't have sanitary conditions. They're all cramped together. Some of them never see the light of day. Not everybody is a pilot. You got guys stuck, you know, in the body of this gigantic ship. They don't have windows. They don't see the sun. They don't breathe fresh air. And it's like, you know, who gives a damn? And now the word gets out. And of course you should give a damn. It'd be like you with your farms, not treating your cows well and having them all sickly and diseased or racehorses not being treated properly. The crews of these ships are vital to our cause, and yet they're the last thing, obviously, that the heads of this war have been thinking about, and that's a disgrace.
1: It's more than a disgrace. Pretty dangerous. When you look at all of the reports from the Russians this week and the Chinese, I thought it was very interesting. If you keep an eye, it's almost a subtopic that we, along with Trump, who's apparent every week on our countdown, the people in China or the people leading China or the people leading Russia, for example, this week, the Russian leader threatened an attack on any country that abused, quote unquote, the translation from the Russian, the merchant ships on the high seas, mostly in the Pacific. Apparently, there's been some investigation because the Russians are not following a treaty to protect there are sanctions against the Russians, and they've been sneaking around trying to get around the sanctions that were put on them by the rest of the world, and because European countries especially are boarding their ships to find out if they're avoiding the sanctions and trying to get around them. And so Putin says, if you go on our ships, we're going to attack you. Okay, so there we go with that. Yet another bellicose statement from someone. The Chinese party this week admitted that they had 10 million citizens in China as spies on the rest of the 1.4 billion people there. So if they do it in their own country, can you imagine what they're doing here or in other countries?
2: Well, I think they do it more in their own country than they do it here. I think that the real victims of totalitarian governments are the citizens.
1: Yeah, yeah. It's a pretty amazing reality, isn't it, in this day and age? Coming up, AOC on ABC. Sounds like a new network. Talk radio.
3: 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We will produce power for the folks around this area, and this land will have a legacy. As a rancher, I think that's what we really hope for.
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1: And so it does. 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Number 10 this week, as Michael indicated a few minutes ago, is the appearance of AOC on ABC, and there's a new slogan, AOC. Sounds like a football slogan, right? AOC, yeah. On ABC. AOC on ABC. Okay, so she's one of the members of Congress that are bigger on social media than never before. She almost instantly, when she got into Congress, attracted attention, and now more and more people are paying attention to her Instagram, the TikTok accounts that she has. There are a bunch of lawmakers, actually, that have TikTok accounts. And it seems to me, wasn't there some discussion in Congress, Michael, about reining in those people who were trying to promote themselves on social media? Was that, did I imagine that, or is that something that has taken place to sort of...
2: It might have taken place. I don't particularly remember specifically reining in politicians who use social media, because there's no way to do that. But I hear more talk about reining in young people from using social media, you know, children and people that are not fully adult, the same way we make them have driver's licenses and don't allow them to buy booze or cigarettes.
1: Yeah.
2: But as far as reining in politicians, I don't know. The smart politicians, all the way back to Barack Obama, have, as a matter of fact, he was a pioneer in this field, have used internet and digital media and social media very advantageously, and continue to do so. She's a very popular politician, and
1: yes,
2: and often below the radar. You don't really hear about her in the mainstream media.
1: That's why. Do you remember when she first, when she first came in, she was looked upon as being outrageous and being counterculture and somebody who couldn't serve from any place else but New York. Yeah, she was all those things.
2: And she's smartened up. She's really gotten seasoned and has become very adept at the game of politics.
1: She has. Let's see. She and Bernie Sanders, I'm looking at a scale here. Bernie Sanders has 15 million followers on X, believe it or not. 9 million followers on Instagram. 4 million followers. This is Bernie Sanders of Vermont. He's got 4 million followers on TikTok and 8 million followers on Facebook. And let's see. Let's miss where Alexandria Ocasio-Cortez. Let's see here. She has 12 million followers on X, 10 million on Instagram, 4 million on TikTok, and 2 million on Facebook. What are you reading when you look at this stuff? Why are you following these people? Another, Elizabeth Warren in Massachusetts has 16 million followers across some platforms. Cory Booker of New Jersey. Let's see, what's his? He got 10 million followers. Okay, I could go through the list of this. I'm looking at it. There are many Republicans who have, let's see, Ted Cruz is the head of the pack. His social media following is 7 million on X, 13 million on Instagram, 3 million on Facebook. He doesn't have a presence on TikTok because the GOP isn't particularly liked on TikTok, is it? I don't think there's too much interest.
2: Goes back to the Chinese controversy.
1: Yes. Yeah, right. All right, so anyway, there's a little insight into social media from the folks here on Talkers. We continue here on the Talk Radio Countdown Show.
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1: It's Elizabeth Miller here from Calitrin. 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
7: Again, in the focus, what's going on in news talk programs around the country, television, radio. It's kind of a cool thing to still be able to listen and watch and hear what the different voices are saying, and that's the essence of that song that comes from Michael Harrison and his friends, the Gun Hill Road. There. By the way, I haven't heard. Didn't I? I saw something in Talkers about, or was it, am I just imagining? There was a new song in the works.
8: The fifth album is coming out in about 2 or 3 weeks, and part of it are songs that have already been hits, like Idiots and the one that we play, you know, Keep On, Don't Stop Talking, and. Right. You know, AI and Damn Scammers. I mean, we have a whole repertoire of songs, but also we have songs that have never been heard because they're not necessarily issues songs. So, there's a new album coming out in about 2 or 3 weeks. And, I'm looking forward to that. It's a lot of fun. Gets a lot of airplay on the radio. Matter of fact, one of the interesting aspects of Gun Hill Road is that Gun Hill Road only gets airplay on talk radio, not music radio. And what you've read in Talkers might have been the fact that the group now has well over a million downloads and views and listens and all that, well over a million, maybe 2 million around the world, which is pretty remarkable for kind of an offbeat band like that, that's not affiliated with any major record company or anything of that nature. So I'm very proud of that.
7: Rivals AOC and Bernie Sanders.
8: Almost.
7: Yeah, there you go. So just to go back before we move ahead, because I want to talk about the Straits of Hormuz, but the Trump State Department says that the biggest problem with China, you know, we were talking about the things that are the Chinese are moving around and the Russians are moving things. There's more sanctions against the Russians than there are the Chinese. But apparently Trump thinks that China and Canada have made a deal against him so that they're bypassing tariffs and they're shipping things without the approval of the White House. God, what balsam these guys have got. I don't mean the Chinese. They have it too, I guess, but the Chinese especially. But the people in Washington working for the Trump administration, well, they want to control the world, it would seem.
8: Well, isn't
7: that an overstatement? Yeah, I guess.
8: No. They want to control everything. They want to control the United States, and they want to control the world. And we have nobody but ourselves to blame for the alliance between Canada and China, and for all these new alliances that are going on behind our back. You know, aimed against Donald Trump. I mean, incompetence and paranoia are running the show.
7: Yeah. Okay. So let's go to the Straits of Hormuz and try to figure out who's actually in charge. The Egyptians have accused Iran this week of attacks on them, other Middle Eastern countries. That's been going on, though, pretty much since the war started. So amidst all of this stuff, the vice president, Mr. Vance, is trying to establish the fact that the price of gasoline is going down quickly. I don't know where he's been. I don't know what country he's in. What part of the country he's in, but where I am in New England and where you are, the price of gasoline has stabilized in the upward position. That is, it's more expensive now to buy gasoline than it has been at any time in where I am, at any time since this war began, or whatever it is, police action, whatever you want to call it. And so when you just these empty words. It was Trump who was saying it by himself, and now Vance is echoing the same thing. And who believes that the price of gasoline is less now than it was before the Iran war started?
8: Well, nobody believes that. And the fact of the matter is these are lies. But what's interesting is if you step back and you look at the big picture, the only thing that the Trump administration could hope for now is a return to the way things were before they created the tumult. They consider that, look, we're bringing prices back down when they brought them up. In other words, hey, look, the fire that we started, we helped put it out. They're taking credit for undoing, which they haven't done yet, the disasters that they've created, as opposed to coming in and undoing the disasters that other people allegedly created. This is the part that's so crazy about the whole thing. You know, if you hadn't gone into Iran and created a war without a plan, there'd be no rise in gas prices right now. And the Strait of Hormuz would be open because it was open before the war.
7: There's a rear admiral who said this week, and I don't know that it was on condition of anonymity, but it doesn't make any difference, says that Iran has complete and decisive control over the Straits of Hormuz. So with all of the big tough talk and we're supposed to be the most powerful, we've got this Department of War under the direction of the magnificent Pete Hegseth. He's doing a fine job, says the president. Best Secretary of War we've ever had. Well, he's the only one has been Secretary of War. And then the Saudi Arabians, there was a special this week on our relation, not our relationship, but Trump's relationship with the Saudis and how he and his family have gained economically, how the Trump hotels have opened up here, there, and everywhere. And this, in light of the fact that we're getting close to September 11th again, and a reminder that 15 of the 19 people who committed that atrocity on September 11th came from Saudi Arabia. How can we forget that? How can people who support Trump look him in the eye and think that this is something that's in the best interest of our country? Maybe in the best interest of Donald Trump, but it isn't. How in the world can anybody say that the relationship with Saudi Arabia under any circumstances, unless you're an oil company or Trump trying to open hotels, how do you get away with that, Michael?
8: You get away with it because of years and years and years and years of media incompetence and political corruption and basically a degradation of the character of our people. I bring it back to the people and the media. It starts there. They get away with it because they can, and they shouldn't be able to.
7: Hey, you just get, I mean, the quality of people. I was thinking about when all the hoopla this week, and I thought to myself, who cares whether Caroline Levin is the press secretary or not? What do you really think these people are? They're just lackeys, and they have been for years. I mean, I'm going back to the time when Ron, what was his name, was Nixon's. I can't remember his last name. He was a former NBC newsman. Ron something or other. And then thinking about some of the other press secretaries from then till now. And they, instead of being a news, the news is the fact. These people have no idea what the facts are. Or if they do, they don't follow them because it's pretty much never the facts. It's what they want you to believe, and so they're taking U.S. tax dollars, paying somebody to be their PR person. That's really what it is. Am I right?
8: It seems that way. The facts are whatever the president wants them to be. That's the facts, and sometimes the press secretary doesn't even know what the president wants or the spokespeople for the various parts of the government. You know, there are press secretaries that are from the Pentagon. There are press secretaries from different departments. There's not just one press secretary.
7: Yeah, they all have press. Yeah, right. Yeah,
8: and they have press conferences. And the, and basically, sometimes the Trump administration doesn't have its facts in order. One department says one thing and another says another. Look at the whole thing with Jeanine Pirro and blaming the Department of Interior. Trump is doubling down, tripling down on the idea that David Hearn, I believe is his name, the Olympian who reportedly
7: tore the pool.
8: he tore the whole gigantic reflecting pool apart with his bare hands. Come
7: who
8: on.
7: Believes of this stuff? My God. All right,
8: nobody
7: hold
8: believes
7: on a second.
8: It.
7: It's Michael Harrison, editor and publisher of Talkers Magazine here on the Talk Radio Countdown Show. I'm Doug Steffen. I want to focus on the turnaround for David Crowley in a moment. First, though, let's talk about Kellitrin. Protect your body. It's a protein. And we know, listening to some of the programs that I do, in addition to the Talk Radio Countdown Show, I have a couple of programs every weekend called Good Day Health. 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Back here with Michael Harrison, the editor and publisher of Talkers Magazine. So I thought it was rather amazing this week, the business between Frances Hong, who a lot of the, she was a Democratic socialist, versus David Crowley, who's just a plain old Democrat. He even bowed out of the race, didn't he, at one point in time, and came back again and in the end last Tuesday, beat her, not significantly, but enough to give the people who are the mainstays of the Democratic Party a sigh of relief. Oh, we didn't lose this one. But they aren't dealing with reality either, are they?
8: Well, they're dealing with their own problem of who's going to take the helm of the Democratic Party. Is it going to be what some people consider to be socialist extremists or mainstream Democrats? And we've been down this road before in terms of primaries and political battles between the parties and forks in the road like we're at now with the midterm elections. I don't think it's all that unusual. Trump's latest attack on Democrats is that anybody who's a Democrat is a communist.
7: Right, exactly.
8: And that communists are the biggest threat to this country since World War One and World War Two and the Vietnam War and 9/11. I mean, come on. You know, so I don't know. I think they'll work it all out.
7: Do you think the fact that this week there were three executions in various states around the country, that sets is a different... Is that because of the tone set by the national situation? There are a lot of people who think we ought not to put people to death. I think in some circumstances, that's the best thing, get rid of them. But that doesn't mean that that's what everybody thinks. But we had a big to-do. Don't you remember some years ago, we wanted to get rid of the death penalty and most everybody was for it. And now it seems to be, like a lot of other things, cycling back to, okay, if they're convicted or guilty of this, let's execute them.
8: Well, I mean, a lot has to do with the tone of the times, has to do with the attitude of the times and, how people feel about crime in general. But it also has to do with how much confidence you have in the justice system so that innocent people aren't put to death.
7: Right. 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And that's really, I think, what brought it to a halt, wasn't it, before, in essence?
8: Exactly.
7: I think that's what brought it to a halt. Something to talk to Stephen J.J. Wiseman about in a matter of moments here on The Countdown.
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2: With Stephen J.J. Wiseman, who is our official lawyer, he's a college prof. He's one of the leading experts in this country on scams, has a website and founded scamaside.com, as a matter of fact, as a public service. And he's here every weekend as a public service as well to look into some of the things that are in the charts that have legal ramifications. We welcome WGDJ of Albany, New York, to the program, and also WACK, which is in the Rochester area of upstate New York, here to the Talk Radio Countdown Show. So let's talk about the vaccine order. Number four this week, Trump issues a vaccine order. I suppose the president can do whatever they want, but on what authority does he do something like that?
3: It's kind of interesting because during the Obama administration in particular, Trump was very, very critical of executive orders and saying it was being done excessively. And Trump does this in record numbers. And many of them sound like they're going to make major changes. But in fact, like you said, he doesn't have

0: the authority to do so. So they're kind of more recommendations or guidelines for the people in his administration. And so when you're talking about something like that, you're looking at really telling Health and Human Services and Robert Kennedy Jr., who has no significant knowledge or background in these things except for conspiracy theories, what to do. And this has been dangerous. I mean, we've seen statements that he's made, including in that very executive statement, about the harm of vaccines. You know, one of them is saying tying in vaccines to autism. There hasn't been a single study. There was one that was totally discredited that the president and Kennedy still refer to. Meanwhile, we've got a measles epidemic. We have uniformly all of the healthcare professionals saying dropping, I think they dropped at least four, went from 11 to 7 of the required or advised vaccinations, dropping those is going to have a significant negative health effect. So he sets the agenda, and it's not a good one in this case.
1: I mentioned earlier on the program the fact that three executions were carried out in a single day this past week. This is the first time that's been done for 20 since I think 2010. So 16 years ago, Tennessee and Oklahoma executing inmates. Actually, it was within about a half hour of each other.
0: Yeah.
1: And Alabama also did one as well that day. I was thinking, Michael Harrison and I were talking about this briefly. The reason that the executions went away is because they were often, too often, findings that people who were on death row were not guilty of what they'd been charged with, a real weakening of the system. Has that changed, or we just have a different mood?
0: No, unfortunately, it hasn't changed. And indeed, what we're having is, you can't say rushing through with executions, because all of them take many, many years. And, mm-hmm. you know, you can certainly understand the feelings of people in these. When I was reading the actual convictions and cases of these particular murderers, convicted murderers, they were pretty heinous. But as you said, and you know, I go back to an old friend of ours, Gene Burns, who was very hardline. He was against the death penalty because he said mistakes will be made, and you can't reverse them at that point. This is the tenor of where we are. We're not consistent with most of the other world's democracies who don't have the death penalty, but that's neither here nor there. But the fact of that there can be such mistakes, quite often the legal system hasn't corrected these, sometimes saying, well, you waited too late to bring this up. These are very, very problematic.
1: Quick question about a class action lawsuit. Can the public sue the gas companies to get the prices down?
0: Well, we do have, while the public really can't, you could look towards state attorneys general and the U.S. attorney general for price gouging and really getting into it. And remember, we're still subsidizing these gas and utilities. Company. So, I think it's definitely worth looking into, seeing are they indeed gouging? Even President Trump, who's made record profits himself while he's in there, is accusing them of price gouging and attacking their profits. But at the same time, he wants them to do further exploration, and that takes money. So the short answer is we as the public can't, but indeed attorneys general can do that.
1: That's Stephen J.J. Wiseman here with Doug Stephan on the Countdown.
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10: From ABC News, I'm Brian Clark. Lala is no longer a hurricane, but even though the storm is weakened, it is still posing a threat to Hawaii. ABC's Melissa Adon has the latest from Oahu.
11: The Big Island receiving 3 feet of rain from this storm, half of that falling in just 24 hours. The heavy rain causing the Wailuku River to rage, billowing over some of its waterfalls in Hilo. But for some, it's the ocean they're watching most closely this morning.
12: What I'm most worried about is the ocean coming into my house, breaking my house down and washing us out to the ocean.
10: The storm blamed for at least one death on Hawaii and more than 126,000 power outages. In Indiana, there are over 136,000 power outages. Severe weather there has been blamed for at least 6 deaths since Tuesday. President Trump said Friday he's going to declare the Hormuz Strait U.S. territory. Now, Iran is responding, says ABC's Martha Raddatz.
13: The head of Iran's judiciary said basically that Iran is the owner and ruler of the Strait of Hormuz, called President Trump a couple of names about that. And as far as we know, there is still no end in sight. They are still trying to negotiate. The Navy is still blockading the strait.
10: That's having an impact on sailors aboard the USS Abraham Lincoln aircraft carrier. President Trump downplayed concerns from some families that the deployment has gone on for too long. They've been at sea for over 9 months. The Navy is sending another aircraft carrier, the USS Washington, to the region. Police in Sunnyvale, California, tracked down over 80 pounds of stolen mail across the Bay Area. U.S. Postal Inspector Matthew Norfleet says robbers try to sell or trade checks, cards, and personal information they recover in these thefts.
14: It's traded in for something, drugs or cash or something, by the people who steal it.
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10: Flock is highlighting changes it's making to its cameras and how they're used, saying the surveillance cameras will delete data after 7 days instead of 30 and automatically lock out police officers whose activity looks abnormal after some officers were found to be using Flock for improper purposes. ABC News contributor John Cohen, a former Homeland Security official, explains some benefits of Flock.
20: It uploads an image of the vehicle to a cloud that the 6,000 jurisdictions all have access to. So if you're driving down the road or driving in a parking lot in one city, the image of your vehicle can be downloaded and looked at by a police department across the country.
10: New research shows that the amount of abdominal fat may be a better predictor of heart disease than body mass index, or BMI. Experts say other factors include waist circumference provide a more concise picture of a person's risk. ABC medical contributor Dr. Darian Sutton explains.
21: What was striking about this study is that for adults, regardless of their BMI, for all adults who had a high or what's considered a high waist circumference, that was associated with outcomes like heart attacks, strokes, heart failure, as well as atrial fibrillation, which is an abnormal heart rhythm.
10: Legendary swimmer Katie Ledecky lost an 800-meter freestyle for the first time ever in international competition, beaten at the Pan Pacific Championships. I'm Brian Clark, ABC.
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25: Towns across the state are taking different approaches to the increase in homeowners renting out their backyard swimming pools by the hour. Some towns, like Fairfield and Madison, have no specific restrictions. Simsbury requires permits for short-term rentals, and in Newington, officials recently upheld a zoning violation against a homeowner who rented out his pool. The issue has drawn attention in Milford following complaints about a disruptive pool party. Connecticut's cannabis tax went up by 67%. Revenue went up by 67% during the first 4 months of the year, reaching about $12.5 million. The increase is largely due to the state's current tax system, which is based on the amount of THC in a product rather than its price. But that system is set to change on October 1st, when Connecticut will replace the potency-based tax with a 10.75% tax on cannabis retailers' gross receipts. Industry officials say the change should make prices more competitive and the tax system easier for consumers to understand. Connecticut's annual tax-free week begins today, giving shoppers a break on the 6.35% sales tax for most clothing and footwear items priced under $300. But the Better Business Bureau is warning shoppers to watch for scams and use credit cards or other secure payments that offer buyer protection. And the town of Darien is auctioning off a retired fire truck that was used by the Norton Heights Volunteer Fire Department. The truck, which has about 74,000 miles, was in service until 8 months ago and remains drivable. Bidding is underway through August 20th, with all proceeds going to the town to support the local community. With WICC News, I'm Rebecca Horton.
9: 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Weather update.
26: Any sun will fade by midday and early this afternoon in the low 80s. Showers arrive later this evening and overnight in the mid-60s. Monday showers through midday in the low 80s. I'm meteorologist Paul Piorek on WICC.
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0: Now it's time to find out what's growing in Ganem's garden. Here's Lee Ganem, that garden guy, from Ganem's Garden Center, Kings Highway Cutoff, Fairfield, on WICC 600.
1: Well, good morning. Hopefully we're all saving a little bit of energy cost on these cool nights. Just open those windows. It's just so beneficial to have fresh air instead of air conditioned air. But this is a very unusual August. It's normally never this cool. It's usually the hot and sweaty month that we are used to. And there's a lot of weather changes going on. I mean, look at the weather across the country and in the islands. I mean, everybody has their situations, whether it be tsunamis and hurricanes or extreme heat. So, but we are in Connecticut and we are used to change, and it changes in a heartbeat. So this is the garden guy on WICC 600 and 107.3 FM. I'm sorry, 95.9. I'm looking at old notes, my Lord. I think that's still alive anyway, but that's okay. This is the Voice of Gardening on the Voice of Connecticut, and this is a very special week. My granddaughter, Kylie, will turn 11, and she seems like she's going on 20. And my oldest friend, Mike LaRocca, 93 and still going, had a great week this week with him. We took him out for dinner, my friend Pete and I, and we also went to the Circolo Sporti Club on Saturday for lunch. He bought me lunch, and they had a nice big cake there for him. I mean, he's the oldest member of the club, and we wish him many, many years. He's in great shape, and the club is getting older and older, but he's still the eldest right now. And then the elders, I guess they get to run the show, but it's just one of those wonderful clubs that's around if you're Italian. And, or Italian-American, you want to join a club, that's the club to join. The food is excellent, and, of course, the membership is quite, it's the biggest club around, I believe. A big problem with this cool weather, of course, and this wet weather, and I was just at the treat farm up there on the Old Tavern Road this morning, and I picked up my corn and tomatoes, and it's just unbelievable how moist and how wet the soil is, and my good friend Keith, who's been farming for years, has never seen this wet of a August in all of his farming days. And, you know, you got to give a lot of credit to these guys. Getting up early in the morning at the crack of dawn and going out there and fighting the elements of moisture and fungi and everything else. And, you know, getting the corn picked and getting everything ready for the day takes a lot of time and takes a lot of people. You got to wipe off the tomatoes. You don't wash tomatoes. You wipe them with a rag, and they are exceptional this year. His tomatoes are just exceptional. They're coming in like crazy, and all of it, the local crops, the beans are just, if you like string beans, that's the place to go. I mean, any type of kale, any type of greens right now are hot, and people should be shopping local. In fact, Gilberti's, I believe, is out of lettuce. First time ever, I saw that post this morning on my Facebook, and there's another good old farmer, Mr. Sal. Sal is a greenhouse farmer, so we have all types of farmers, and of course, we have all of our local farm stands that you should be supporting. They are the heartbeat of this country, all across the country, not just here. We're very fortunate to have such a selection of them and a diversity, so this keeps everybody going. And hopefully, if you support these people, they'll be around for a long time. Without those farmers, you can't grow enough product in your garden to suffice your needs. So you need somebody that is a specialist and knows what they're doing. The only big problem that we could see this year is the fungus, of course. And the fungus comes from of these moist mornings. I mean, if you get up in the morning, it's dewy, your windshield is wet, and that's the same thing that happens with the plants in the fields, and there's no big windmills out there to push the moisture off, and it's too cool anyway. You really need some hot, dry weather, and hopefully we'll get some hot, dry weather, and it's beneficial to some crops and not to others. So corn loves moisture. But tomatoes don't, so it's just it's a yin and yang thing, and this is what we put up with. A lot of hornworm on tomatoes. If you don't know what they look like, they actually blend right in with the plant, and they will actually eat the leaves and the fruit, so keep an eye out. Peppers seem to be doing much better than expected, and the only thing is lagging a little bit, just a slight bit, are eggplant, and I think it's because of the cooler weather. Eggplant, of course, they're all in that nightshade family. They like the hot, dry nights, and we're not getting too many of those. It seems like every night this week we've had a little bit of a thunderstorm or a small inkling of moisture every single night. So watering your garden should not be a priority right now. There should be plenty of moisture. As the plants get larger, of course, they shade themselves. And, of course, we have that potted garden at my store with all the tomatoes and a few other things. And we've actually only hand-watered them about four times since the middle of June. So it seems like just when they start to look like they're ready to do something, all of a sudden we get a thunderstorm. And it actually makes most of it into the pots, but it's just amazing how little watering that you have to do. And the only thing that really requires just a little bit more water is cucumbers. And the cucumbers have been spectacular. Some people are just telling us they have so many. And some other people are telling us all they have is flowers. So it's just one of those cockeyed years. And squash flowers are in shortage. Squash and pumpkin, especially for the Italian folk who like to fry them up. And I love them. And my girl Joanne in Fairfield, I don't think she had maybe one good crop, and then everything petered out. And everywhere I look in the home gardens with all the moisture, those plants are dying off quite quickly. You can replant some of these plants now from seed and still get a crop this year. Looks like the next moon might change us over to maybe the hot weather that we've been missing, but who knows? The kids are going back to school in another week or 10 days, and that's usually when the heat kicks in, if it's going to kick in. So hopefully everything will be fine. So we'll be back right after these messages.
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1: And we're back. We're taking your calls, 203-333-9422, 333-WICC. It is August 16th. Wow, did this summer go by quick? It seems like when August kicks in, it's on the downhill, and then all of a sudden we start thinking about everything else, but everything is blooming. The hibiscus are unbelievable. The cereacus or the Rose of Sharon, they're just loaded with flowers this year. And, of course, the perennial hibiscus are really showing their stuff now. They usually get a little bit of a problem with sawfly, and not so much of it this year. But if you happen to see it, they are green little worms that sit underneath the leaves, and they kind of make them look like doilies, but that's just something you have to keep an eye on. And then hydrangeas. I mean, the macrophyllas are pretty much fading out, except for our few latecomers. And, of course, the newer varieties are supposed to bloom a second time. So we've had blooms as late as October, but there's not an awful lot you can do right now except deadhead what's there. Watch your pruning now. Your cutoff date is pretty much here. August 15th is my cutoff date. For any type of corrective pruning or pruning of certain shrubs and trees, you don't want to cut them back now unless you really need to for whatever reason. But you will lose your flowers for next year if you cut hydrangeas too late. And this is the cutoff time. So if you're going to do any type of corrective pruning or dwarfing, then get out there and do it soon. And speaking of hydrangea, our plant of the week, one of my favorites, hydrangea paniculata quickfire. One of the introductions that came around a few years ago, they come in shrub form and they come in tree form, of course, and they are 25% off this week until next Saturday. So take advantage. This is a big deal, and we have lots of them. They're right now in white mode. They'll start turning, that's why they call them quickfire. They'll start turning very quickly into that dark pink or light pink coloring right up the stem. And they are a PG, so you do need to cut them back every single year, about 50% or more. If they get very aggressive, don't be afraid to whack them a couple of times. But taking off the dead flowers later on in the season is a benefit. It makes them look better, unless you like the winter interest of the flower. But I would definitely make sure you cut them back harshly in the springtime. Most of the PG varieties love to be pruned versus the macrophyllas, which really don't like to be pruned unless you prune them at the correct time. So call before you cut, as we say, and you'll be in good shape. And keep those tags. Those tags are wonderful tags today. They'll give you all the specifics of each plant, and normally they tell you when to do what you have to do to them. Otherwise, that's why we're in business. We'll tell you what you have to do and when to do it. So keep picking your veggies. I know the tomatoes are just starting to kick in, but keep picking them. Of course, if you have any type of rodents out there that are attacking them, grab them on the turn, and this will still ripen, whether you put them in a brown bag or you put them on your windowsill. And, of course, you're also telling the plant to keep going instead of telling it to stop producing. They're an annual here, so you want to make sure that you're doing the right thing. Potatoes. Some people are digging potatoes early. The vines are dying back, and once the vines die back, and I've never seen so many Facebook posts about potatoes. Everybody's growing them in containers above the ground, in the ground, wherever. And people are just amazed that this little tuber can produce so many potatoes from one little sprout. So, and you could also put a second crop in if you could find them, or if you have some old potatoes kicking around, stick them in for now. You'll have them for much later for what we call winter storage. So right now it's fresh eating. Later on it's winter storage. If you keep them cool, about 33 degrees would be ideal for them. Let's go right to the phone. Good morning. You're on the air with that garden guy.
5: Good morning, Lee. I have a question about my thornless blackberry bush. It's about 3 years old, and it's just growing out of hand. When's the right time to prune it?
1: Well, did you prune it at all this year, or you just let it go?
5: In the springtime, yes. I did prune it almost to the ground, and this is all new growth that came up from the ground.
1: Okay. Did you harvest anything off of them?
5: Not a single harvest.
1: Nothing. Okay. So you got blind wood. Cutting back the older canes usually produces the newer canes that give you the fruit. So you want to try to eliminate them. But you should have had, maybe you might have a crop, but I don't think you're going to get it this year. So we're going to have to start all over next year. And in the early spring, cut back all of the old growth. And hopefully the new growth will start to produce some flowers for you. Giving them some phosphorus, superphosphate might be a good addition to help the root system build up. But that's about the only advice I can give you. You should have had something by now.
5: Yeah. Okay, I'll start again next year. But I also have a question about the millers that are in the lawn. Is there anything that can be done about them?
1: The what, hun?
5: They're like little miller flies, like little miniature moths.
1: Well, moths normally are an indication of some type of insect. Sod webworm comes to mind. Have you had this problem before?
5: No, this is, but it's pretty heavy this year. You walk across the lawn and out of the lawn fly these little grayish brown little moth looking things.
1: Yeah, well, normally if you get the moths flying around about 3 or 4 feet above the ground, that would be an indication of sod webworm. a insecticide might be in order, like a grub control, because all the grub controls contain the same elements today or the same chemicals. So that might be an application to put down. Or you check out for if you had sob webworm, you can put down that Dylox product, D-Y-L-O-X, and that'll also take care of grubs. And this weather has been ideal because the soil is very warm and these sporadic thunderstorms are bringing enough moisture to wash it into the soil.
5: Okay, I'll give it a shot. Thank you very much for
1: your
5: help, Lee.
1: You're welcome. Have a great day.
5: Bye-bye.
1: Bye-bye. Check those fruit trees when you when you're walking around your yard, especially the peach trees. This is the sign of a peach tree borers this year, where you see the oozing on the bark. Or if you've had leaf curl, actually we experimented, and I spoke about it a couple of weeks ago. My cousin Zahi had a peach tree that started to develop some of the peach leaf curl, and we just for kicks, we started spraying a little bit of the f-stop a couple of times, and it seemed to have worked very well. So, but now is the time, and today is a good day to get out there and prune off. Now that you've pretty much harvested everything, cut those trees back about a third. Cutting peach trees or any of the stone fruits this time of the year is very beneficial. It gives time for the branches where you've cut them to heal, versus apples and pears that we normally do a good trimming in January or February. They do heal much quicker, but the peaches and any of the stone fruits may develop some fungi along the stem. You get a kind of a blight on there. So you want to do it now if you can, and keep up with the f-stop if you have that peach leaf curl or any type of disease, brown rot. It's been a year of everything because of the moisture, and peaches normally don't like a wet season. They like a dry season, and the figs too. They're just kind of laid back a little bit. There aren't any good figs in the stores. I've been checking all over, and nobody seems to have good figs. So the problematics are either it's too hot and the fruits just don't mature, or they rot off, or they're just not getting big enough because of lack of heat. So it's going to be a late season on them. We really need, believe it or not, some hot, dry weather to get some of these certain plants to maturity. And it always becomes a challenge this time of the year, and people either overwater or underwater. This has not been a year to underwater, because it's been sufficiently moist. But keep an eye on things. And, of course, you can tell by the certain plants that are in your landscape, especially perennials, what we call the prairie plants, the black-eyed Susans and the echinacea and the salvia. Those are all, and actually even daisies. And it's a shame that people don't know how to maintain those nice shafts of daisies. There's a number of kind of hedges of them around town, and they really haven't cut them back. They just have been satisfied with the one bloom, and if they actually cut them back right after, they would get a second bloom on most of these plants, and it also keep them in check. They won't get so tall. But maintenance is an issue. It has been a problem for years. People just don't know when to prune, and what to look for. So this is why we're in business. So the only things that have been suffering somewhat, believe it or not, are the vinca. Now, normally vinca, which we call the cemetery plant, do very well. And in certain areas, they are doing well. But where people are irrigating them or they're getting too much moisture, they're just suffering this year. So everything has this yin and yang, I suppose, but this has been one of those crazy years. And the only thing we don't see a lot of, or I haven't seen a lot of, except for a handful of here and there, are the lantern flies. They're not really, it seems they're just not around as much as last year, or they're not as prevalent. Last year at the same time, I remember meeting a friend of mine for lunch in Derby and standing out in the front of the restaurant. There was nothing but lanternfly adults all over the place. There was just way too many to kill. So this year doesn't seem to be that many, and they just don't seem to be. Maybe the winter knocked them out a little bit. I don't know. Or maybe because people are finally realizing that they are a problem, they are killing them as they see them and vacuuming those nymphs if you see them. That's the very best way. We do have a spray, of course. Everybody comes up with a spray, and Bonai came out with a lanternfly spray, of course, and it's a number of oils that have been blended together to do the same thing that we've been recommending with horticultural oil, which is simple and it just suffocates them. So I guess you can you only buy what you read, and this is our society. We have to have a named product for every single little iota that we have in our repertoire, I guess. What treating for ticks should be maintained reverently. Ticks are very active, and we haven't seen probably as many in the lawns as we have in the meadows. They're still out there, and if you have a piece of property where you have a lot of meadows and you have animals and children, be very reverent. There are so many new ticks out there. Every time you turn around, they're naming another one, and each one is more destructive than the other or more influential on our body. Lyme disease comes in so many forms. It's you can almost write a book on it, all the different types that go to different parts of your body, your brain, your blood. It's incredible how this thing has really progressed so quickly, actually. And we've been pretty reverent. I mean, the State Departments of Agriculture have been very reverent with these captures. And mosquitoes have not been that big of a problem. I don't know whether it's just the dryness that was around when they breeded, or people are more reverent with their dumping out or not having stagnant water or controls. But I don't seem to see a lot of mosquitoes out there. So hopefully you're in the same boat I am. We'll be back right after these messages.
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1: And we're back. We're taking your calls, 203-333-WICC, 333-9422. And what a great season for waterfront dining. Of course, we are very blessed with a couple of local operations here. And of course, all the way across the coast here in Connecticut, especially for lobster and any of the fresh fish. But, of course, Captain's Cove comes to mind. They've been around for so many years, and, Jill and her husband, Dave, do a wonderful job down there. And, of course, I think it's over 30 years, almost 40 years. And, of course, don't forget the Boca restaurant. That's the, oyster bar down on the, where all those big condos are going down. And my Lord, they got 400 condos going on the waterfront. And it's amazing how fast they are renting. I can't believe the rentals of all these condos. Nobody is buying a condo. This generation is not a buying generation. This is a rental. So they're mobile. I guess when they don't like what they see and they lose their job and move somewhere, they go. And it's not the generation we grew up in. We were very proud to own a piece of property and maintain it, of course, but it's a whole different outlook, and of course the world is not the same as it was 30 years ago or even 10 years ago. Everything is changing, and we have so many more challenges, of course. And of course, this is the time of the year when the plum tomatoes kick in and the good tomatoes come in, and every piece of place has a tomato I beat. So if you have the desire, you've never had just a tomato pie, they are exceptional, and they're just so simple, very low cheese. And, of course, your favorite pizza place, I'm sure, is making it so. Let's go right to the phones. Good morning. You're on the air with that garden guy.
11: Hi, this is Lee from Newtown, and I have a question about artillery fungus.
1: God bless you. Wow, you kind of been flim-flam by. Did you bring in mulch this year?
11: So we brought in mulch. We had it delivered a couple years ago, and it started on our back plastic fence, which was brand new.
1: Yep.
11: And now it's spreading to the siding.
1: Of course.
11: So we're not using that company anymore for mulch. But my question to you is, once it's on the item, does it multiply from there, or does
1: it actually
11: blow up?
1: Nope. It's all the spores that are breaking down. So that wherever the mulch came from, it started this whole process, and it's almost impossible to scrape off, especially on aluminum siding. The best recommendation would be to scoop it up and get it away from your house and put it somewhere. If you have plantings out in the woods or something, let it decompose and bring in a good bark mulch. That's the difference. A bark mulch will not give you those spores. A wood mulch will. So wood mulches are have not been recommended because they start to break down. Instead of getting mushrooms, you get artillery fungus, and it's a disaster. I feel for you.
11: Yeah, it really is. So we started scraping it.
1: Yep. How are you making out with the scraping?
11: It's just completely exhausting.
1: It is. Yep. That's the only way to get it off. There's no solvent store that I know of that will help you with that. Unfortunately. You know, but eliminating the source is the first thing you have to do.
11: Okay. Even though we've never seen the spores or the whatever it is that shoots up from the ground, we've never seen those in the mulch.
1: Well, that's where it's coming from. It's the origin. You know, it's not like Cape Canaveral where you can have a countdown. They just come up when they feel like it.
11: Uh-huh. Okay.
1: All right.
11: And then I have a question about cucumbers if you have time.
1: Sure.
11: I have pickling cucumbers in the garden, and they're probably about 6 feet high, and they've been going really well for about a month, and now it seems just like they're kind of fading out.
1: Yeah, they do. That's why we recommend a second seeding if you really want to continue the season. So if you have any cucumber seeds, they put them in the ground. They'll come up in about a week, and you'll have plenty of cucumbers in September.
11: Okay. Do you have time for one more question?
1: Sure.
11: I planted large sunflowers in the garden thinking they'd be real pretty, and I heard that they suck all the nutrients away from everything else.
1: Well, not really, especially if you're feeding them. But no, normally they're a volunteer plant. If you've had them in the past and the seeds fall, they'll volunteer. But they don't rob too much of anything else. What's competing with them?
11: Everything in the garden isn't really doing that well this year, I noticed.
1: Well, how much are you watering? Are you watering?
11: Every single day.
1: Well, that's your problem. So if you've ever listened to this show, I am a real bugger on watering and when to water and how much water you need. And this is not the year to water anything practically. Everything should be on its own. And all you're doing is you're shutting down their responses. So lay off the water. You'll see a big difference.
11: All right. Thanks so much.
1: You're welcome.
11: Okay.
1: Bye-bye.
11: Bye-bye.
1: Good morning. You're on the air with that garden guy.
12: Good morning, Mr. Garden Guy. I have a question about the alliums. All of the alliums I have are falling to the ground, all these flowers. What would cause that instead of them being upright?
1: What, you mean after they bloom?
12: Yes. They're blooming now, yes.
1: They're blooming now. Which allium do you have?
12: I'm not quite sure.
1: Is the short one or the tall one?
12: What's considered short and what's considered tall?
1: Wow, a foot tall or 3 foot tall? And different size flowers completely.
12: Probably at least 2-3 feet, I guess.
1: And they're blooming now on you?
12: Yeah.
1: Wow. Why are they blooming now? They usually bloom back in June or July.
12: I have no idea.
1: Yeah. You can support them if you want, but normally people just cut down the flower after they're done. I'm surprised that they're falling. Well, of course, the rain hasn't helped any if they're the big globe types.
12: Well, yeah, they are the big.
1: Yeah, they might have needed more support this year because of the rain, my friend.
12: So that, from the rain, it just knocked them right
1: yes,
12: to the ground?
1: Yes, sir. It knocks everything down. This has been horrible this year.
12: Yeah. And they're not going to pop back up, I gather.
1: No, they're not. You're going to have to help them up.
12: Well, there's so many bees around there.
1: Well, that's a good sign, right?
12: I mean, yeah, there are tons of bees all over them.
1: Well, do them after dusk. The bees will go home and early in the morning.
12: All righty. Thank
1: you,
12: sir.
1: Okay, you're welcome.
12: All right. Bye-bye.
1: Good morning. You're on the air with that garden guy.
13: Hi, Lee. This is Amelia. I wanted to call you about my grandson's garden.
1: Okay.
13: He planted his garden a little late. It was his first adventure into gardening, and now he's left for school, and I see all those cute little plants in there. Is there a way I could transplant, let's say, his Swiss chard? It's probably 2 inches out of the ground. I thought maybe if I could transplant it and bring it into my garden, I could at least watch it.
1: Oh, of course you can.
13: Now, he's also got garlic, and he's got onions. Everything was late. He came late from school, and he left early to go back. And I feel disappointed for him because I don't want him to lose faith in being a gardener, you know?
1: Well, he doesn't come home on weekends?
13: No, he goes to school out of the country.
1: Oh, well, there you go.
13: And I can't trust his brothers and sisters to take care of it.
1: Yeah.
13: They'll step all over everything. And he was so careful the way he took care of everything.
1: Yeah, it's unfortunate.
13: I told him not to worry about it. Next year, maybe we'll do a little
1: there
13: different.
1: There you go.
13: But
1: you got a fresh start every year.
13: Exactly. So I can take the Swiss chard.
1: Yep.
13: And his tomatoes, I don't know, they're beginning to show like there's tomatoes coming. And I guess I'll just leave them there.
1: Hope for the best. You shouldn't move those, no.
13: Not at all.
1: Nope.
13: But the Swiss chard, I can't move,
1: yep,
13: right?
1: Yep, you can do that. Yep.
13: I really appreciate that. Now, when I call him, I'm going to tell him I spoke with you.
1: All right.
13: And I think he'll be very encouraged.
1: Excellent.
13: Thank you very much.
1: You're welcome.
13: Bye-bye. Bye.
1: Good morning. You're on the air with that garden guy.
14: Good morning, Lee. This is Terry. I live on Success Avenue. I have a question. Late in the afternoon, I sit on the front steps. And I hear this weird noise. Are the cicadas back? Because that's what it sounds like almost.
1: Well, this is the time of the year when they're in the trees, the tree cicadas.
14: Yeah,
1: but you're talking about the ones in the ground? No. You're talking about ones in the trees. But this is that normal time of the year. It's like the peepers in April. We have the cicadas in August.
14: Okay.
1: And if you listen to them, there's actually a formula. If you listen to them, depending on the time that they chirp, they tell you the temperature.
14: Oh, we'll have to count it?
1: Yes. It's just like thunder and lightning.
14: Okay, I'll try.
1: All right. It'll keep you busy anyway.
14: Thank you, honey. Yeah,
1: bye-bye. No, that's a natural thing, hon. Okay, I guess we're done with her. People just don't understand nature, and they forget from year to year. It's amazing, and I guess it's thank God to horticulturists that we keep an eye on things, and we try to relate the insects and happenings to the calendar. So it's like that commercial for, I think it's Coors Beer, is that if you haven't got a watch, you can see the difference between the sun and the horizon. It's a lot of course, it's just a advertising ploy, but you know, that's how we used to be able to tell time and direction. So the North Star, I bet you if you ask 10 people on the street what the significance of the North Star is, they wouldn't be able to tell you. So it's amazing that this education in our schools today doesn't teach basic, I guess, happenings or elements or common sense. It's a shame because these are all little tidbits that we learned over the years, and we keep bringing it back into our life when they're needed. And if you tell your grandchildren stuff, they just look at you like, you know, you have four heads. But this is what we were taught, and we should go back a little bit to the old days, I suppose. So let's go right to the phone. Good morning. You're on the air with that garden guy.
15: Good morning. I think I might have killed my zucchini plants.
1: Oh, my God, no. Don't tell me that.
15: Well, the leaves were so humongous and smothering each other that I trimmed a lot of the leaves.
1: Okay.
15: So did that kill the plant?
1: Not really, but have you looked for any borers in the stem?
15: No.
1: Okay, so down near, are the leaves wilting? Is that why you're cutting them off?
15: Yes. Or,
1: okay, so you probably have a borer. And if you can find the borer, which you should be able to, getting down to the base of the plant, you'll start to see some discoloration, and you should see an opening. And there's usually a worm in there. If you get a good sharp knife and get in there and cut into it, like dissect it a little bit, you should be able to dig out the grub or worm that's in there and recover it by adding some soil to it and burying it, and you shouldn't have any more problems. Otherwise, plant some new plants or some seeds, and you'll have them a little later in September.
15: And also, it seems that this year's crop, there were a lot of male flowers.
1: Well, you're lucky because we've been looking for male flowers. I have so many people looking for, to fry up those male flowers, and everybody's complaining. But it's been a tough year for most of the squash or cucumbers. They've been a lot of flowers, but some people are saying they have a bumper crop of this or that, and other people know. So it's
15: this is not my bumper crop year.
1: Well,
15: unfortunately,
1: I'm sorry. Yeah, next year's your year, so keep the faith.
15: Okay, thank you.
1: All righty, have a great day. Do we have another call? No, okay, that's what I thought. Oh, we're going to go to the break pretty soon, but let me just throw in a little bit here how beautiful the crepe myrtle. Actually, we had the crepe myrtle on sale last week, and some people took advantage of the sale, but they are spectacular this year, and it's one of those few plants that bloom an awful long time, especially down south, and they have so many more varieties than we do, but the ones that are up here are just been out of this world this year, and people just don't understand them. They need to be pruned, of course, very early in the season for these this year's flowering. It's one of the few plants, in addition to hydrangea paniculatas, that you cut back. It's ironic how you cut both of them back in order to encourage the flowering from year to year. So we'll be back right after these messages.
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17: Now it's time to find out what's growing in Ganem's garden. 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
1: And we're back. The phone lines are open. We're taking your calls, 203-333-9422, 333-WICC. And let's talk about those monarchs. I mean, they are one of the most, intriguing things in nature, and by this month, the middle of this month, the first members of the migratory generation will emerge in the north, and these butterflies are the great-great-grandchildren of the monarchs that left Mexico last spring. They have a long and challenging life ahead. They'll migrate to Florida, to Mexico. They don't have any passage to Florida, and they'll survive the winter and return in spring 2027 to begin the breeding season anew. This happens every year, and the numbers are usually reach their peak by fall migration. But this is the largest of the seasoning that goes on with the breeding season. My granddaughters have been breeding monarchs at home for a couple of years now, and they're just an incredible insect or butterfly. And they just are all over or they're nowhere. So it's half and half. And there's so much wild milkweed around. I can't understand. There's such a huge food source for them today. There shouldn't be any questions. But let's go right to the phone. Good morning. You're on the air with that garden guy.
18: Morning, Lee. I have a quick question.
1: Sure.
18: Rose of Sharon, when can I move them?
1: Probably late in October or November when they start to fail out, or early in the spring, and then really whack them back.
18: Okay. I wanted to move them because I want the height. So if I move them October, I'm just going to, I guess, leave them, right?
1: Well, then you just leave them alone. Yeah, but you got to wait till they slow down and go kind of dormant. You can even go into November,
18: okay.
1: But normally, you know, you don't want to move them while they're in flower or they're in active growth. So that would be the only drawback.

0: organized. So come on in. If you don't know what you have, bring a sample or bring a photo if you can. Let's go right to the phone. Good morning. You're on the air with that garden guy.
1: Good morning, Lee. How are you today?
0: I'm fine. How are you?
1: Good. This is Michelle from Westport.
0: Yes,
1: so
0: ma'am.
1: I have, these are actually fairly silly questions at this point, but I've overwintered a mandevilla and a gardenia for 2 years now, and this is the second season where they haven't produced a single flower. They look perfectly healthy. They're very happy plants, but they are not interested in flowering at all. They're in, the gardenia is in part sun, the mandevilla is in full sun. Just, they're very happy, but no interest in flowers.
0: Well, it might be in when you prune them, especially the mandevilla. You really want to prune the mandevilla at the end of the season, about 50% back, and let it go kind of dormant. And then slowly, you know, until it starts to really push some new growth, should you do any regular watering or fertilization. The second thing that's worked against you this year, and we noticed that with the deli across the street, we put in mandevilla there in the, around Memorial Day, and they just blew up the last couple of weeks when the heat finally kicked in. So the heat has a lot to do with it, and the watering has a lot to do with it. So what happened? She's not what? She hung up? Oh, my God. Okay, do we have another call? Okay. Good morning. You're on the air with that garden guy.
2: Hello, how are you today?
0: I'm fine. How are you?
2: Good. I'm calling. Hopefully you can give me an answer. Our backyard has become inundated for 2 years now with the cicada killing wasp, and I don't know what we can do about it.
0: Well, you could put a insect control down. So if you have lots and lots of, do you do any type of insect control on your lawn?
2: No, we don't.
0: Okay, so you could put down a product. It's called it's by Bayer. It's a general purpose insecticide, or you can tediously put a tablespoon of that chemical in each hole if you can find the holes.
2: Oh. Oh, yeah, we can find them. We've
0: okay,
2: got
0: so that'd be 30. The more direct way instead of running the whole thing, unless you have, even if you have grubs, it's not going to help you now, but that would definitely knock them out, a tablespoon in each hole, and that will kill them.
2: Okay, and you would have that at your shop?
0: We do, yep.
2: Okay, great. Okay, thank you.
0: You're welcome.
2: It's like crazy here.
0: Yeah, well, they're going for cicadas, but they really don't, they won't sting you, but I know they're tedious.
2: No.
0: Yep.
2: No, and we've noticed that we've got a couple of blue jays now that are dive bombing in that area. So we are wondering if maybe they will help out.
0: Well, it could be, but blue jays are pretty nasty anyway, so.
2: Oh, definitely, yes.
0: Yes.
2: They come and attack our robin's nest all the time.
0: Oh, yeah.
2: All right, well, thank you.
0: You're
2: I appreciate
0: welcome.
2: It. And,
0: all right.
2: Okay, I will be at your shop. Thank you.
0: Thank you. All right, our summer hours are 9 to 5 for now, and hopefully we'll be able to satisfy most of the people. A lot of people are on vacation, it seems, but big deal next Saturday, August 22nd, from 10 to 3, is the annual Greenfield Hill Grange Agricultural Fair and Marketplace. This is one of the oldest granges in the state. This is something you should support. It's up on Hillside Road in Fairfield, and make sure you're there. They have a wonderful, it's the old-fashioned type of fair where they have judging for pies and fruits and vegetables, and they have everything up there. You name it, they have it, and they actually have a lot of classifications. You can put your products to test to see if you can have grown a bigger tomato, better tomato. They have all kinds of home ec stuff. I mean, the flyer is unbelievable. And they also have photography. So this is very interesting. It's a one-day thing. This is their fundraiser for the year. And you should go, like I said, 10 to 3 Hillside Road. Be there or be square. So do we have another call? Yes, we do. Oh, let's go right to the phone. Good morning. You're on the air with that garden guy.
3: Good morning, Lee. Two quick questions. Can I root Russian sage from a cutting?
0: Yes, you can.
3: Okay. Is this a good time of the year to do that?
0: Well, it'd probably be the best because you're going to cut the flower off, and then you're going to do that the soda bottle thing if you want with some coarse sand.

0: make a bunch of cuttings and just stick them in there and wait for them to root up a little bit.
1: And put the top back on?
0: Yes, ma'am. Like a little greenhouse.
1: Okay. But leave the top off.
0: Yeah, during the day you leave it off, but put it on at night so it holds the moisture.
1: Okay. And balloon flowers.
0: Mm.
1: I want to harvest some of the seeds. My neighbor wants some.
0: Yeah.
1: And so should I wait to the end of the season, or can I leave a couple and don't deadhead them now and then let them go?
0: You need to let the flower ripen to seed form. And if you have any of those like little onion mesh bag things, the real fine, or even some pantyhose, if you still wear pantyhose, put a piece over them so that the when the flower actually ripens, the seeds fall into the to the pantyhose, so you'll have a collection agency.
1: Okay, but I can do that on a couple of them now.
0: Yep.
1: I mean, I've taken maybe a half a dozen of them, put them to the side, and I'm not deadheading them.
0: No, you can collect almost anything. I mean, sometimes it takes what they call vernalization. And that might be in order. I'm not really sure. I could look it up for you. But vernalization is when you put them in the refrigerator or a freezer and that you stratify them, or you just chill them down to fool them into going to winter. And then they'll sprout next spring. Yeah.
1: Okay.
0: All
1: great.
0: Right.
1: All right. Thanks so much.
0: You're
1: Have
0: welcome.
1: Have a great week.
0: You too.
1: Bye.
0: Bye-bye. Good morning. You're on the air with that garden guy.
2: Good morning, Lee. Hello,
0: I'm here.
2: Yeah, okay. Hydrangea, I believe they're endless summer.
0: Yes.
2: All of a sudden, one small area, there's all this powdery white stuff.
0: Well,
2: mildew.
0: On the tips, you're talking about the flowers?
2: Yeah. The flowers, and well, there's only a few little buds coming up on this particular area.
0: Yeah.
2: But the leaves. It's huge. The plants are doing beautifully. They've bloomed and bloomed and bloomed, and now I see this stuff.
0: Well, I wouldn't worry so much about it this time of the year. If they bother you, if there's only a handful of them, I could pick them off. Might make you feel better, unless the whole plant is infested.
2: No, not yet. That's what I'm afraid of.
0: No, I would just take off what's bothering you. If they're that healthy, it won't hurt them one bit to take off a little bit.
2: Oh, okay. And separate hydrangea that is close to these, that is only, I put it in 2 years ago, it was that hot pinky reddish beautiful color.
0: Yeah.
2: Well, this year there's finally one bud. The plant is growing. It looks beautiful. And I know they don't bloom right away, but I've got one bud this year. And it's blue and white.
0: Well, that's that could be a problem from the breeder, but or your pH in your soil. So add some lime around it now if you can.
2: Oh, all right. Yeah,
0: and that will help. It may be by next year. And don't do any pruning, of course. If it's in an open area, I would recommend you maybe protect it with a little bit of burlap. Over the winter.
2: Okay.
0: Yep.
2: Yeah.
0: That'd be the best thing. And wait and see what happens and get back to me next year.
2: Oh, yeah. It's very disappointing because that was a gorgeous color.
0: Yeah. Well, it might come back. We'll see.
2: Oh, okay. Thank you.
0: All right. You're welcome.
2: Bye-bye.
0: Okay. Our plant of the week, don't forget, is our hydrangea quick fire. Come on and get them. We have a tree form and we have a shrub form, of course. And they will be on sale until next Saturday. So, our tip of the week, keep planting those cool season crops. We're going to have a bunch in. Gilberti's has finally come across with their inventory, and we're waiting on another small grower for some lettuce and stuff, but we will have lots of greens. And, of course, you could put in seeds for the fall harvest. No big deal. Just count back the number of days from our first frost. Our first frost normally is October 20th. If you have 60 days, you should be in good shape, of course. Recipe of the week, since most people are having lots of cucumbers, is my cucumber salad, the Lebanese-style one, if you're into it. And that with a little tomato, Italian tomato salad on the side. And boy, oh boy, you just need a loaf of bread and a little bit of red wine, and you'll be happy. And sign up for our app. It's upgraded, and it's totally functional. You can do anything you want on it because we are the leaders in our operation, in our business. Until next week, this is That Garden Guy signing off. Everybody stay safe and have a wonderful week. We'll see you.

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2: From ABC News, I'm Brian Clark. The USS Lincoln aircraft carrier has been at sea for 9 months, a record. It's because of the war in Iran, and some family members of some sailors say they're concerned about the conditions and safety of crew members on board. President Trump dismissed their complaints that the deployment's gone on for too long. Retired Admiral Mike Mullen, former chair of the Joint Chiefs of Staff, tells ABC.
3: I was connected with Admiral Cooper last night, who was on the ship yesterday, and he told me he had a really good visit. He said many of these problems were early in the deployment and they were solved.
2: Senator Ruben Gallego of Arizona, a Democrat who served in the Marines in Iraq, tells ABC's This Week there's another problem.
4: There's a deep, deep, deep mistrust of this leadership. The Secretary of Defense is absolutely not qualified to be leading the Department of Defense.
2: Lala is now a tropical storm. Even though it's no longer a hurricane, it is still having major impacts on Hawaii. ABC's Melissa Adons on Oahu.
5: Swollen rivers surging. At least one person dead.
6: This is a very serious storm.
5: The governor declaring a state of emergency and deploying 180 National Guardsmen across the islands. Airports in Hilo and Kona shut down. Ports and schools closed.
2: The nation's second largest reservoir, Lake Powell in Utah and Arizona, has fallen to its lowest level on record. Along with Lake Mead, Lake Powell supplies much of the water that's needed for Southern California, Arizona, Nevada, and New Mexico. Experts say it's going to take years to replenish the water levels. The 50th Ugliest Dog competition took place at Santa Rosa, California. Ginny Lou the Pug was crowned the winner. Marcelina traveled from Poland to take part.
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2: Candies are changing color in line with recommendations from the Department of Health and Human Services, so candy makers are rolling out products that do not use artificial dyes. That includes M&M's, and Claire Hewitt, the Senior Director of Ingredient Transformation at Mars, says some colors are more difficult to replicate.
10: Blue is the challenge. There aren't very many blue vegetables. We're using something called spirulina. That spirulina is a tricky thing to handle at scale, but I want to reassure everybody they're not going away.
2: Good Samaritan's being credited with warning people to stay away from a person who opened fire on passing cars in Houston, says ABC's Luke Jones.
11: Shots fired. A scantily clad man standing in a median on North Wayside firing into traffic with a rifle. Police say he fired at three passing cars, hitting three people. David Davis recording on his phone as he yells for the shooter to stop. To warn approaching drivers of the hazards ahead.
12: Don't go that way, man. Don't go that way.
13: Obviously, the Good Samaritan did a great thing today to make sure that the community's safe.
11: Three Houston police officers and a DPS trooper fired at the suspect, striking him multiple times.
2: No word on the condition of the shooter. The three victims are expected to survive. Legendary swimmer Katie Ledecky lost her first ever 800-meter freestyle in international competition, beaten by Lonnie Pallister of Australia at the Pan Pacific Championships in Irvine, California. I'm Brian Clark, ABC News.
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20: Towns across the state are taking different approaches to the increase in homeowners renting out their backyard swimming pools by the hour. Some towns, like Fairfield and Madison, have no specific restrictions. Simsbury requires permits for short-term rentals, and in Newington, officials recently upheld a zoning violation against a homeowner who rented out his pool. The issue has drawn attention in Milford following complaints about a disruptive pool party. Connecticut's cannabis tax revenue went up by 67% during the first 4 months of the year, reaching about $12.5 million. The increase is largely due to the state's current tax system, which is based on the amount of THC in a product rather than its price. But that system is set to change on October 1st, when Connecticut will replace the potency-based tax with a 10.75% tax on cannabis retailers' gross receipts. Industry officials say the change should make prices more competitive and the tax system easier for consumers to understand. Connecticut's annual tax-free week begins today, giving shoppers a break on the 6.35% sales tax for most clothing and footwear items priced under $300. But the Better Business Bureau is warning shoppers to watch for scams and use credit cards or other secure payment methods that offer buyer protection. And Trumbull Public Schools will add 2 buses to its fleet this school year in an effort to ease overcrowding, but Superintendent Martin Semmel says the move will only partially solve the problem. The crowded buses serve middle and high school students. Semmel says the district may revisit a 3-tier busing system for next school year, which could reduce crowding and long rides, but any changes would need to be approved by November to give families and teachers time to prepare. With WICC News, I'm Rebecca Horton.
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4: Any sun will fade by midday and early this afternoon in below 80s. Showers arrive later this evening and overnight in the mid-60s. Monday showers through midday in below 80s. I'm meteorologist Paul Piorek on WICC.
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23: Good morning. Welcome to Wake Up, your radio home for truth, justice, and democracy. And I'll tell you, if it bothers you, like it bothers me, that our voting rights and the right to free and fair elections are under threat, and our civil rights, reproductive rights, and independent media, academic freedom, and our safety as a civilization are all under threat by the Trump administration, well, you are in the right place. I am Melissa Kane. I'm here with my good friend Bill Finch, and we are waking up on this truly gorgeous Sunday morning to talk with you about all the ways we can protect and keep our precious democracy. And this week, I'm excited, Bill, we are doing a deep dive into last Tuesday's Connecticut primary election with our Secretary of the State, Stephanie Thomas, as well as speaking with our old friend, Brett Brosder, our man in Washington, about where we stand now in the wake of a number of very interesting primaries nationwide in the fight to retake Congress and begin to put an end to this administration's BS. That's the only word I'm going to use for it. I got to tell you, Bill, what I'm concerned about this week, and yes, it has been another interesting week, and it's really in the zeitgeist, and I'm concerned about the legs that this narrative has. It's what about Democratic Party struggles are real? Does the DSA and the progressive movement have too much momentum or not enough momentum? Have people lost faith in the Democratic Party? Is it speaking with the voice of the base? And I have to say, I give this a lot of thought, and this question comes up a lot. Labels, moderate versus progressive, DSA versus party establishment, and I say establishment in quotes, dividing us will ultimately kneecap us, as it always does. The Democratic Party is not a monolith. The establishment has meant many things to many people over the years, and I'd venture often at the same time. This is not a new issue. There are good candidates and good politicians and bad candidates and bad politicians. And there are those that...
24: In both parties.
23: I'm talking about us. I'm talking about the Dems right now. And I would say that there are those who lead with new ideas and those who hide behind tired platforms and tired platitudes in every generation. And I just wonder if in the end, and I'd like to see when we're speaking with our amazing guests today, you know, if this is really where we're headed, isn't it truly all about the candidate? I want to believe that's the case. Maybe I'm wrong here, but we're a big tent, and I feel like there's a lot of doomsaying. I'm not saying that the Democratic Party hasn't made mistakes. I believe it has made tremendous mistakes, but I don't believe that we are so broken that there are literally splinters of it around. So we're going to talk about that very question this morning with our amazing guests, Stephanie Thomas and Brett Brosder, when we get back. And we're going to break down the results of the primary election and talk a little bit about the behind-the-scenes work that made this election such an incredible success.
24: But you posed sort of an existential question for the Democratic Party.
23: Absolutely.
24: And I'd like to address that just briefly.
23: We got to do it briefly because we've got her on the line. Well, now we got to take a break.
24: You know, as the senior statesman among us, I'll just say that I've been paying attention since I was 10 years old. And just lost John Kennedy since Truman, FDR, Truman, JFK, LBJ, Carter, Clinton, Obama, we can look at, and Biden, we can look at those presidents and say they supported the red meat of democracy, the Medicare, Medicaid, Social Security, student loan, GI Bill, all of those opposed by Republicans. So in answer
23: That's
24: to your
23: a really
24: question,
23: good point.
24: In answer to your question, all the Democrats have to do is not be distracted by gaslighting, stay the course, and be the party of accomplishment versus the party of chaos.
23: You heard it from Bill Finch. We're taking a very quick break. Stay tuned. We'll be back.
24: Stay the course.
23: We will be back with Stephanie Thomas.
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23: We are back, and we are so lucky to have our dear friend, Connecticut Secretary of the State, Stephanie Thomas, on the line with us this morning. Hello, Stephanie.
26: Good morning. Good morning. How are you?
23: I got to say, when I asked you to join us on the show, I honestly expected you to say you were sleeping in today, because you absolutely deserve to.
26: No such thing.
23: Busy week. Busy week.
26: Busy life.
23: I mean, okay.
26: Yes. Busy now, time. Yeah.
23: Busy time. And obviously, we've got you here because
24: and
23: there was
24: a successful, legal, clear, and transparent election without any fraud.
23: Amazing.
24: Bite my butt.
23: How does that happen? We expected nothing.
24: Legal. No
23: we expected
24: fraud.
23: Nothing left.
24: Unless you're the pillow guy.
23: Well, and he's out. So, Stephanie, I want to talk with you about a lot of things. We've got lots of questions, but I think we've got to start with the big story, which is, and I'm going to ask you for your thoughts here on a couple of elections in the state. First of all, Luke Bronin soundly defeats 29-year veteran Congressman John Larson in the 1st District. Were you at all concerned about the process in the 1st District? Like, were you expecting higher than normal primary turnout?
24: Low turnout.
23: Low
24: everywhere.
23: Turnout. No, I know. I'm just interested to know from the perspective of the Secretary of the State how they approached this rather unusual election.
26: I mean, we approach, thank you for the question, we approach every election the same way, right? People always think about like the actual days when people vote, but the election community is preparing for elections all year round. It's a lot of like very boring work that happens all year. And what I've been telling people is that I've seen more of a pulling back than a leaning in. So I was not surprised. Like,
23: when you say a pulling back, you mean people not coming out to vote?
26: Less interest in voting. Yeah. Yeah.
23: That's upsetting.
26: I think
24: they've been bullied and pillaged.
26: People often think anger translates into people showing up at the polls. But sometimes it doesn't. It just makes people wash their hands of the whole thing.
23: People are tired of what's going on. Yeah.
26: Yeah.
24: It's a clear strategy of the White House to tire people out and gaslight them and distract them and beat them up, divide them.
26: It's also hard. I mean, we've heard this in Connecticut for years, like a primary in the middle of August is a hard time, for a lot of people. But if you look at turnout, aside from the congressional, if you look at the last time we had a gubernatorial primary in 2018, turnout was 29%. This year, 23%. So that's quite a dip. Mm. And I think we've talked about this already in the past. The presidential election in 2024 in Connecticut had lower turnout than the past several presidentials.
24: Are people taking democracy for granted?
26: It's a little disturbing.
23: Yeah. I don't know that that's the question, if they're taking democracy.
24: Their democracy for granted?
26: I don't know. Sometimes it's funny. A lot of people think people don't vote because of apathy. And 9 times out of 10, when I speak to people about why they didn't vote, it usually boils down to run-of-the-mill things. Confusion about what was on the ballot, not being aware that there was an election actually happening, not understanding like how to go about some part of the process, and not knowing where to go to get all the information.
23: That's a really good point.
26: I mean,
23: certainly in Westport, where we'd had a bunch of confusion, I think that I was at the polls and someone had gone to the wrong place. And I think everything was run very well ultimately in Westport, but there was a little bit of confusion about where polling places were. And you're
26: Something like a voter guide is hugely important. We have the authority to create one, but have never been funded to mail it out. And we have created one every year that since I've been secretary starting in 24 but it's digital. It lives on our website, but most people don't know to go.
23: So you're saying you'd like to have the funding so that you could send every voting household in the state, or for that matter, every household in the state, a voter guide?
26: Absolutely.
23: It's a great idea.
24: How many emails does the state have? I mean, we have a voter database, a motor vehicle database, a property tax database. Couldn't the government easily send everyone through email if they wanted to?
26: Absolutely not.
24: People are worried about spam. I get fundraising appeals from J.D. Vance.
23: Yeah, and you don't. And you don't.
24: I hit spam and block, and I get 10
23: you,
24: more.
23: You put it in the trash. Yeah. So I hear what the Secretary of the State is saying, and I feel like we've got a call to action coming up here.
24: Yeah.
23: Which is...
26: And this is another point. Voters routinely don't include emails or phone numbers. Anyone who has campaigned, all of us on this call have, we know how like that data is not always good when we're on the campaign side.
23: Not accurate, not available.
26: Someone.
23: It's true.
26: So, you can buy data.
24: Have you right when you have to pay bills.
23: Okay, but so Stephanie is asking, I think it's a really interesting idea. Is there a bill that's going to be... Is anyone gonna raise a bill to increase funding for the Secretary of the State's office to have the funding it needs to provide a voting guide to every voter in the state of Connecticut? I mean, hello, why not?
24: Yeah.
26: I mean, it's already authorized by the law. It just needs funding appropriated.
23: Okay. Well, it's
26: every legislator is sick of me asking for funding, but to me, voter education is the best way.
24: Let me make a proposal right here.
23: Yeah. You got Bill Finch.
0: right? Lobbyist talking right. to now, and
24: why
0: Melissa came formally.
24: Okay, great. All have to chip in 10%. So if Josh Elliott gets $3.6 million from our taxpayer money, which I'm not sure is the right way to go, but if he gets $3.6 million, 10% tithe to send out the voter guide. Doesn't
0: well,
24: even
0: you
24: have to be
0: say
24: an appropriation.
0: That to everybody.
24: If Ned Lamont pays $10 million out of his own money, 10%. It's got to go toward voter outreach. Why not? Why the hell not?
0: Not a bad idea. Yeah, that's
24: and
0: very interesting.
24: And the state will match it.
0: All there right. we go. So let's...
24: I must have been a legislator.
0: I like your ideas. I'm guessing that the Secretary of the State may not opine on that one.
24: Maybe after the show we'll get together. We'll do some strategery.
0: Let me ask. I'm looking at our time here. I want to make sure we get in all our great questions for Secretary of the State. Stephanie Tom is joining us on Wake Up on WICC. Stephanie, so the election went smoothly. No blips, no lessons.
24: No fraud. No
2: There's
24: immigrants
2: always,
24: voting.
2: Elections always have something, but the State Elections Enforcement Commission, our office, we received the usual types of calls, nothing that rose to a high level. We still have our internal meeting that we have after every election to
24: That's
2: go
24: great.
2: Through all the issues that did come up to make sure to see if there's anything we need to refer to the State Elections Enforcement yeah. Commission that hadn't already been referred during the active election. But one of the number one confusion or people called the hotline about was this idea about, which has been the law for many years, if you'll be 18 by the election, the general election, you can vote in a primary when you're 17.
0: I did not know that was
24: yeah.
0: the law.
24: Yeah.
0: Wow.
2: Yeah, yeah.
24: Well, because so many decisions are made in primary.
0: Wouldn't it be great if we had a voter's guide?
2: Always causes yeah. confusion.
24: Well,
2: so, like, we got
24: home.
2: A lot of calls about 17.
24: That would be in the voter guide.
2: Yeah, it would be in the.
0: It would be in the voter guide. It would be in the. Okay, we're coming. We're gonna marinate this idea for a while.
24: Guest here,
0: I like it. We're gonna get you. We're gonna get you that funding.
24: Well,
0: what's
24: more essential than the right to vote? For crying out loud, this is it, baby.
0: And on that point, what can we be doing? We meaning citizens, also we being
24: listeners,
0: citizens with a platform and listeners in Connecticut
24: everybody.
0: And elsewhere to help ensure smooth election process and access to the polls in November. As you said, elections aren't just about election day. It's, you know, you're doing planning all year round. What can we be doing to be helpful for November?
2: The best defense against misinformation, election confusion, people who commit fraud without even knowing they're committing fraud
0: yeah.
2: Is really civic literacy and educated voters. I always tell young people when they say, oh, I didn't know, or, oh, I wasn't aware. I'm like, we live in a wonderful time in America and in history in that we have something called the internet.
0: There's a lot of info
2: like
0: out there. Yeah, but
2: Googling,
0: as you just said, there's a lot of that information. A lot of people don't trust that information because there's a lot of misinformation and disinformation.
24: But
2: and they have
24: the
2: to go to our website,
24: yeah.
2: myvote.ct.gov, myvote.ct.gov.
0: Okay.
2: We have done a lot of work to put up like plain language materials that anybody can download, disseminate, get their answers. And if you have a question, ask us. There are emails, there are phone numbers. If you don't have access to the internet, ask us and we'll get you an answer. We would much rather people do that than make a guess or be unprepared.
0: Yeah.
2: So one of the number one things people can do leading into November is to get vote ready, make a plan to vote, understand the methods of voting, understand how to go about those methods. What are the hours? What's the process?
0: Be prepared
2: that
0: in
2: would,
0: advance.
2: Yeah. Yeah. Help
0: do you
2: a lot.
0: Need, do you need, are you, is your office looking for election workers? Do you need poll workers?
2: So people misunderstand this. Every town hires their own election workers. We
24: Republicans
2: have no authority over that
24: kind.
2: At all. Yeah. Some people fill out an interest form through our website, but we send those names
0: to the towns.
2: The towns.
0: Right. So it's so people should go to their local
2: yeah.
0: registrars
2: yes.
0: of
24: from either party or even unaffiliated.
0: Voters.
24: They could all work election day.
0: Right.
24: Yeah.
11: But exactly. I guess the question I was asking is a little more general. Do you know if there is a shortage of poll workers these days?
2: There's no, like statewide type of shortage, but there may be a shortage in towns here and there.
24: So check with your local registrar.
2: Check with your local registrar and see if you can be helpful.
11: Yeah, I mean, as you started out by saying.
24: That's the way we end. It's a hopeful note. Stephanie always ends on a hopeful note.
11: She does. She's got a lot of hope.
24: We've got a lot of hope.
11: You're right. I'm looking at the time here. We only had you for briefly. Please come back and help keep us up to date on election prep for November. We love the work you do, and we love talking with you, Stephanie Thomas, Secretary of the State.
24: Thanks, Stephanie.
2: Thank you for having me.
11: My vote ct.gov. Okay, yes, CT. Vote myvoteCT.gov. And we'll be right back after weather and news.

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4: Connecticut drivers now have a way to check whether their license plate has been searched through Flock's database. A new website, haveibeenflocked.com, uses public records obtained from police departments to show searches of license plates. A search result does not necessarily mean a Flock camera captured the vehicle, and the database is incomplete. The site comes as Connecticut faces growing concerns over privacy and the use of license plate data, with Governor Ned Lamont calling for a pause on new camera installations while the state develops additional guidelines. The town of Darien is auctioning off a retired fire truck that was used by the Norton Heights Volunteer Fire Department. The truck, which has about 74,000 miles, was in service until 8 months ago and remains drivable. Bidding is underway through August 20th, with all proceeds going to the town to support the local community. And Troubled Public Schools will add 2 buses to its fleet this school year in an effort to ease overcrowding. But Superintendent Martin Semmel says the move will only partially solve the problem. The most crowded buses serve middle and high school students. Semmel says the district may revisit a 3-tier busing system for next school year, which could reduce crowding and long rides, but any change would need to be approved by November to give families and teachers time to prepare. With WICC News, I'm Rebecca Horton.
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6: Any sun will fade by midday and early this afternoon in below 80s. Showers arrive later this evening and overnight in the mid-60s. Monday showers through midday in below 80s. I'm meteorologist Paul Piorek on WICC.
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7: 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Thank you to Jeff Warsaw and the whole crew here at Connoisseur for giving us this time, sort of equal time. You know, Ronald Reagan killed the equal time doctrine, but it's equal time for us people who don't like all the stretching toward authoritarianism in our country. And as Trump is sort of the tail wagging the dog here, controlling two houses of Congress, the Supreme Court's bought and paid for by his millionaire billions. We get frustrated. And the reason for this show, and people like Stephanie Thomas and you, the great Melissa Kane and Brett Brosder, is to hold this country to its original ideals of liberty and democracy, which have been undermined.
8: By
7: this administration. And I know it's a small issue, but the Kennedy Center and the East Wing are so emblematic of his disregard.
8: It's not a small issue at all.
7: For democratic norms and the rule of law.
8: I agree.
7: I want to just read this one argument. I think it's from the National Trust for Historic Preservation or one of the good groups that said in the case against the White House being demolished and a ballroom that we don't need being regally put in its place.
8: Never for $900 million, by the way.
7: It's almost $1 billion. And the private private donations come with little gifts from Donald Trump that we don't know about. The White House is for sale, people. Anybody who's still MAGA, you got to have your head examined. You're supporting corruption at a level unbeknownst. In fact, I just read this morning that Donald Trump's kid and him have a bank that's going to get a national charter so they can finance on the backs of guarantees from taxpayers.
8: Bill,
7: their Bitcoin
8: I got to tell you something. As much as it's important for us to mention this, I have come to realize that I don't think people care about that. People are going to vote for Trump based on what it does for them. And, well, okay, Trump is not going
7: to
8: be on the ballot.
7: Be marginally impacted by all this corruption. Let me just
8: that's
7: read
8: a good
7: what they
8: point.
7: Said.
8: All right. But we got Brett on the line. I want to hear what he
7: has Never before in American history in which the president unilaterally and using his privately collected funds demolished substantial portions of the White House that Congress is authorized to be built and American taxpayers paid for until now. Until now is the most important thing. Until now, we have had presidents that go by Democratic norms, the rule of law, the Constitution, and democratic institutions. And that doesn't exist anymore. Brett, you've got to give us a little bit of insight into how that's playing out electorally. Because without a Democratic House or a Democratic Senator, both, no one can hold it. People say, oh, the Democrats aren't holding his feet to the fire. They can't because they're three or four votes short on every vote.
8: And do people see that? Hi, Brett.
7: And one last note. There's been almost 800 lawsuits against Trump. Almost 800. He's won 7.
8: All right. Brett, how's that playing with the electorate?
0: Well, I think it's interesting to see that his candidates are now losing in Republican primaries.
7: Yeah.
0: Which is new.
8: Yeah.
0: The MyPillow guy who you mentioned there a little earlier.
8: Yeah, he lost.
7: He's losing sleep over it.
8: Who did he lose to? Who is the candidate he lost to?
0: That's
8: all right.
0: I think he lost to somebody who's in the legislature in Minnesota.
8: Yeah. Okay. So
7: more of a standard candidate,
8: right? But not Trump.
0: He lost with Larson numbers.
7: He lost to the deep state.
8: Yeah. So let's talk about that. First of all, hello, Brett. Welcome. I feel like a lot has happened since last we spoke. And yes, I'd like to start right here in Connecticut. The powerful Lamont win. The really intense Larson loss. What's that saying to you? And is it representative of what's going on in other places in the country?
0: Yeah, I think to parse it out there, the win for Bronin over a 28-year incumbent who really had done a great job for Connecticut, but I think winning by 20 points shows one, Luke ran such a fantastic campaign, but two, it echoes what happened to Diana DeGette in Colorado, where, age isn't the only factor here. We can find anomalies all over the place.
8: But it feels a lot like age. I got to tell you, Brett, because when we're...
0: It does.
8: And I'll just say this. I'm sorry, I'm going to throw another question at you before you've answered this one fully, which is, the question of progressive versus moderate. In this case, that does not come into play. I mean, John Larson is truly a progressive.
7: I would say
8: many
7: Larson
8: would
7: is
8: argue,
7: more progressive.
8: Absolutely.
7: Than,
8: many yeah. would argue yeah, that Bronin is far less progressive. Same looking at the governor. You've got a real progressive in Josh Elliott, and you've got the governor who is a, self-avowed moderate and a successful moderate. And look at both of these, wins. Very interesting.
0: Yeah, it's not about ideology. It's about change.
8: Yeah. Okay.
0: Right?
8: Okay.
0: I think that's what's playing out all over the place. Even in some of the New York races where those New York congressional primaries where incumbents were beat by even older challengers.
8: Right.
7: Well, not to be a one note Billy, but,
8: I like that. I'm going to call you one note Billy when you talk about Kennedy
7: low
8: on
7: voter
8: every show.
7: Turnout. I mean, if this was covered by the media in proportion to the number of people voting, we'd be like at the, and also we'd be, below the Mr. Pillow ads.
8: It's true. But they're starting to take a look.
7: People, you got to get off your butt skis.
8: Yeah.
7: The candidate that Mr. Pillow lost to was Lisa DeMuth, who is a legislator and sort of a standard bearer for the conservative, fiscally conservative Republican.
8: But not MAGA.
7: Not MAGA, no.
8: Yeah, that's interesting.
7: And she won.
8: So let's shift here to, let's talk a little bit more about this because it's, a bee in my bonnet here. the DSA, the labeling of DSA or progressive versus establishment and moderate. What do you see playing out nationally? I feel like it's a mixed bag. We can't come up with a, you know, an answer here. There isn't one specific answer.
7: Maybe it's not an issue. I don't think it's an issue.
8: I don't either, yeah. But that's the headlines.
7: They're trying to divert our attention.
8: Yeah. What do you think, Brett? What are you seeing?
0: And Melissa, to your point there, I think that it's an easy bucket to put things into and an easy story to tell.
7: Like the media right. always
0: does. It doesn't tell the whole story whatsoever.
7: Yeah.
8: And I feel like it's a detriment to us.
7: Yeah.
8: Truly.
0: It is. Yeah. It comes across as though we have a major fracture within the party that, you know, we've got problems like every family does. But right. at the end of the day, we're still electing strong candidates. We're just very much in the mood of change. And right. I think it's showing that even if folks who are incumbents are willing to say they're taking on Trump, they're not doing a good enough job. And you know, you see headlines like Bill was mentioning where the president's family gets a bank charter. First yeah. president in history to get a charter. And it happens on
7: and the great Democrat Andrew
0: by the
7: Jackson,
0: same regular.
7: The genocidal maniac that he was, at least knew that national banks were something to be very cautious with. He killed the first one.
0: the same regulator who Trump appoints ends up approving on a Friday afternoon this charter. It's just astounding.
8: It is astounding.
7: It's a White House.
0: Yeah, we have no more to say.
8: You know,
7: well,
8: Brett,
7: you know, let me just make one point here. I was watching the Texas race, and the candidate Republican there started switching very heavily to social issues. And let me just tell everybody listening, you have used the bathroom, I guarantee you, and in the next stall was a transgender person. Now, I don't know how your experience was. I like going to the bathroom, being alone by myself, playing solitaire.
8: Yeah, but this shouldn't be the issue.
7: And I didn't know that there was a transgender person in the next stall for me, and
8: Bill,
7: it never bothered me.
8: I don't disagree with you.
7: It's mission accomplished
8: all.
7: Every time.
8: But here's the thing. This is not what people want
7: no
8: to be talking about.
7: Athletes, but that's what they do. They go
8: this
7: right to this thing to scare everybody.
8: This is not what people want to be talking
7: but
8: about.
7: But they talk about it all the time.
8: Well, but we don't need to be.
7: No,
8: so Brett, what do you think?
7: We need to be talking about Medicare, Medicaid, Social Security, unemployment insurance, cheaper groceries, cheaper buses, all the things that Democrats like Mondami and others were talking about, and they get elected.
8: Yeah, I'm not going to disagree with you. You didn't take my breath away, but what I think is that I want to hear what Brett is saying about what's happening in this country. No, I'm getting a little mad because I feel like we are part of the problem. We bring up the same things over and over again.
7: I only bring it up to dispense with it. Let's put a nail
8: all right,
7: in it.
8: You heard it here, folks. We're not going to talk about this anymore. We're only going to talk about the things that we believe voters right now are very, very focused on. So, Brett, what are voters focusing on in various races? You know, I spent a ton of time talking about Michigan and specifically Michigan 7 and the candidate I was backing lost to a DSA candidate there. Tell us about Michigan. What are the voters looking
7: what
8: for
7: was the
8: in Michigan?
7: Gentleman that you were supporting?
8: Matt Masdom.
7: Masdom, yeah.
8: A wonderful
7: I
8: veteran.
7: I heard he was phenomenal.
8: Yeah, he was. But
7: primaries are tough, right? Isn't that part of the problem?
8: Absolutely. And we can talk about that.
0: They're definitely tough right now.
8: They're definitely tough. And we had two establishment candidates who were running against a progressive. This person that who won, I think it's William Lawrence, maybe.
7: Yes.
8: He was his yes, background Lawrence. Is as yep. a
7: he's got a beard and no tie.
8: He's an activist.
7: Yeah.
8: And God
7: bless him. He's welcome in the Democratic Party every day.
8: Absolutely. But what I'm trying to understand, if you're looking at these numbers and you're looking at polling, what is it that voters are getting from him and from the gentleman Al-Sayed who won the senatorial primary, what and many other candidates, let's look at Michigan specifically, but the country, you know, generally, what are candidates providing that voters are reacting to?
0: They want change.
8: Yeah. So you just go back to change. That's fair.
0: Yeah. And I think it goes back to your point, to your extremely astute point about the Larson Bronin race, where a moderate beat a progressive. So, it happened in Colorado as well. It happened in Texas. I mean, you're looking at places where, regardless of the looking at it in a horse race between DSAers versus establishment folks, at the end of the day, it's just voters turning out more so than they have in the past to show.
8: So your headline here is it's change. Doesn't matter what it is, it's change. It's not ideology, it's change. So when we come back, we're going to talk about that. I want to know if we're shooting ourselves in the foot for the general election. I want to talk about what change people want. I'm Melissa Kane with Bill Finch. We'll be back with Brett Brosder to talk about how we take back the House and the Senate, because that's all what it's all about, right? Right after these messages.
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8: I can't really get it out of my head. I think you distilled it into one phrase, Brett, that really makes sense. It's not about ideology for this election. It is about change. People want change. People are so upset with the political status quo, whether it's what's going on, the nightmare that's going on in this White House, and the inaction in Congress, and or just feeling like the Democratic Party isn't listening to them.
7: Right.
8: People want
7: change.
8: Or the
7: Democrats aren't communicating well. I mean, the thing with Larson's loss, I just make this one statement. People who get Social Security like me are worse off now. We have one less warrior fighting for Social Security, and we now have an inexperienced legislator with no seniority. So we didn't vote for our self-interest if we like our Social Security system, and we want to make it fiscally solvent in the next 5 or 10 years that it needs to be. So we didn't all vote. We voted for change because we might have been crazy or angry, upset, or frustrated, but we didn't logically vote.
8: Okay,
7: and
8: I think
7: we have to appeal to voters' best
8: interests. And that brings me to the question that I really want to ask Brett. I mentioned it before. I'm looking at these primaries, and I'm looking at the general elections and who in different markets we are up against. In some cases, are we electing or, I guess, promoting candidates?
7: Who
8: will not be electable? Does it affect our ability to take back the House and take back the Senate? Where are we in numbers right now?
0: I think it definitely does. And I mean, look no further than Maine. I mean, Melissa, you were pointing out, I would say almost a year ago, that you had reservations about Graham Plattner, and those proved to be.
7: Takes a smart woman to keep us on track, right, Brett?
8: Well, here's the thing. It doesn't. It takes someone who actually reads and listens to other women to keep you on track. This was all information. That was information that was out there. And people kept saying it.
7: I always want to listen to Melissa, but she's usually right.
8: All right. Well, stop imitating my children.
7: You were right. Take a bow.
8: Plattner no, I don't need to
7: bum.
8: Take a bow. I don't
7: and
8: know.
7: He lied.
8: No, listen.
7: We don't want liar bumps.
8: This is not about, you know, patting someone on the back. This is about getting the right candidates out.
7: We're patting
8: in
7: you on
8: time.
7: The back for being correct.
8: So, Brett, we've got his name?
0: Candidates who've been vetted, right?
8: Exactly. Let's start with vetting. Let's start with just basic vetting. We've got Troy.
7: Never
8: tell me his
7: run
8: name
7: Bill
8: again.
7: Because he says stupid things on his radio show.

0: So hopeful that's enough to carry the day.
1: We're going to have to be. So let's take a look at
2: Not to mention the big, beautiful bill. It's closing rural hospitals all over Maine.
1: That's a really good point.
2: People can't get to their doctor anymore. That's Republicans, baby. Come on. Wake up.
1: Brett, talk to us about
0: it. Now we have a state senator who ends up getting a nominee. And I think to Melissa's point, like now we have a state senator who is the nominee. Good for him. But it's somebody who hasn't been vetted outside of running for state senate in Maine, who now is on the national stage and is going to potentially decide the balance of power in the U.S. Senate. Amount of money and opposition research that's going to go into this guy is going to be really rough.
1: It's going to be measured, and we know it's going to be measured.
2: You said it's all about change. So if it's change, then we got a shot.
1: Yeah, we just got to make sure. We got to just keep him in one piece until November. So tell us, let's look at some other races that are concerning you or highlights.
0: The Michigan Senate race was the big one from this past Tuesday, right?
1: Week before.
0: I think that, again, is a place where somebody who hadn't even been on a ballot in the past, had been a county health director, took out
2: Congresswoman.
0: Top recruit in Haley Stevens.
1: And do we think that this gentleman is going to beat his Republican counterpart?
2: I do have to say I loved this ad that he came out with,
1: about his content. It's not about who he is.
2: To sort of the white middle class milquetoast voter. And
1: yeah, his parents.
2: His grandparents.
1: I saw it. His grandparents. Listen, he could be fantastic. But when you unseat an incumbent, but when you unseat a pretty popular incumbent, you open the door for a lot of uncertainty.
2: I have to go back to what people do to Mamdani. Right. I don't agree with everything he does. I don't like his tiptoeing around.
1: But this isn't New York, Bill.
2: Doing the same tropes to this guy because he's got an Islamic last name.
1: I'm not disagreeing with you. I totally agree that we should judge this person. Absolutely. I'm talking brass tacks.
2: Just don't be prejudiced.
1: And that's not how things work, sadly, in this country. So my concern is looking at the map. Let's look at the map and let's look at the numbers. Let's look at how, because all we care about here.
2: I want to look at their hearts.
1: Okay. Well, I would like to look at how we flip the Senate and how we flip the House. And I'm nervous about those numbers. Brett.
2: Guts and glory.
1: What are you saying? Yeah.
2: Guts and glory. Go for it.
0: I think you're right to be a little nervous here. And looking at the numbers is difficult. I think, Texas, it's looking as though Tallarico has a better shot at picking up that seat. I mean, Melissa, what do you think? I know you were really excited about Tallarico.
1: I'm excited about Tallarico. I think that, having a candidate like Paxton depresses the Republican vote a little bit. And I think that's,
2: you got to vote for a misogynist pig.
1: There are other issues, all of those, AI, the centers coming into Texas, things that are happening in Texas that Republicans don't like.
2: Yeah.
1: And their only hope is to depress that vote. I do think that Tallarico maybe speaks across the aisle a little bit, maybe is interesting to some Republicans. I don't know if it's enough. We've had hope in Texas before.
2: Yeah.
1: Beto over and over again.
2: Right.
1: Tallarico's very different.
2: Some of us are old enough to remember Barbara Jordan.
1: Right. But
2: and Governor Richards.
1: But Texas in this Democrats. Century, yeah. Bill. So I don't know. I mean, but if Texas, I feel like we're in familiar ground if Texas is our only hope. What about Mary Peltola in.
0: Well said.
1: Right? What about Mary Peltola in Alaska? What about, I feel a little safe with John Ossoff in Georgia. I feel like he's getting...
2: Yeah. We'll feel safe at 2 hours after Election Day. The polls close. Unless Trump takes the elections over.
0: She's fantastic.
1: She is very interesting. I just read somewhere, I think it was the New York Times, that she refused Kamala Harris's endorsement. I don't know that she refused the endorsement, but she did not put it into her materials. I thought that was very interesting.
2: Yeah, yeah.
1: Do you know anything about that, Brett?
0: I don't think that's doing her a lot of favors in Alaska.
1: Yeah.
2: No.
1: They're so independent minded in Alaska, truly, that I think partisan politics just always backfires.
2: Other than the Native American population, I think it's one of the whitest states. And, we are battling white Christian nationalism on a large national scale. So
1: I don't know.
2: We only have a few more minutes, Brett, but can we get to Connecticut just for a second, Melissa?
1: Please do.
2: So recently, this week, I believe,

0: candidate, the Republican candidate for governor, let out an advertisement talking about how these Democrats were supporting him. And it was a lie because all the people in the ad were Republicans. One was the chair of the Republican Party in Easton. One was actually a friend of mine in Stratford who has been a Republican council member for years. Not wanting to name them and get them in hot water because maybe they didn't even know what the ad was all about. But the Republican candidate lied in his ad. Is that going to have any ramification, any legs?
1: No.
2: Look, I think it's just it's an ad. It's a news cycle. But what an unforced error. The first thing that happens to the guy in the general election is that he puts out an ad that has that's false. I mean, what a joke.
0: Yeah. Yeah, how do you govern?
1: To me, it's just emblematic.
0: Yeah, well, it's look at Trump saying the war is going great. We control the Strait of Hormuz. Yeah. That's why the ships are
1: great,
0: getting through.
1: What is it? Great job, Brownie.
0: Yeah.
1: Fantastic job, Brownie.
0: So anyway. we're screwed on a national level. We always hold out a little hope that Connecticut, the Constitution state, will keep the nation on a straight course here. But it's not off to a good start for the Republicans in the governor's race, right? You got Lamont coming off a huge win.
2: I don't think... Aaron Stewart blows up. Ryan Fazio puts out an ad to start off the general election. That's lying. I mean, it's looking like Ned's in pretty good shape.
1: I'm comfortable and confident.
0: Yeah.
1: Well, maybe I shouldn't be. Those are things you should never say in August.
0: Yeah, I know. Well, it's 78 days or something like that? 77?
1: I'm going to let you do that math.
0: Yeah, something very close.
1: So, Brett, we're getting sort of to the end of the time. I'm going to phrase the question differently. Talk about a race for you that is super hopeful, that you feel really good about.
0: Or a couple.
2: I think I don't want to end up in a similar situation you just mentioned there.
1: Okay. Hopeful, not certain.
0: Come on, give us your best shot.
2: I'm feeling hopeful based on the change thread being pulled on as it relates to the general election here. But I think that was partially evidenced because of some difficult primary scenarios where I think the vast majority of folks who are in federal offices right now who ran for something at the state level and are not going back to Congress lost. Mm. And Klobuchar is the only one nationally who bucked that trend.
1: That's amazing.
2: Which is fascinating just to see how. Yeah, you know, Klobuchar is fantastic, and my native state of Minnesota there. But it's just so bad for incumbents right now.
1: So there's an anti-incumbent pull. It's about change. These are the headlines, and yet there are some incumbents who actually espouse change and do what they say they're going to do. And maybe people are listening to them. Maybe people like them. Sounds like it's what you're saying.
0: Inaugural, we're coming down to the final
1: strokes. I'm giving
0: here.
1: You like 5 seconds.
0: And what gives us hope? In Lincoln's second inaugural, he talked about appealing to the better angels of our nature. And I think that's the Democrats' long-term play here. As much as we look at data, we are the spiritually superior party. We're the party of FDR, Truman, JFK, LBJ, Carter, Clinton, and Obama, and Biden.
1: On your bingo cards, if you said all of those names,
0: those presidents, we won wars, we balanced budgets, we built the middle class.
1: You said
0: stay the course,
1: already.
0: Democrats. We are spiritually superior to the American dream.
1: A huge thank you to our guest, Brett Brosder, and Connecticut Secretary of the State, Stephanie Thomas, for joining us on Wake Up This Morning.
0: Everybody.
1: And to our producer, Rebecca, and to Connoisseur Media for making Wake Up happen. And to all of you, our listeners, for waking up with us. I'm Melissa Kane. Always happy to be here with my very rambunctious buddy, Bill Finch.
0: Loyal Democrat.
1: We sure are. We'll be back next week.
0: Democrats
1: waking up right here on WICC, and we're going to hit that home to you. Have a wonderful Sunday.
0: Thank you,
1: Stay
0: Melissa.
1: Engaged. Stay strong. Thank you, Bill.
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4: From ABC News, I'm Brian Clark. The acting Secretary of the Navy said in a statement, "War is hell," and he also added that deployments are hard. That was his response to comments about conditions aboard the USS Abraham Lincoln. The aircraft carrier has not been in port for 9 months. Retired Admiral Mike Mullen, the former chair of the Joint Chiefs of Staff, tells ABC's This Week.
5: It's significant and it's tough. Those deployments are very, very difficult. Historically, we've been able to typically go to a port to take a break, do maintenance, and then come back online, even back in Vietnam.
4: Senator Ruben Gallego of Arizona, a Democrat who served in the Marines in Iraq, says this reflects a lack of planning by the Trump administration.
6: They were basically trying and hoping that this war would end up just like the war in Venezuela, and our men and women are now suffering the consequences of that.
4: A Trump family crypto business got clearance to start a bank.
7: The Trump-linked crypto venture World Liberty Trust has received conditional approval to establish a bank charter from a Trump-appointed national bank regulator. The move could allow the president's family to make more money from a growing part of the cryptocurrency market, and is the first time in U.S. history that a company owned by the sitting president's family has been granted bank status. There's outrage from Democrats. Ranking member of the Senate Banking Committee, Senator Elizabeth Warren, describing the decision as, quote, the most brazen act of self-dealing our financial system has ever seen. Dave Packer, ABC News.
4: Hawaii remains under a tropical storm warning after Lala weakened into a tropical storm. There are over 133,000 power outages. One person was killed. Four others, including a four-year-old, were hurt in a shooting at a park in Lexington, Kentucky. Police Chief Lawrence Weather says they're looking for suspects.
8: If you know something, you know some people that are kind of like angry at each other or arguing back and forth, please let us know. Let somebody know.
4: You're listening to
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4: Authorities in California arrested two people following an investigation that uncovered more than 80 pounds of stolen mail from across the Bay Area. ABC's Tiffany Liu has the details.
11: The Sunnyvale Department of Public Safety was tipped off by the U.S. Postal Inspection Service. At one house, investigators say they found 100 pieces of stolen mail, burglary tools, and USPS mailbox locks. At a second house, they recovered more than 80 pounds of mail, tools, and suspected meth. Checks, credit cards, and other personal information were also found. The stolen mail was connected to dozens of community mailboxes in Sunnyvale, San Jose, Mountain View, Menlo Park, Sausalito, and Oakland.
4: A 19-year-old man's in custody after five people were shot on the campus of Virginia State University early Saturday. Julia Broberg is with affiliate WRIC.
12: Five people with gunshot wounds. Witnesses say groups of people were gathered in a parking lot near the quad annexes before the shooting. Student Miranda Mitchell was there at the time of the incident. She says she saw two groups of people interacting before things escalated.
13: I started running. I ran by Wyden Hall. And I ran to the back. I'm trying to look for my friends. I'm hiding behind a trash can.
12: Leaving cups and food behind as they fled. One victim is in critical condition. The other four sustaining non-life-threatening injuries.
4: Ginny Lou the Pug was crowned the world's ugliest dog at the 50th ugliest dog competition in Santa Rosa, California. I'm Brian Clark, AB.
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15: Towns across the state are taking different approaches to the increase in homeowners renting out their backyard swimming pools by the hour. Some towns, like Fairfield and Madison, have no specific restrictions. Simsbury requires permits for short-term rentals, and in Newington, officials recently upheld a zoning violation against a homeowner who rented out his pool. The issue has drawn attention in Milford following complaints about a disruptive pool party. Connecticut cannabis tax revenue went up by 67% during the first 4 months of the year, reaching about $12.5 million. The increase is largely due to the state's current tax system, which is based on the amount of THC in a product rather than its price. But that system is set to change on October 1st, when Connecticut will replace the potency-based tax with a 10.75% tax on cannabis retailers' gross receipts. Industry officials say the change should make prices more competitive and the tax system easier for consumers to understand. Connecticut's annual tax-free week begins today, giving shoppers a break on the 6.35% sales tax for most clothing and footwear items under $300. But the Better Business Bureau is warning shoppers to watch for scams and use credit cards or other secure payment methods that offer buyer protection. And Trumbull Public Schools will add 2 buses to its fleet this school year in an effort to ease overcrowding. But Superintendent Martin Semmel says the move will only partially solve the problem. The most crowded buses serve middle and high school students. Semmel says the district may revisit a 3-tier busing system for next school year, which could reduce crowding and long rides, but any change would need to be approved by November to give families and teachers time to prepare. With WICC News, I'm Rebecca Horton.
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6: Clouding over the rest of this afternoon and below 80s. Showers arrive later this evening and overnight in the mid-60s. On Monday, showers through midday with a high in the low 80s. I'm meteorologist Paul Piorek on WICC.
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16: Hey, that's me. They were talking about me. How you doing? It's Max Morrissey. It's Sunday morning, almost noon. It's brunch time. I'm just thinking about brunch. Eggs, bacon, croissant. More eggs, more bacon. Yes, brunch. All right, I'll have to wait till later. So, it's the end of the week or the beginning of next week, depending on how you do it. I really don't want to have to talk about ugly, stupid political stuff today. Let's keep that. Well, it's your call. Get it? Name of the show, it's your call. You can talk about whatever you want. 203-333-9422. One stupid story. It's not stupid. Let's get that out of the way. It's not stupid. It's serious. So it's just about the USS Abraham Lincoln. It's about the handover of the 2 aircraft carriers. And, you know, the story really blew up last week. Before that, it was kind of a small story. And then it got huge last week because some guy tried to jump off the aircraft carrier and kill himself. And now the administration is trying to gaslight everybody and say, oh, no, nothing happened. Nothing to see here. Our military is perfect. Nothing can go wrong. The main story this morning is that families of the sailors are denouncing Trump and Hegseth for, quote, dismissing their experiences and calling them liars, because that's kind of what they did. They called the family liars. Nothing's going on there. Everything's fine. And Trump says the aircraft carrier should have been deployed longer. So now the families, of course, are saying it's a feeling of betrayal. These are frustrating, false, and careless comments, and they're going to have a lot of consequences for my brother. When the ship comes back, these families are not going to go away, of course. You know, how do you have, it's really hard to call them liars when you have publications like Stars and Stripes, the Military Times, reporting on these interactions between families and the head of the military. Come on. Why? This is the problem we have, is that you guys on the other side of the camera there, Trump, Hegseth, all you guys, the ones in power, we know you have all the power. But how can you look us in the face and just lie to us? That's a question. I don't like being lied to. Nobody likes being lied to, but they lie to us. There's nothing wrong here. Move along. Nothing to see. 203-333-9422 is the number. What do you want to talk about? It's your call. It's your show. You tell me. What should we talk about? How about, I do have a suggestion for a pretty decent story here. I just saw this morning. I didn't see any mention of this yesterday or the day before in the news. It's about people with type 2 diabetes, such as myself, because this is interesting. Novo Nordisk is introducing a first-of-its-kind weekly dose for type 2 diabetes. It can offer greater convenience, less pain. There are some risks, however. Here's how the story goes. Sorry, this is from the Washington Post. It's down in Washington, and they're by a post. Hang on, pardon me for a sec. I think I have to belch. All right, tiny one. So more than 36 million people in the U.S. have type 2 diabetes. Again, including me. And roughly 22% of them, or about 8 million, require daily injections to control the blood glucose levels. Yes, that is true. Sometimes it's multiple shots a day. It's not hard. It's, you know, you get a little pen, and then you screw on a tiny needle. It's very tiny. Goes in, push the button, and it's fine. However, starting this week, that grueling regimen, and for some people it is, can be reduced to just one shot a week instead of every day or more. So instead of 365 shots a year, 52 shots once a week. It's rolling out this weekly insulin injection called, oh, here we go. Oh, this is great. I couldn't pronounce this forever. I'm looking at the spelling. AWIQLI. Another one of these insane naming regimens that they do. I couldn't figure out the pronunciation for a bit. AWIQLI. Aquili? No. It's basically a weekly, just spelled like we're on Mars. AWIQLI. Well, it's called a weekly. So there you go. Better to pronounce that. Who came up with that? The appeal of reducing 365 shots a year to 52 is obvious. Greater convenience, less pain. Novo Nordisk says removing the daily requirement can create a routine that feels more manageable. But there are other issues to keep in mind with the new drug. Most importantly, the risk of hypoglycemia or low blood sugar, which Novo Nordisk said was a common adverse reaction in a weekly clinical trials. Not a weekly clinical trial, a weekly, the name of the drug. Hypoglycemia can make people feel shaky, irritable, and if the blood sugar gets very low, confused. I've missed a couple of exits because of that. I don't want to tell you about it. It can be dangerous, yes, and even cause death if it gets excessively low. Yeah, you know, low blood sugar, when that starts to come on, because I've had that before, holy cow, you have to stop and eat some sugar tablets or something with sugar in it, orange juice, to get your blood sugar back up. Because if it goes down, you know this. If you're a type 2 diabetic, you are aware of this feeling. Another factor is access. It's not yet clear which insurance plans will cover a weekly. The name of the drug, not cover it weekly, will cover a weekly. And whether they will require patients to jump through hoops to qualify for coverage. Yeah, they do it all the time. Two prominent doctors who specialize in treating diabetes discuss what patients need to keep in mind. Is this drug for everyone who requires insulin for type 2? Who could benefit most? So some of the most obvious candidates for once a week stabbing are people with disabilities, elderly people in assisted living facilities, people with memory problems, like me, or others who have trouble keeping track of their blood sugar, like me, and insulin needs on their own, like me, said Rosalina McCoy, an endocrinologist at the University of Maryland School of Medicine. By the way, I have a very good endocrinologist. I will just say that. It would be very helpful for them to have somebody come to the home once a week to give them an injection. That's a huge advantage. One possibility. People in nursing homes where low staffing is a constant issue. Reducing insulin to once a week dose would ease the burden on nurses. So one of the nurses was saying, I think this will be a niche type of insulin and not widely adopted. I don't know. Its main advantage, the long duration of action, is also its central limitation. So far, it's the only drug, a weekly. So the hypoglycemia is a problem. You just have to watch it, which kind of means that you have to really, I mean, how many times a day do you stab yourself for a reading? You know, doctors say, or the endocrinologists say, you should be, you know, stabbing yourself all day to make sure you're within range. I was using that Libre 3 thing. I'm still using it, but I have insurance things. Anyway, that Libre 3 where they stick a sensor on your arm and you forget about it for a week, fantastic. Because it gives you your blood sugar right then and there. It's like, oh, okay, there I am. Okay, so what's the cost and will insurance cover it? That's the main thing we want to know, right? Novo Nordisk said the list price of a weekly before insurance and discounts will be $99 for a box containing a single multi-dose injector pen. How long the pen lasts depends on the dose each patient requires. Right? Okay. I have more, just a little bit more to talk about, but we have to take a quick break. And I'll give you the rest of this on the other side. Hi, I'm Max. Once again, it's your call is the show, 203-333-9422. We'll be right back on WICC.
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16: You know, in those commercials when they say, call now, operators are standing by. Well, that's this here too. We have operators standing by. Because it's your call, 203-333-9422. So we were talking about the new type 2 diabetes drug that they have named a weekly. That's how it's going to be pronounced. don't look at it. Don't look. When you see it in writing, it's going to look confusing. You're going to look at this word and go, aquilee, what? What are they trying to, what? Just remember, it's a weekly. At least that's what I think it is, according to this article. All right, so we were talking about the price. Before insurance and discounts, $99 for a box containing a single multi-dose injector pen, and how long the pen lasts depends on your dose each patient requires. Novo Nordisk said the weekly drug will cost $35 for a monthly supply for people with Medicare Part D plans or commercial insurance. That's good information to know. That's not bad. For people without insurance, oh, here we go. $1 million. Novo Nordisk has a discount program that will set the price at $55 for a monthly supply. That's not bad. I was used to getting drug bills like in the hundreds. But whether Medicare Part D plans and commercial insurance plans treat a weekly differently from other insulin remains to be seen. Drug coverage tiers are called formularies. As you know, I've heard this a lot. Because why? Because when you go to the drugstore, can I get this? No, it's not in your formulary. All right, fine. You put a potato in your tailpipe. They don't have to place it on the formulary or could place restrictions on it. Prior authorization or step therapy is quite plausible, especially early on. CVS Health, which is the umbrella for Aetna Health Insurance, and CVS Caremark Pharmacy Benefit Management, said it was reviewing the new drug and had not made any determinations. United Health Group, the nation's largest insurer, declined to comment. Why? This is a good thing. You've come up with a weekly injection instead of daily. You should be proud of that. However, it does bring up this pet peeve I have. Okay, you ready for this? Just bear with me for a second. It's great. You know, I still watch TV. I watch a lot of TV. That's where a lot of news is. I know you find all your news on, everybody's got their favorite online stuff, but television is still important. And I say that because I've invested in a 75-inch flat screen, and I'd like to watch TV on it. Thank you very much. That's why they still sell TVs. So we see these ads all the time for new drugs. And my wife and I wondered, and this has been a few years now, who names these drugs? These drugs are just, they have the craziest names. Most of them with very few vowels, mostly all continents. Continents, mostly consonants. I need more coffee. Okay, so we're used to see, this is what I wonder, Skyrizi. Look at that name, has very few vowels. One, Skyrizi. It has two I's and the rest are all continents. Consonants. Skyrizi. Who named that? Ready? Here's the other one we see, Tremfya. How did they come up with a name like Tremfya? Because the actual medical term for it is guselkumab, Tremfya. And then we also see Rinvoke. I swear, these are all the names of planets from some other or some civilization that wants to invade Earth. We are from Rinvoke, and we will control all of you. Rinvoke does have two vowels. Then we have, of course, something that's kind of normal to pronounce. I don't know how they did it. How did they get away with Zepbound? And I love this, Dupixent. Dupixent. U-I-E. Now, there's two vowels in there. A-E-I-O-U. Sometimes A-E-I-O-U. I forget. Anyway, Dupixent. So, yeah, the names. What? These are nutty names. I want to know how they come up with these names. And then they do these ads and they foist these names onto the public. And like we're looking at this every week, there's a new ad for something. I just read a couple of them that we see regularly now. But every day there's like some new drug that they've come out with for something on the body I've never heard of. And I understand, yes, it's, you know, the drug companies, it's, they have to make money. They do the research. They have to make the money. So they give us these crazy named drugs. I don't know why they do it. Do they expect the public that, do they expect most of the public to understand these crazy names? Which I, again, I insist are evil civilizations from other planets. I am from the planet Rinvoq. Yes, but I am from the planet Tremphia. We are nearby, and Tremphia's warships will destroy your warships until Skyrizi steps in. Fanciful science fiction names for drugs. Anyway, I thought the good news was that we actually have an option now for type 2 diabetics. And I think it's already available. Ever heard of Tryptyr? No, I haven't either. Tryptyr. Wait a minute. There's no Tryptyr. There are no vowels in this word at all. Tryptyr. Tryptyr. They came up with another name for a drug with no vowels, only consonants. Tryptyr. I'd rather take Influenza. That's a real thing. Holy cow. All right, that's what I had to say in the beginning here. 203-333-9422. Give me a ringy dingy. Give me a buzz. Tell me what drugs you're on with names that you can't pronounce. Just pick one. Pick one. Call me up. Let's see if we can decipher the pronunciation together for whatever it is that ails you. I take a whole bunch of pills that have crazy names. I should get them out here. And I could read you the menu of non-vowels. It's like the vowels are too expensive. They can't buy any vowels. I'd like an I, please. Nope, not available. How about a U? How about an O? Can I have an O? A-E-I-O-U. No, sir. You may only have consonants with no vowels. And you must learn to just pronounce it the way you want. I mean, not a problem, but just hilarious what they make us go through. Anyway, that's the story on that one. So give me a call, 203-333-9422. We shall explore together the various names of things that, well, you know, things we have to pay for to make us better. Which causes us to ask the question, what's in a name? What is in a name? We have an issue with names in this country. I'll tell you why. It's not names per se, but when we see names that we don't think are Merkin, then we seem to have a problem with people. Even though they're total citizens, if they have a name that's not like Bill Smith, then we all go nuts, especially when we're voting for people. Let's take a call real quick from Harding. Harding from Norwalk. You're on. It's your call. How are you?
19: Fine this morning. Thank you very much. I spent 25 years in the pharmaceutical industry, and they don't pick names based on someone's ability to remember them. It goes through like a computer, because there are so many names that a person like you or myself could be there for the next 3 weeks just trying to get a name. So that's why some of this stuff is just out of this world. I worked
16: literally
19: on stuff.
16: It really is.
19: Yeah. Now, people are going to laugh, but I spent several years on Preparation H. Now, that was very easy because you knew what it was, and it's an old thing. It still works, but it's an old brand. Now, right. You come up with some of the new stuff. I'm on some stuff that I can't pronounce either. Q-U-L-I-P-Y-T. Okay?
16: Oh, Q-Lipta.
19: What the hell is that?
16: Well, I don't know. What are you taking it for? What's it for?
19: Who knows? I don't know.
16: I have
19: prostate cancer. So. Yeah. You know, you take all sorts of stuff, but they really are computer generated. unless there is something like, as I said, Preparation H. You knew exactly what it was for. Or some of the others that are Aquaphor. I worked on that. Right. And that was a water-based product. So, you know, that was easy, but it's also an old name.
16: All right. Harding, stand by. I want you to stay on the phone. I have to take a quick break, but I want to talk to you more about this on the other side. Okay. Can you do that? Can you hang on for a second?
19: Sure. Absolutely.
16: All right. Great. It's Max Morrissey. The show is It's Your Call. It's Sunday, thankfully. We're going to take a break. We'll be right back here on WICC.
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15: Connecticut drivers now have a way to check whether their license plate has been searched through Flock's database. A new website, haveibeenflocked.com, uses public records obtained from police departments to show searches of license plates. A search result does not necessarily mean a Flock camera captured the vehicle, and the database is incomplete. The site comes as Connecticut faces growing concerns over privacy and the use of license plate data, with Governor Ned Lamont calling for a pause on new camera installations while the state develops additional guidelines. Connecticut's annual tax-free week begins today, giving shoppers a break on the 6.35% sales tax for most clothing and footwear items priced under $300. But the Better Business Bureau is warning shoppers to watch for scams and use credit cards or other secure payments that offer buyer protection. And the town of Darien is auctioning off a retired fire truck that was used by the Norriton Heights Volunteer Fire Department. The truck, which has about 74,000 miles, was in service until 8 months ago and remains drivable. Bidding is underway through August 20th, with all proceeds going to the town to support the local community. With WICC News, I'm Rebecca Horton.
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6: Clouding over the rest of this afternoon and below 80s. Showers arrive later this evening and overnight in the mid-60s. On Monday, showers through midday with a high in the low 80s. I'm meteorologist Paul Piorek on WICC.
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16: That is, in fact, me. How you doing today? 203-333-9422 is the number. We still have Harding from Norwalk on the line. Harding, you still there?
19: Yes, sir.
16: Okay, so riddle me this, Batman. So the scientists are sitting there, and they've come up with this new drug. And obviously there's nomenclature there that they have to worry about internally before they go public with this drug. But so they're sitting there in their lab coats. They've developed this drug. Who do they send it to next to find a name? Like, they don't have a name for it. Somebody in marketing must have a name, correct?
19: Well, absolutely. When it gets to that, they will have a it sounds crazy, but a code name, you know, whatever you want to do. Foot ointment number 6. It's marketing. It goes to the marketing people, and they work with an ad agency that will have contact with somebody who, either internal or external, who has a name generating algorithm that also knows everything in the category. Now, that's very important, because I was part of the launch team for both Advil and Dawn. Advil, we had to go to something to a machine. Dawn, we didn't, because we were using it as the Dawn, a new Dawn to dishwashing liquids. So that
16: it's,
19: was,
16: you know, it's so funny. I was an ad agency guy too. I was like a madman, you know, the madmen. And you know, we'd sit there and Advil. Okay, Dawn makes sense. It's a normal name. Dawn, we know what it is. When I first saw the name Advil, I'm like, okay, Advil. What is Advil? It turns out to be ibuprofen, which is another name people couldn't figure out for a while. But where did Advil come from? Like, where, what's the history of Advil?
19: Well, part of it was, you know, the big A, when someone has a headache or pain, what did they always go to? Well, they went to aspirin, they went to Anacin, they went to that. So, you know, here's a lead in. And they really don't care what the back end is. They see the big A and, oh, that's what I want.
16: Wow.
19: And my job with Advil was to run a program to advertise it to doctors, because this was a new thing here, but it was established in Europe.
16: Advil was established in Europe first?
19: Well, not under that name. Ibuprofen was used in Europe. Yeah. And we referred to it as the North Atlantic Project. Ooh, scary. when I first was assigned to it, they said they wouldn't even tell me what the product was. They wanted me to put together a program. And I said, look, at the time I'd just gotten out of the Navy, I said, I know how to target missiles against Russia. Your project is not that secret. What is it? And so they told me, and so I put together a program, and it was a very successful launch. So was Dawn. Dawn was easy to, you know, as far as the name goes, very easy. But, oh, my God, one more dishwashing. No, I had been babysitting a friend's dog that decided they wanted to get into the mud. And I happen to have some of this stuff to test it at home. And I said, since it was very mild, I'll try it on the dog. Well, later on, the ad agency went to the WWF and said, what about this for your oil? And it worked. Now you have the ducks.
16: Right.
19: So that's
16: Dawn
19: kind of how that
16: great,
19: kind of stuff goes.
16: Dawn is a great product.
19: It's in my house. Let me tell you. I travel, I put it in a little bottle. Take it with me.
16: Oh, there you go. Loyalty to the product. I love it. The other, you watch TV, right?
19: Oh, yeah.
16: It seems like every other ad is an ad for something. I love that. And you know the power of marketing and advertising.
19: Oh, yeah.
16: I have a story about, Charmin. I think you've heard it before. You know, when the ad people on Madison Avenue were all patting themselves on the back for clever advertising all year, funny Volvo commercials, or Frank Perdue selling chicken, you know, all these creative shops. And the everybody was wondering why Charmin wasn't getting any Clios or advertising. They don't do creative ads. They did Mr. Whipple. And they did it for so long that it became just a thing. It wasn't, you know, it wasn't a creative spot. It was just the basics. And they sold so much toilet paper, It's ridiculous. You know, to this day, you sort of look at it and go, well, okay, those ads are clever and funny over there for the Volvo. Is it really selling? What's the selling point for it? This toilet paper was soft.
19: Mr. Whipple looked like most of the pharmacists you saw in a drugstore or a grocery store. He wasn't pushing it. He's standing there. He looks like your grandfather or the guy, the old man who lives next door. And there you're building trust. That's what you're building, implied trust of someone who knows, been there for a while and knows what he's talking about.
16: You know, very unique advertising, because they're telling you not to do something. This is what happened. You tell somebody not to think of an elephant, you're going to think of an elephant. So they're running a gazillion dollars in advertising for a guy to stand there and go, please, do not squeeze this thing. Do not test the softness on the shelf.
19: What do you think the people were doing in the grocery aisles?
16: Squeezing the Charmin.
19: Absolutely. And what did that do? That got the product in their hands. What are they going to do with it now? Put it in the cart.
16: Yep.
19: And then they get home. By the time they get through 12 rolls, hey, it's done.
16: Yeah, absolutely. All right. So the other thing, you watch a lot of TV. I do too. We have seen a bazillion dollars spent on marketing this drug called Skyrizi. And I remember when it first came out, I'm like, what is this? And it was for one thing. And then like a year later, Skyrizi was for something else. And this jingle, nothing is everything. Oh, my God. It's just this crazy jingle. Now you can't get it out of your head. Now they have different versions of the Skyrizi jingle. And the next thing you know, it's going to be like a dessert topping or something. Skyrizi.
19: Well, it depends.
16: Parting. I don't get it.
19: Well, with a lot of drugs, you've got to be careful about reactions and stuff that you don't want. But a lot of times you find other uses for it through not only experiments, but through the doctors giving you feedback about a side effect that's a positive side effect. I mean, aspirin was not originally for half the stuff it's for now, but they figured out they could use it for all sorts, aches and pains, headaches. You know, you just go down the list on the back of a carton. So that's some of the stuff that happens. And when it comes to themes, I will tell you the classic. I want you to listen to the William Tell Overture and not think of the Lone Ranger.
16: Yeah, exactly.
19: So they use it.
16: Because it was written way before the Lone Ranger, yeah.
19: Absolutely. And then you get something like the World Cup and they're singing Take Me Home Country Roads. What? Yeah, that was off the top. And it went to every single game in the World Cup. And now the Europeans are singing at their soccer games.
16: You know, it is annoying how some beloved songs that we have known over the years have been taken over by advertising, and they've ruined the song for me.
19: Oh, like, absolutely. You know, Yeah. And the guy who wrote it or who owns the rights to it's not unhappy because he's getting residuals.
16: Oh,
19: but,
16: yes.
19: There's some of us, you and I are very much alike in that, you know, there's some that they really aren't sacred, but they might as well be to us.
16: Exactly.
19: So it's that. Anyway.
16: All right, Harding. We've destroyed this topic for today, and I thank you for hanging around and talking about this.
19: You're
16: because
19: welcome.
16: You have experience, too.
19: Well, I listen to you, and I listen to Lisa Wexler. She's girlfriend
16: fantastic.
19: On the air. Oh, yeah. What a sweetheart. And what a mind. Holy crow.
16: She's got stuff in that brain that is like, what? Where did that come from? How did you know that?
19: And she'll hear someone talking about something and pick out the most important thing that they almost glossed over. And she'll just go right to the heart of the matter. Oh, I wouldn't want to be
16: like
19: a lawyer on the other side.
16: No, I'm the opposite of her. I'm... from Bizarro World. All right. Anyway, thanks a lot, Harding. We'll talk to you again, of course, for something else.
19: All right. Take care and have a good day, my friend. Bye-bye.
16: Thank you. 203-333-9422 is the phone number to chat today. So give me a call. It's Max Morrissey. The show is It's Your Call, and we'll be back right here on WICC.
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16: No, it's your call. It's not my call, it's your call. Hey, I'm Max. We're back. It was a great discussion with Harding because he comes from marketing, advertising, pharmaceutical nonsense. Lovely to know that the scientists don't pick the names. They put them in a computer and an algorithm selects the crazy name. I'm telling you, when you see this new diabetes drug name, you're going to look at it and go, I don't know how to pronounce that. Aquili, what did it? No, when they tell you finally, we're going to see this on ads on TV, I'm sure. Aweekly. That's how it's spelled. I mean, that's how it's pronounced. Aweekly. At least that's what I think. Nobody's called me from Novo Nordisk to debate that. Okay. A couple of stories that came out about our lovely Flock surveillance cameras. You know, people are going crazy all across the country. They're not happy about speed cameras. Who is? But, all these things. Yeah, you know what? I'm in favor of these cameras and surveillance because if something happens, hit and run, or some sort of crime where somebody runs away, it's on tape. Well, not tape, you know what I mean. It's being recorded. You would want that if something bad happened, like an accident, and they're trying to figure it out. Look, can I just say something horrible? It's too late. It's really too late in civilization to start worrying about privacy and freedom. What a quaint concept. All right, anyway. There's a website called haveibeenflocked.com, and it allows users to enter a license plate number and search a database of audit logs obtained from police departments and other government agencies through public records requests. Okay. Have I been flocked? Enter a license plate number. Now, a match does not necessarily mean a Flock camera spotted the vehicle or that its driver was under investigation. Rather, it means an operator using Flock's system searched for that license plate, according to the website. The person conducting the search is not necessarily a police officer. The site's database is also incomplete. The site says many government agencies do not make Flock audit logs readily available, and records that are released can be heavily redacted. The website says it is not a real-time monitoring tool. It's very important. It's not a real-time tool. There can be delays of months or years before records are added to the website. So, Have I Been Flocked also says it does not save or log license plates entered into its search tool. Okay, so on the one hand, I think we're reacting a little, like, over the top. as we always do in America, we are not subtle at all. We are not subtle people. You say something and we will react instantly. We have some sort of a weird reaction in the back of our head at all times.

Come on, that's great, isn't it? Get the flock out of here. What a great name. You have to agree with me on that. I think it was rather clever from a marketing standpoint. Where's Harding? I'll get him back. I bet he likes that. So it's not just Connecticut. Some people say that it's a money grab across the country. This guy said, that's what irks me the most. It's all about making money. Well, yes, it is. How have you not figured that out by now? Speeding tickets, you know, traffic infractions, all of this adds money to the coffers, which they need. Millions of drivers across the country are encountering automated speed cameras for the first time, or they will soon. How have you not? I've seen automated speed cameras. There's always like a little thing on the side with a sign that says the speed limit, how fast you're going, and they trailer it around. It's like something you can tow. It's like a trailer. How do you not know this? This guy, Acosta, he worked in the Miami-Dade Sheriff's Office for 27 years before retiring. This spring, Acosta said he got two speed camera tickets in school zones near his house in a suburb of Miami. And what he's complaining about, which is weird, was that here was his defense. Here was his excuse. The kids were in school. It was the middle of the day. Now, I'm sure he wasn't like speeding, but his excuse to the police was, well, there are no kids out here. They're in class. But that's not the point. That doesn't mean anything. If it says school crossing, school, careful, it doesn't matter whether they're in the class or not. You can't do what you did. I'm all for protecting the kids coming and going from school, Acosta said. But he says both of his tickets were issued during the middle of the day. Woohoo! When those kids were inside the school. So they're basically giving you a citation for going over the regular speed limit. That's where you get popped. Well, yeah. I mean, come on. If it's a school zone and you're not paying it, oh, come on. But people are angry. They're crazy. People all over the place are trying to challenge these cameras. I think it's a waste of time. Just leave the cat. We're surveilled. That's it. We're surveilled. In England, if you want, go to London and see how many cameras they have. Every street corner, every street, everywhere you go in London or the UK, it's all, you're under surveillance. You just get used to it. If you're out walking on a public sidewalk or on a, you know, in a public street, it's not your property. It's the city's property or the state's property. And so if they want to have surveillance cameras around public areas so they can keep an eye on what's going on, they're going to do it. Why do we complain about it now? It's too late. If you wanted to complain about it, you should have started making noise in 1966. I'm just saying, well before this whole thing came out, because this is what happens. All governments do stuff before we're ready to sign off on it. That's the problem. Not enough of us civilians signing off on things that local and state governments want to do and federal governments. So it's our fault. We have to be paying attention. If you don't want these cameras, you don't want anything like a surveillance, then you have to get in very early. You have to start small and then work your way up, because otherwise the governments will just do what they're going to do and they're not going to pay attention to your whiny complaints about surveillance cameras. Yes, they are there. They are there, and they're going to stay there. And I don't think it's a bad thing, because I'm not doing anything to break the law. If you're a criminal, of course you're not going to like the cameras. But, you know, a lot of people just go, well, I don't like the idea of them. Free speech, free liberty, America. We don't have to do this. Blah, blah, blah. I got a ticket for this. And that. Well, you shouldn't have been doing that. Now, I sound like, I know what it sounds like. I do. I really do know what it sounds like. But just think about it.

little critical thinking here will really help a lot. Complaining about it doesn't do anything. If you want to solve the problem, get a hold of City Hall and all of our reps, make enough noise so that they will do something about it. That's the way it works in this country. But whining about it and complaining about it really doesn't do a lot. But the other thing is this, and I am very concerned, very aware of this. This is all well and good, but the people behind all this, some of them are very unscrupulous. And we have stories of police just using these cameras in a very bad way. They're using them to stalk ex-girlfriends and boyfriends. You know, they look at what you're doing if they target you. So there's a lot of abuse that's possible. And there's a lot of abuse that's happened even before the flock cameras. I read a story last week about a lot of this with people abusing the databases dates back to the early aughts. So, yeah, is there a potential for abuse? Absolutely. How do you deal with it? Better training. Either that or we turn it all over to AI and let them deal with it. And if somebody wants to make a query in a police station, well, they have to go through a whole system to get it done. It's not so easy to just do on your own. That's what's going to happen. They're eventually going to fix these issues. All of these guardrail issues will at some point be fixed. I mean, you don't have to believe me, but it will happen, whether we like it or not. So, yeah. I think we should just put that one to bed. That's just something I would say. Anyway, 203-333-9422 is the number to give us a buzz to talk about any of these issues that you would like. Do you want to talk about Sky Rizzy or Rinvoke? Or, hey, let's have a conversation about Dupixent. Yeah, that's a good one. Dupixent. I couldn't, you see these things, but here's the thing. If you spend enough money, like Sky Rizzy does, if you spend enough money, you will make an impression. These names are somehow now in your head. When you see the Sky Rizzy commercial, you've seen it for 3 years now. Of course, you still don't know what it's for. And neither do I. All right, we're coming up on the top of the hour here. We're going to take a break for news and some weather and some other stuff. And I'm going to stay right here and listen to all this and prepare for the next hour. Because you're listening to a fabulous Sunday show called It's Your Call with me, Max Morrissey. Right here on WICC. Be right back.

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1: From ABC News, I'm Mike Dubusky. New details about the situation aboard the USS Abraham Lincoln, that Navy ship in the Arabian Sea, where there have been reports of poor living conditions. Military officials now say a small number of service members have received mental health treatment. Former chairman of the Joint Chiefs of Staff, Admiral Mike Mullen, spoke on ABC's This Week.
2: I was connected with Admiral Cooper last night, who was on the ship yesterday, and he told me he had a really good visit. He said many of these problems were early in the deployment and they were solved.
1: But Democratic Senator Ruben Gallego says the reports demonstrate the failures of the Trump administration's war with Iran.
3: It really goes to the deep problem here is that this administration did not plan for this war. They did not plan how to get out of this war, did not really understand how this war was going to escalate. They were basically trying and hoping that this war would end up just like the war in Venezuela, and our men and women are now suffering the consequences of that.
1: The USS Lincoln has spent more than 200 days at sea. Meanwhile, Iranian media reports the regime will continue its resistance against American and Israeli forces until the, quote, complete defeat of its enemies. The search is on for the person or people who opened fire at a park in Lexington, Kentucky last night, killing one person. Police Chief Lawrence Weathers is urging anyone with information on the incident to come forward.
4: If you know something, you know some people that are kind of like angry at each other or arguing back and forth, please let us know. Let somebody know.
1: Four people were injured in that incident, including a four-year-old. Lala has now been weakened into a tropical storm, with all of Hawaii remaining under a tropical storm warning as the severe weather moves west. Yesterday, at least one person was killed in a storm-related car crash as Lala began to intensify and make its closest approach to the Big Island. More than 30 inches of rain has fallen in some areas. 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
1: The water level at Lake Powell, the country's second largest reservoir, has dropped to just over 3,500 feet, its lowest level ever. It comes just weeks after Lake Mead, the country's largest reservoir, also reached its lowest level. Both lakes store the vast majority of Colorado River water used to sustain cities and agriculture in Southern California, Arizona, Nevada, Mexico, as well as federally recognized tribes. New research shows the amount of abdominal fat a person is carrying may be a better predictor of heart disease rather than body mass index alone. ABC News medical contributor Dr. Darian Sutton explains.
7: And I think it's so important because BMI is not the only risk factor, but we often associate it to that.
8: Right.
7: About 20% of people in this study with a normal BMI, or what's considered normal, had a high waist circumference. And those are people that BMI alone would not identify. Mm.
1: Some of the most iconic candies on the market are getting a makeover.
9: M&M's, Skittles, and Starbursts are available without artificial food dyes, incorporating colors found in nature, like beet juice for red, turmeric for yellow, and a combination of those plus spirulina for green. But even after decades of work, two colors have been tougher to crack, brown and blue. At the Skittles factory, perfecting the purple color with purple grape proved to be the biggest challenge.
1: ABC News Chief Business Correspondent Rebecca Jarvis. I'm Mike Dubusky, ABC News.
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8: Towns across the state are taking different approaches to the increase in homeowners renting out their backyard swimming pools by the hour. Some towns, like Fairfield and Madison, have no specific restrictions. Simsbury requires permits for short-term rentals, and in Newington, officials recently upheld a zoning violation against a homeowner who rented out his pool. The issue has drawn attention in Milford following complaints about a disruptive pool party. Connecticut's cannabis tax revenue went up by 67% during the first 4 months of the year, reaching about $12.5 million. The increase is largely due to the state's current tax system, which is based on the amount of THC in a product rather than its price. But that system is set to change on October 1st, when Connecticut will replace the potency-based tax with a 10.75% tax on cannabis retailers' gross receipts. Industry officials says the change should make prices more competitive and the tax system easier for consumers to understand. Connecticut's annual tax-free week begins today, giving shoppers a break on the 6.35% sales tax for most clothing and footwear items priced under $300. But the Better Business Bureau is warning shoppers to watch for scams and use credit cards or other secure payment methods that offer buyer protection. And Trumbull Public Schools will add 2 buses to its fleet this school year in an effort to ease overcrowding. But Superintendent Martin Semmel says the move will only partially solve the problem. The most crowded buses serve middle and high school students. Semmel says the district may revisit a 3-tier busing system for next school year, which could reduce the crowding and long rides, but any change would need to be approved by November to give families and teachers time to prepare. With WICC News, I'm Rebecca Horton.
0: 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Weather update.
11: Clouding over the rest of this afternoon and below 80s. Showers arrive later this evening and overnight in the mid-60s. On Monday, showers through midday with a high in the low 80s. I'm meteorologist Paul Piorek on WICC.
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10: Yes, it is. It's Max Morrissey right here. Before we leave the flock camera thing, I just want to read you part of this other article that I have. And it's about people fighting back against the flock installation, but it's really a double-edged sword. So let me just read this to you. And it says, of course, communities have increasingly been cutting ties with flock safety. That's right, they're trying to cut ties. The maker of the camera with the automated license plate readers. And when the government won't do something about it, citizens will. So this article is about what people are doing to sort of deal with the flock cameras on their own. Citizens will do stuff. So the latest example of this comes from Irmo, South Carolina, where local news station WIS News 10 reported that flock cameras got spray coated with foam sealant. Irmo, population 12,204, reportedly has 11 of these readers. It's in a town of that size, there's 11 of these installed throughout the town with more to come. Last month, Irmo's town council voted to approve a $400,000 contract with Flock to add 22 more. Why in a town that size? What is everybody doing there? Is it like a raceway park? And just for clarity, that is Irmo agreeing to pay Flock, pulling money from the town's general funds to pony up for the new cameras. The town, to its credit, tried to stop them. People showed up to public hearings and expressed their displeasure. Per the news station, somebody had to be removed from the hearing after things got a little heated. But the council went ahead and voted in favor of adding the cameras anyway, which have not yet been installed. They did it by a vote of 4-1 opposed. Now, it'll presumably be 22 new cameras and 2 replacements, since an unidentified resident plastered a couple of flock cameras with foam sealant typically used for filling cracks and creating seals. Hi, I'm so-and-so with Flex Seal.
12: Look what you can do. You can add it to the growing list of vandalism, vigilantism aimed at Flock's cameras. Wait, they have a couple of examples here. Oh, here we go. Past approaches have included spray painting over the lenses, ramming them with trucks, physically pulling them down, cutting them down, and obstructing their view. Yeah. It's gotten to the Flock, of course. Earlier this week, the company announced that it would shorten the default data retention period for how long it holds onto images. It was 30 days, and now it's going to be 7 days. But somebody, one of the community members, had this to say, and I thought it was pretty interesting and a good comment. She goes, I think it's really sad that in our world today, it is so evil that people think they've got to tear up what taxpayers are paying for. The only thing it does is frighten people in a community that's safe. If they're doing this, do they have other plans? Or is their goal just to destroy these flocks because they don't want them there? Okay. What did I say before? Get the flock out of here. Let's take a call. Jim from Bridgeport. You still with us? I'm sorry. I was reading this whole long thing.
13: How you doing?
12: Good. You still there? You're there,
13: yeah,
12: right?
13: Yeah, I am. Yeah, yes, right. I am. I have, my issue is not with the flock cameras and tracking us down because our phones do that in itself. My issue is with the speed cameras because you're supposed to be able to face your accuser. And just let me make my point real quick. And yeah. I'm not responsible for the way somebody else drives my car. So if somebody in my family drives my car and gets a speeding ticket, am I supposed to squeal on them and say, oh, it wasn't me, it was them? And I know they're saying it doesn't go on your license, but eventually the big insurance companies are going to get a hold of everybody's driving habits because they do when they do a background check to buy insurance. And they're going to say, well, you got all these speeding tickets. But how is it if I don't get the speeding tickets and somebody else in the family does? It's registered to my car in my name, and nobody can give me an answer if it's going to go against our insurance.
12: I think you're absolutely correct. That is that's a big problem. Yes, you know, they're going to say, well, here's the ticket. The ticket went to this person. It might be your car. And yeah, you are basically responsible.
13: And I asked somebody and they said, you are presumed guilty. Now, and I know in this country, we're supposed to be presumed innocent until proven guilty. Right. So if a camera's taking a picture of my license plate, or I got a fleet of cars, and I got a bunch of drivers. I mean, you know, it's going against one person. And you know that the insurance company looks for every little thing to raise your rates.
12: Absolutely. They'll see this and they'll go, oh, we got to raise your rate. You had a fender bender that wasn't even your fault. You're going to get dinged by the insurance.
13: You call up
12: people.
13: Your insurance company and they consider it a claim as soon as you call them because they give you a claim number.
12: Right.
13: So, I mean, my thing is I don't care about the flock cameras checking my license plate because my phone tracks me and people don't realize that your phone, if you have a phone, they can track you wherever you go. So, I mean, people's worrying about the little stuff. You got to worry about Big Brother, you know, like giving you tickets and you can't even fight it. You know what I mean?
12: Have you tried to fight? Have you gone to the DMV or, you know, had any correspondence with anybody in government that said, oh, yeah, this is a thing we need to take care of?
13: No, but they have everybody believing that, okay, it doesn't go against your license, but somewhere, and you know big insurance companies, they look for everything to raise your rate.
12: Everything.
13: They're the ones who are going to get the information. Because when you go to, say, you change insurance companies, they do your driving record. Do you have any tickets? Mm-hmm. Well, if I have tickets, which if I get a ticket, I own it. I don't care. I'll pay for it. But if I don't get a ticket and I don't know my car got a ticket or one of my family members gets it, it's still in my name. And I'm not going to, you know, you're not supposed to have to turn your own kids in. Hey, they're the ones who got the speeding ticket, you know? So it
12: I
13: should
12: say,
13: be
12: why
13: still
12: not?
13: I think a cop should be the one giving you a ticket, not a camera.
12: Yeah. Now, but
13: for speeding.
12: Yes. So this idea of you're not the one doing it, somebody else is. They have to have some allowance in the system for you to be able to go in and say, that was not me driving the car. But their answer right. to you is, it doesn't matter. You're registered to this car.
13: Right. So I'm the owner of it, and I'm the one that's going to pay the price. And if say you have a business, a fleet of cars, that owner's yeah. the one who's getting all the tickets. You know? I mean, it's like, you should, if a person gets a speeding ticket, they should get the speeding ticket, not somebody else. Yeah. You know, and you shouldn't be presumed guilty, because that's not the way our founders wrote the Constitution. They wrote presumption of innocence, and they have to be proven guilty.
12: Yeah.
13: And a camera, yeah, exactly. if a camera doesn't take a picture of your face, or and they just take a picture of your license plate, then, you know, you're just assuming that it was me. And that's my big thing.
12: Yeah.
13: I'm not against, speeding in the school system, but, you know, you should have a cop there then.
12: Yeah, there should be something reasonable. Hey, what do you think of my anti-flock slogan? I know you didn't want to talk about flock cameras, but...
13: No, I like it. I do like
12: get
13: it.
12: Get the flock out of here.
13: Yes. No, yeah, absolutely. You know, I mean, but people don't realize we're being watched all the time anyway. Wherever you go, you're on camera. You go into a Walmart, you go to Stop and Shop, they got that little robot driving around in the store. You're on camera wherever you go.
12: That's what I was saying before, exactly.
13: So, I mean, unless they get rid of all the cameras, and I know you had said, well, England, but we're not England. Don't forget, we fought a revolution against England to go against whatever they did. So,
12: you know,
13: but I appreciate you picking up
12: before you go, you know, it's the 250th anniversary of the country. So everybody's like, July 4th. Great. Now we're done. Nobody's talking about it anymore. Nobody realizes that we were at war for another 8 years.
13: Right.
12: And the nickname for Connecticut during the Revolutionary War was the Provisions State.
13: Right.
12: And so in the Revolutionary War, Connecticut was giving George Washington flock cameras so they could keep track of the British. All right, Jim.
13: Thank you.
12: Thanks for calling today. I appreciate it.
13: Have a great day.
12: I'll talk to you again. All right. The number's, I know, I'm a smart ass. What can I tell you? 203-333-9422. I know I'm trying to make light of this thing, but it's serious. And Jim's right. If he's not driving and other people in his family are driving and they get the tickets, what do we do? Do we turn them in? It's the question of the day. I'm going to take a break and we'll be right back. It's Max Morrissey on It's Your Call on WICC.
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12: Yes, you found it. The question is, do you still want it? I was in for Paul Pacelli on Thursday and Friday because he was doing wake-up duties. I think I destroyed his show. I think all his callers hate me. because they think I'm some sort of radical left-wing something or other. I don't know why. You know, we have a problem in this country with names. Can I just say this? I wanted to talk about this earlier last week, but, you know, it just didn't present itself. But it's because of the thing that happened in Michigan during their primaries. For the Democrats, a man by the name of Abul El Sayed, who's a doctor and a Rhodes Scholar and is from Detroit and has grown up there. He's an American citizen, but his name is not Bill Smith. So the moment Syed's name came out, the right went bananas. I mean, bananas. You probably had heard all of this coverage about, oh, well, it's Mike Rogers, who's the Republican candidate, and he's going up against Abul El Sayed, who's a doctor. I don't know if Mike Rogers is a doctor. He may not be. El Sayed is also a Rhodes Scholar, and he worked for the Detroit Department of Health for many years. The guy's an educated American. What is our problem? We have a problem with bigotry and racism. Why? It's so stupid. It's the most idiotic thing. Why are we racists and bigots? Not all of us, of course, but just this general attitude. You know, the thing that makes the noise in the headlines is, oh my God, some crazy Muslim terrorist is running for Senate in Michigan. We must stop him. He's clearly a Muslim who wants to destroy this country. That's what everybody says right away. Mike Rogers, his opponent, like, focused on that immediately. Was trying to tear him down for that. Because this is what we do. We hear a strange name that's not, you know, Bill Smith or George Washington. We hear a name that's not from this country and we go, there's something that happens. It's crazy. We hate other people. We just don't like other people. It's too late, though. Again, if you wanted to do something about this, you should have done it back in 1695 or 1701. If you wanted to keep all the immigrants out, that's when you should have done it, not now. This is a country that was founded on immigration by immigrants. Do you need a reminder about what it was like during the turn of the last century in the late 1800s and the 1900s when nobody wanted to talk to Italians? Let's talk about the Irish for a sec. The Irish. Nobody wanted the Irish. I'm going to give you an example of what they were, how they were dealing with the Irish back in the early 1900s. We're going to do something horrible right now for a couple of seconds. You ready? This is just horrible, but we're going to do it anyway because it's a thought experiment. I want you to think of the N word. Don't say it. Just think about it. Think of the N word. You know what I'm talking about. Think about it. Now, while that's rolling around in your brain, to the N word, I want you to add the word white. White and then the N word. This is what the Irish were called back when they were first immigrating from Ireland. And nobody wanted them in this country. Nobody wanted to talk to the Irish. They were referred to a lot as white N-word. That's the Irish. And the Italians. The Germans got in early, but hey, we like the Germans because they look like us. They sound like us. Their last names are weird. But they could be Americans. But not these other people from Mexico who have... you didn't hear the top of the hour news, did you, from ABC News? It's Sunday, so they have the young talent on, trying to do, you know, regular stuff. So he's doing the story, just heard it. And he said the name of the lawmaker that was doing this thing, and he called him Ruben Gallegos. Gallegos. This is a national news announcer doing the news for stations all over the country, ABC News. And he says, Ruben Gallegos. Why? because he didn't do the research. He didn't pronounce his, he didn't even check with anybody before going on the air to know that it's Ruben Gallegos. This is only from somebody who has never encountered Spanish people, immigrants from Mexico or Central America or South America. Gallegos. This happens all the time. We don't even bother to pronounce other people's names properly, but we go nuts. And, you know, because nobody remembers history, if you go back and look at how we treated immigrants at the turn of the last century in the early 1900s, it would shock you. Because for some reason, sorry, my voice is cracking there. For some reason, we are bigots. We are bigots and we are racists. You know, when Obama got elected, everybody said, oh, it's a post-racial, we're beyond racism now. And the Supreme Court insisted as they were destroying the Voting Act, well, we don't need these protections. Was it Alito who said, we don't need these protections anymore? Look at black people and all they have done. We are no longer holding them back. The country is beyond racism. So we don't need these laws to prevent black people from voting or to help black people to vote. We don't need these laws that were enshrined, that people died for the Voting Rights Act. The Supreme Court says, yeah, bah, bah. It's the 21st century. There is no more racism in America. Why? It's so nuts. There are people on the planet. It's like somebody said this. If the planet's in trouble, there's no rest stop that we can pull into and fix the issues and then get back on the highway. We're it. There's nobody coming. So you can ignore black people, Asian people, Mexican people, anybody. You can try to ignore it, but you can't. You just can't. So my advice is, if you're a racist or a bigot, keep it to yourself. And look, every family says stuff in the comfort of their own homes that they would not say on the street or to other people. This is to be expected, because your mom and dad or your grandparents have opinions, like Archie Bunker in All in the Family. Why was that show so successful? Because a lot of dads were just like that. And a lot of them are still like that. It's the level of intolerance, that word, intolerance. How could you be intolerant of a fellow human who's doing nothing to you? And we can have a whole discussion about immigrants and immigrants taking our jobs and immigrants from Mexico. The problem is you can't blame just one party. You can't just blame the Republicans. You can't blame the Democrats. We did it together. We did it together after World War II. It was crazy times. And we were just very lax about people coming across the border. At certain times, we were not, but very much so, both parties allowed migrant workers to come in and pick lettuce and other fruit because white people don't want to do that work. So there's nobody to blame except ourselves. If we wanted to hold the border, we should have done something in 1965. I keep going back to these years. It's crazy. You just have to go back and revisit that time. I don't want to revisit that. Nobody does. Come on. It's 2026. Whether you like it or not, the world is interconnected. We're not going to go back to, well, maybe we will. If we blow ourselves up, all the countries will be very happy because they won't have to deal with anything international anymore. There will be no international if we blow ourselves up. Maybe that's what everybody wants. Let's go back to a time when there was no power, we had to make campfires and hunt for ourselves, become hunter-gatherers again. It's mainly because we can't tolerate people that don't look like us. It's such a stupid, sad, ridiculous thing. I don't even want to talk about it anymore. It's, you know, I know that there's a lot of you who are fine. We're all fine. Nobody's, you know, it's a lot of people that are not racist and bigots. But to those who are, just go back underground. Go back to the rock that you crawled out from because you don't want to be a participating member of our society. Go be bigots under a rock. That's fine. All right, I'm getting a little weird and hot. Let's stop. I'm going to take a break, and then I'm going to find better things to talk about on the other side of the break. It's Max Morrissey on WICC.
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21: Connecticut drivers now have a way to check whether their license plate has been searched through Flock's database. A new website, haveibeenflocked.com, uses public records obtained from police departments to show searches of license plates. A search result does not necessarily mean a Flock camera captured the vehicle, and the database is incomplete. The site comes as Connecticut faces growing concerns over privacy and use of license plate data, with Governor Ned Lamont calling for a pause on new camera installations while the state develops additional guidelines. The town of Darien is auctioning off a retired fire truck that was used by the Norton Heights Volunteer Fire Department. The truck, which has about 74,000 miles, was in service until 8 months ago and remains drivable. Bidding is underway through August 20th, with all proceeds going to the town to support the local community. And Trumbull Public Schools will add 2 buses to its fleet this school year in an effort to ease overcrowding. But Superintendent Martin Semmel says the move will only partially solve the problem. The most crowded buses serve the middle and high school students. Semmel said the district may revisit a 3-tier busing system for next school year, which could reduce crowding and long rides, but any change would need to be approved by November to give families and teachers time to prepare. With WICC News, I'm Rebecca Horton.

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4: Clouding over the rest of this afternoon and below 80s. Showers arrive later this evening and overnight in the mid 60s. On Monday, showers through midday with a high in the low 80s. I'm meteorologist Paul Piorek on WICC.
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5: It's midday in Connecticut. Half the day is done. Hi, I'm Max. The number is 203-333-9422. I'm only here for a little bit longer if you want to say something. This is crazy. Did you know that Bill Gates' daughter, whose name is Phoebe Gates, not Phoebe Cates, the actress, Phoebe Gates, Bill Gates' daughter. Bill's had a very interesting year because he wound up mentioned a lot in the Epstein files. And he has a lot of explaining to do about it. His ex-wife, Melinda, was not happy about it at all. Didn't want to talk about it. Just talk to Bill. It's his problem. And oh, yes, it was a problem. So Bill Gates has a little ding there, and it seems like, well, like daughter, like father. It's crazy. So she's 23 years old. And she started her own e-commerce startup with somebody. She said, I don't want any ties to my privilege or my last name, blah, blah, blah. But there's something they were doing with this startup. I don't even know what the startup, well, here's the name of it. It's FIA. But they're in serious legal jeopardy. She could go to jail now that damning internal Slack channel messages obtained by Bloomberg suggest that both Gates and fellow co-founder Sophia Chiani knew they were involved in the scheme for at least 7 months. What scheme is this? Cookie stuffing. Cookie stuffing is a deceptive tactic in online marketing in which affiliates, marketers who drive traffic to brands and take a cut from sales, encourage consumers to buy products by crafting special links, which are stuffed with cookies that track how the consumer was originally referred to the site. Backroom devious things. These affiliates then claim commissions for sales they never drove, something that's typically treated as federal wire fraud in U.S. courts. As corporate attorney Ariel Givner pointed out in a tweet responding to Bloomberg's reporting. This is crazy. There is precedent, a top eBay affiliate run by tech founder Sean Hogan, was sued by the online auction site in 08 for defrauding it and its affiliates in a cookie stuffing scheme. Cookie stuffing. In 2014, Hogan was sentenced to 5 months in federal prison after being found to have defrauded eBay for an alleged $28 million in marketing fees. According to Givner, Phoebe Gates could be facing a max penalty of up to 20 years in prison, plus fines and restitution. FIA, P-H-I-A, is a personal shopping assistant browser extension which is designed to lead users to the best deals for clothes and fashion accessories. When a shopper uses the extension to buy something, FIA earns a commission from the retailer. However, as Bloomberg first reported on July 9th, FIA was also found to have claimed commissions on sales that never involved its product. The extension was found to open a background, drop its own cookie, blah, blah, blah. It's really complicated. It's fraud. given the latest news, it seems to show far more intent behind the scenes, indicating Gates specifically knew about an offending coupon auto drop feature since at least December of last year. I know this is like getting into the weeds. I'm sorry about it. Just read you this one last paragraph. While the company maintains it had done its due diligence, turning off the offending feature when Bloomberg first brought it to light last month, the numbers paint a damning picture. According to Bloomberg, average daily revenue plummeted from about $80,000 to between $10,000 and $28,000, according to a chart reviewed by the publication. Cookie stuffing alone accounted for an estimated 51% of all sales, FIA claimed credit for in June. I've never heard of FIA. I don't know if anybody else has. I don't know if any of this audience has, but there's another story I have to get maybe for this week. I mean, I can't, you know, read the thing if you want more details. It's Bill Gates' daughter, and she's trying to pull a fast one over on the public. All these tech people, they know what they're doing, and they're screwing us. In a statement to Bloomberg, a FIA spokesperson said that we will learn from this and want to ensure our users have the best possible shopping experience with features like our new digital closet and more to come. So she could go to jail. So the Gates family now has a dad who has some splaining to do about Epstein, and now he's got a daughter who's decided to be an online criminal. What does that say? I don't know what it says. You can call me and tell me. 203-333-9422. Surely you must have an opinion on this. And I won't call you Shirley anymore if you call. It's just, I don't know. What is it evidence of? It's evidence of something. Okay, one more thing here. I didn't want to go into politics or anything, and it's not. But again, here's the stupidity of how we're running our country right now. Our country has now decided to tell partners, all of our allies in Europe and wherever, that they must pick sides in the AI race with China. This was according to Reuters. Really? You have to pick a side. Well, if you're not going to be with us, then we don't like you, and we're going to hound you off the planet. Come on. About 24 countries have joined, including Kazakhstan, a key potential source of critical minerals that has also joined China's coalition, as well as close U.S. allies such as Japan, Australia, and South Korea. So, essentially, we're going to take all the free democratic countries and go, you do AI with us. And China is going to do AI with everybody else, or whatever the other ones are. And you have to pick a side. Which is really odd, coming from the government that gave Qatar access to billions of dollars of advanced AI chips that we make in this country. We're going to send them to the Middle East, and then China's going to get their hands on it. What great thinking is going on in our government? It's incredible. This draft letter about this, prepared by the State Department, is addressed to the 35 signatories of a U.S., quote, AI opportunity statement, end quote, signed in June, which includes members of the non-binding Pax Silica framework and other countries that have expressed a desire to align cooperation on AI with Washington. And now we're pressing countries to choose sides. Really? This is the way we want to operate? This is dangerous. You know this is dangerous. This is going to lead to more conflict. It's time to get into the bunker. By pressing countries to choose sides, the U.S. hopes to starve China of resources in a race to make the most sophisticated AI, which could be used for military or economic dominance. I think we've already seen that, and I think it's too late. In July, Chinese President Xi Jinping launched a rival World Artificial Intelligence Cooperation Organization. You know where to put the quotes. It's promoting his country's open weight technology as a challenge to U.S. influence over the fast-moving sector. So they're really psychotic. On the one hand, they want to do this competition thing. But on the other hand, Trump is allowing Intel and NVIDIA to sell advanced chips to China. Because on the scientific level, in the race to advance our civilization, we're sharing anyway. The scientists are talking to each other. There's really not going to be a first and a second and a third in the AI race. It's just going to happen. And whether those chips come from China or the U.S. in a little while is not going to matter. But we're being namby-pamby, but we're being schoolyard bullies. Oh, that's right. I forgot. The Trump administration is one of two names. Well, it's either Trump, people say it's Trumpism. No, it's not. It's bullyism. It's bullyism. And the presidency itself should be referred to as the go-ahead, make me presidency, right? Go ahead, make me. You don't want it? You don't want to do it? Go stop me. See if you can stop me. Go ahead, make me stop. You don't want the ballroom? Try making me stop. It's not going to work because he owns everybody. But this is what it's come down to. All right. Taking a break. 203-333-9422 is the number. And we'll be right back on WICC.
0: 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Your success is my success. And I would love to show you some beautiful properties if you should need space. 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
5: Not quite fueled up. It is Max, by the way. I'm missing, 3 eggs scrambled with cheese, a whole bunch of two orders of bacon, 2 orders of toast, some hash browns. That's waiting for me when I get off in a little bit. That's being fueled up. Speaking of the environment and being fueled up, we talked about this last week, but it's worth repeating that July was the hottest month in the U.S. since records began in 1895. That's a milestone. That's something really interesting to be a hold of here. That's not good. The hottest month in history. Well, since records began. History's a long time. We predate written history. We have no idea what the cycles were like in the ancient times. And by ancient times, I don't mean like 4 million years ago or billion years ago when dinosaurs roamed the earth. The climate was just settling in. But since at least, oh, I don't know, 2 or 3,000 years ago, 5,000, 10,000 years ago, we had some civilization, but there were no records of temperatures. But how do we know what the cycles were like back then? They could have had 50 years of drought, followed by 100 years of rain. Anyway, so here we are, poor little humans, keeping track of things since 1895. Oh, it's so far back. Holy cow. July was the hottest month ever recorded in the U.S., according to data released last week by the National Oceanic and Atmospheric Administration, an administration that was cut almost to the bone by Elon Musk early in this. Never mind. The month featured long, intense heat domes, and it led to record hot temperatures from the East Coast to the plains, southwestern states. NOAA's temperature records date back to 1895. This has caused a summer of wildfires burning everywhere, especially in the Pacific and in Canada. The smoke has drifted down to the lower 48. It's 3.3. It doesn't sound like much, by the way. It was 3.3 degrees above the 20th century average, NOAA reported. That doesn't seem like a lot, does it? 3.3 degrees. This is about 0.1 to 0.2 degrees warmer than July 1936 and July 2012, the previous record holders. Really? Wow. So July tends to be the hottest month in most of the U.S. More than 600 monthly records for highest maximum and minimum temperatures have been set this year in July across the U.S. There were fewer than 50 monthly records set on the cool side for temperatures. In any given month, those should average out to be even. Climate change due to the burning of fossil fuels has altered this pattern. The problem I have with all this reporting is that we're

Depending on the contortions of the jet stream, the heat domes go in various places, and they act like a lid on a pot, trapping and enhancing hot air beneath them. And so the only thing that can disturb that is the jet stream, which is a narrow corridor of fast-moving air at about 30,000 feet. And it plays a key role in steering and providing energy for weather systems. And again, nothing we can do about it. So, you know, in this climate article, everybody seems to assume things now. Long-term human-caused climate change, how do they know? Is making heat waves more intense, longer lasting, and more likely to occur. I mean, all right, if you want to say that, but I don't think there's enough proof. Is there? There's still not enough proof to definitively prove that this is all man-made. This is why people are very angry on both sides. And now the people that don't think we have anything to do with climate are in charge. And they've been in charge, and they're going to stay in charge until the end of 2028. At which point, if Democrats come back, we're going to see recommitment to climate things. And we won't have the government trying to pay off wind farm creators, builders, to not do wind farms in this country, as we have done. We paid $1 billion to this German company who's planning on a whole series of wind farms on both the East and West Coast. We paid them $1 billion to go away. And now what they're going to do is they're going to invest in our liquefied natural gas production. No windmills, because our president doesn't believe in them. He wants more coal plants, oil plants. It's like, I don't know if you've seen Dune. It's like we're living on the planet that Baron Harkonnen comes from. And it's all disgusting, belching black smoke. That's the Trump administration. You don't want any of this. So, yeah, there you go. It was a hot month. July was a hot month, and there's more coming, they say. And yes, it is going to be hot this week and next week and the week after is what they're saying. However, you know, in New England, this is what I love, because my wife and I used to live in Boston for quite a few years. And the joke was that we had was that winter begins the day after Labor Day in New England. Why do we say that? Because there were a few years where it's summer, August, summer, hot, dry August. And then we come to Labor Day. And then there were a couple of years where immediately after Labor Day, it got cold. Like the day after Labor Day one year, I was like, where's my sweater? Because in New England, somebody flips a switch and it's winter. Yeah, it's a joke. I'm being facetious, of course. But that's what it felt like. Like, we get only a certain amount of warm weather, and then it's back to frozen. For the most part. I do remember winters so cold. Growing up on Long Island, winters so cold that for a couple of weeks after really, really cold temperatures, you could go out and ice skate around the area in saltwater areas, in the bays of eastern Long Island. It would freeze to the point where you could actually ice skate from one town to the other. It was so cold. I don't see winters like that anymore. I don't feel winters like that anymore. Do you? I mean, I haven't kept track because I've been away for a while, so I'm not aware of all the really frozen winters. Although I do remember one winter, again, we were living in Boston, and we had a blizzard on Thanksgiving. Yeah, that could happen too. And we were trying to make the ferry from New London off to Orient Point on Long Island to go back to Thanksgiving dinner. And my wife and I had moved from California

0: previous to the summer. So we got this whole summer of, oh, nice, nice, it's great. And we forgot about winter. Anyway, I had a car, a Toyota Supra. It was a two-door, you know, like a sporty car. And that's what we had when we moved to Boston. And not really a lot of great clothes yet. But that Thanksgiving, there was a blizzard in Boston. And we had to get to the ferry. And I had timed it out. But we get on 95, you know, going south. And it's nuts on the road. Cars are spun out everywhere. Even four-wheel drive Jeeps and whatnot are spun out on the side of 95 and in the center. And we get behind an ice truck or a sand truck that's moving down 95. And one lane is closed. So you're not going to pass the truck. The truck is going like maybe 30 miles an hour. And all this traffic is backed up behind the truck, including us. And it's so slippery that I had to take my shoes off so that I could drive with just my bare feet, well, with socks on, because I could feel the engine better. I could judge, you know, how whether we were going to slip or not, because we didn't have winter tires. We had nothing. It was Thanksgiving. We got more weeks to get ready, but no, the slippery thing. It was really crazy. And we made it to the ferry just in time. We were the last car on the boat. I think it might have been the Cape Henlopen. I don't remember. With our butt hanging off the back of the ferry. They waited for us. I mean, I'll say that we made it to Thanksgiving dinner, but the ride from Boston to New London was the hairiest trip I've ever been on. Trying to do it with no shoes, driving in my bare feet, in my clothed feet, so I could feel the road better. That was an adventure. I don't know why I got into that story. All right, anyway, got to wrap it up. It was great to see you. I'll see you next Sunday. Well, actually, I might see you earlier this week. It's Your Call with Max Morrison. That's right. And the station is WICC. See you next time.
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2: From ABC News, I'm Mike Dubusky. The USS Abraham Lincoln is at the center of a new controversy for the armed forces. That ship has been stationed in the Arabian Sea amid the Trump administration's war with Iran, part of a more than 200-day deployment on the water. Military officials now say a small number of service members on that ship have received mental health treatment amid reports of poor living conditions. Mike Mullen is the former chairman of the Joint Chiefs of Staff.
3: It's significant and it's tough. Those deployments are very, very difficult. Historically, we've been able to typically go to a port to take a break, do maintenance, and then come back online, even back in Vietnam.
2: Democrats yesterday reshuffled the order of primaries for the 2028 presidential election, with contests in South Carolina and Nevada now coming first in the calendar. But the first, the party will have to contend with new questions about its direction ahead of the midterms, now just a few weeks away. Former DNC chair Donna Brazile on ABC's This Week spoke about the mixed results for progressive candidates this past Tuesday.
4: This has been a very dynamic primary season for the Democratic Party. We are in a period of renewal. We're trying to figure out how to get fresh faces, new voices, a lot of voices in some cases. But at the same time, there's something that keeps Democrats together, a party that believes in opportunity, responsibility, keeping Americans safe. And now we want to make sure that we can help make America more affordable.
2: Meanwhile, the Trump administration's facing new scrutiny over the president's controversial executive order last week targeting the childhood vaccine schedule. Republican Senator Bill Cassidy of Louisiana also on This Week.
5: Jay Bhattacharya, the NIH head, representing the administration, said on TV, well, you know, there's no evidence that vaccines causes autism, which I think is where this is supposed to come from. So it's stupid policy.
2: And still no arrests after a shooting in Lexington, Kentucky last night, which left one person dead. You're listening to ABC News.
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2: Good news for Indiana, which has been hit with devastating flooding over the last few days. Officials in Hamilton County now say the floodwaters are receding after the local river crested at an historic 24.6 feet this weekend. Yesterday, the president approved a disaster declaration for the state. After facing intense scrutiny over several instances of police officers misusing Flock cameras, now the company says it's making some changes. ABC's Olivia Rubin.
7: The company behind more than 120,000 license plate tracking cameras nationwide is promising major changes after a report alleged some police officers have been misusing those cameras, including to stalk women.
8: These changes fall into three big areas: privacy, security, and accountability.
7: Flock cameras automatically photograph every passing car into a database police can search. No warrant needed.
2: Four Renaissance paintings of extraordinary value have been stolen from a museum in Sicily, according to Italy's culture minister. All the paintings were by Antonello da Messina, dated around 1473, and according to the Associated Press, are valued between $81 and $92 million. The museum where they were being displayed is closed today as an investigation gets underway, and it comes just days after authorities in northern Italy recovered three stolen works by Renoir in the city of Parma. I'm Mike Dabusky, ABC News.
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10: Towns across the state are taking different approaches to the increase in homeowners renting out their backyard swimming pools by the hour. Some towns, like Fairfield and Madison, have no specific restrictions. Simsbury requires permits for short-term rentals, and in Newington, officials recently upheld a zoning violation against a homeowner who rented out his pool. The issue has drawn attention in Milford following complaints about a disruptive pool party. Connecticut's cannabis tax revenue went up by 67% during the first 4 months of the year, reaching about $12.5 million. The increase is largely due to the state's current tax system, which is based on the amount of THC in a product rather than its price. But that system is set to change on October 1st, when Connecticut will replace the potency-based tax with a 10.75% tax on cannabis retailers' gross receipts. Industry officials say the change should make prices more competitive and the tax system easier for consumers to understand. Connecticut's annual tax-free week begins today, giving shoppers a break on the 6.35% sales tax for most clothing and footwear items priced under $300. But the Better Business Bureau is warning shoppers to watch for scams and use credit cards or other secure payment methods that offer buyer protection. And the town of Darien is auctioning off a retired fire truck that was used by the Norton Heights Volunteer Fire Department. The truck, which has about 74,000 miles, was in service until 8 months ago and remains drivable. Bidding is underway through August 20th, with all proceeds going to the town to support the local community. With WICC News, I'm Rebecca Horton.
1: 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Weather update.
11: Clouding over the rest of this afternoon and below 80s. Showers arrive later this evening and overnight in the mid-60s. On Monday, showers through midday with a high in the low 80s. I'm meteorologist Paul Piorek on WICC.
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13: Okay, we're going to do something a little bit different. I think we did this in episode one where we played a soundbite like right out of the gate.
14: Yeah, was it
13: we
14: a
13: set
14: movie?
13: The tone. Yeah, it was. It was a movie. You picked this one.
14: Yes.
13: I get to pick the star for this one, okay?
14: Okay, got it.
13: Okay, so Gary's intro was a lot more light and fun, and we laughed. This one is the very opposite. I want to play a very quick snippet. This is the father of Jimmy McGrath. If you don't live here in Connecticut, Jimmy McGrath was a high school athlete, very beloved by his community, went to a high school party with his friends, and tragically died that night after a fight broke out. That's the best way I could put it. A fight broke out and he was just an innocent bystander there and, you know, wrong place, wrong time, basically. This is Jimmy's father, Kevin, because they are now entering into a second trial of Jimmy's killer to see what his fate will be. And this is what Kevin McGrath shared on my show a couple weeks ago. Oh, if I could just play it. There we go.
15: In hindsight, you know, I don't think the testimony of the two individuals that received immunity kind of swayed anyone in either direction from their testimony. But I do believe, you know, a lot of people, you know, the sympathy for Raoul Valley is he's standing there alone and he should be standing there with the other two people. I think we're all 100% in agreement with that.
13: At least the driver. And so we kind of start talking about it. And he ultimately says in this episode that at the end of the day, the person responsible for his son's death is the one that is going to a second trial. And he feels good about that. But he talks about immunity deals. And honestly, this is something that we are hearing a lot about here in Connecticut. But even with other cases, the idea of what is an immunity deal? Do you basically get off the hook for giving enough information? And why in the world do we even have immunity deals when you're talking about severe cases like a murder? So that's what we're talking about today. Immunity deals. It's heavy, but it is something that people want to talk about.
14: It is. And it started us really going down the path of what people in the community really don't understand about some of the police work that goes on.
13: I'm one of them, to be honest. This is where I really benefit from having you in my life because I don't honestly understand them. And I get really frustrated about in the news when you hear about people getting an immunity deal. When you look at the Jimmy McGrath case in Connecticut, I do believe in trial number one, that is what changed so much of the jury's thought process on this was that two people who were still very much involved in this case and were very much a part of what happened that night just basically got off because they were helping to have one person basically take the fall.
14: Yeah, they were. They had
13: wrong in saying that?
14: No, they had a peripheral. Their actions contributed, at least that was the facts is the way that it was related, is that their actions, some of the things that they did contributed to ultimately what occurred. But immunity kind of is like this legal protection that the government can offer. And generally it's offered, it doesn't say they're innocent, but that, because that's an important component.
13: But it kind of feels like they are.
14: You're right. Yeah.
13: But it does basically, but even that, like, what does that even mean? So they're not innocent, but they can't do jail time.
14: Well, no, it's your because the prosecution believes that the information that they have is more valuable to them to get the main
13: person
14: involved. Yes, exactly. But that, you know, like the immunity is really something that prosecutors can offer, but it really goes back to even when police officers or investigators are investigating crimes, there's things that can happen way before the charge of a crime that might really, that people may not really realize. I'll give you an example. If a police officer or a detective arrests a person with drugs on them, and they don't want to go to jail, they're arrested. Yes, they're being processed at headquarters. Well, if I'm a detective investigating narcotics sales, then I'm going to want to talk to that person and see whether or not they can provide.
13: Like you might broker a deal with them to find the big supplier, find the person. They're just a wingman, if you will.
14: Exactly. Like, do you have, because they want to get out of jail. They don't want to be arrested, even though they might be, or they are arrested already.
13: You want to find the head of the snake. You don't need to puncture anywhere on the way. You want to take
14: and,
13: it.
14: And a lot of times, some of those minor crimes can lead to larger crimes. And I'll give you an example. I think we talked about it one time offline, one of our patrol officers arrested a female for shoplifting. Mm-hmm. And inside her wallet was a business card for an escort service.
13: I do remember you telling me this story. Yes. I can't remember her name, and it's not important because she was an informant.
14: Yeah.
13: And now that's a whole different thing that I want to talk about in this. Do you think we have time for that too?
14: Yeah, we can. We're
13: going to make time for that because I want to know about informants too. But go on. Yeah. Yep. So you find this business card.
14: And, you know, she didn't want to be punished for the shoplifting, or she's doing everything that she can to get no jail time or whatever for shoplifting. Even though shoplifting these days, you're not going to go to jail anyway. But we started a discussion regarding the prostitution investigation.
13: Yes.
14: And the conversation, while I couldn't promise her that she would be unarrested. We don't unarrest people unless that's a whole other conversation about how police can unarrest somebody because there's a process.
13: Never even heard
14: in place.
13: Of that before. You can unarrest somebody.
14: We'll put a pin in that.
13: Do you have a pen?
14: No, I don't.
13: Are you joking? This is so unlike you.
14: I don't have a pen.
13: Oh my gosh, we don't have a pen?
14: So
13: I'll write it down.
14: Generally,
13: unarrest.
14: Yeah, generally, police officers, when you arrest somebody, they go to trial. They go to trial. There are occasions where you will have probable cause to arrest somebody, but that at some point that probable cause evaporates like pretty quickly.
13: Okay.
14: So let's say they're being processed and you realize, oh my gosh, I have the wrong person. There is a process to unarrest. You can't just say, hey, no harm, no foul, I'll see you later.
13: So you're basically cleaning their record is what you mean.
14: You are erasing this arrest.
13: Got it. Okay. All right. Well, good. So you just covered that. Okay, see, we don't have to do a podcast. Have confidence. You know what you're talking about.
14: So now I can't promise her that she's not going to be held accountable for the charge she was arrested for. But I can tell her that if you cooperate and provide information, I can certainly put a good word in with a judge or with a prosecutor.
13: Right.
14: And that oftentimes is that little process. It's not immunity, but it starts to go down the path where somebody who has knowledge of a crime may, in fact, be involved in some of the crime, wants to start making a deal for themselves to make sure that they, you know, get the best deal that they can. And that oftentimes people don't realize that occurs quite a bit.
13: Well, I mean, but how do you go from, I guess, like, how do you go from informant though to immunity? So like, maybe those are two totally different things. Maybe I'm putting them too much together. But if you go back to the Rollo Valley case and the Jimmy McGrath death here in Connecticut, Jack Snyder, Tyler DeSilva, two of Allie's friends. One's a driver, one's in the back seat, especially the driver in this case. It became super, super clear in that first trial that he was a very integral part in what led up to ultimately that fight breaking out and Jimmy McGrath dying that night. So why doesn't it go from, hey, if you could provide information and proof that this is really the person who committed the crime, we can try to work out with a judge a lesser punishment for you. How in the world do you jump to immunity? That's what I want to understand.
14: And it was, and I believe, and I'll have to look at it when we get to that portion of the discussion, I think it was absolute immunity.
13: It's like absolute immunity. Because the biggest thing that you probably heard me losing my mind about on my show, Gary, when I was covering this case, was I'm yelling at the attorney, who has nothing to do with the case, by the way. He's just our legal expert on my show. But I'm saying to him, I go, but why? Well, why would you offer it? Why do you go from A to Z when there are so many other letters in the alphabet? And he's like, well, I have nothing to do with the case. And I said, but why would you offer full immunity? So this is probably a dumb question. Can't you just be like, you have to show up, or do you just plead the fifth or something? Like, I don't understand why you'd ever offer an immunity deal.
14: Yeah. So I think, the prosecutors want to hold the
13: here.
14: Person
13: did you want that? I just took all
14: no,
13: of this
14: no,
13: stuff.
14: No, you can
13: oh,
14: take that.
13: I can keep
14: no,
13: it. Okay, thanks.
14: Yeah,
13: thanks.
14: So prosecutors want to convict. Obviously, if they have a homicide situation, what they believe to be a homicide, they want to get the person that committed the crime. Exactly. And so part of their evaluation, working with police and law enforcement and the investigators, is to say, this person that we're granting immunity to, they have such critical information that giving them immunity so that they cooperate fully, that information will help our case drastically.
13: Yeah, but like, I don't even think in this case they did it very well, because it actually, I think, led to the outcome of the killer. I'm just saying. Yeah, I mean, and to be fair, he did admit to doing it. He just said it was in self-defense. So he did admit to doing it. So we're not saying something that's out of the alleged phase. He did admit to doing it.
14: Right.
13: But I actually think the immunity deals did not help the case in them landing that one person who, you know, falls, you know, for the whole thing. I actually think the immunity deals hurt them. I mean, I don't know if you feel the same way.
14: Well, I think there was a lot of discussion where the jury couldn't get over the fact, and the conversation was, why did these, I think there were two individuals that got immunity.
13: Yes. At least there were. Yeah, the two friends. Yeah,
14: why
13: there
14: did
13: two of
14: they
13: them.
14: Get immunity when in the explanation, one of them provided
13: especially
14: the weapon?
13: Right.
14: So, yeah, I can't, it's confusing to understand why they had to go from that. Maybe they give the third party the immunity because they can get the person,
13: like,
14: with the weapon.
13: Did they not know this information before giving an immunity deal? Because to me, and again, I'm no attorney, but when you find out that somebody is willingly admitting to giving the person the murder weapon, what would make you think that this is going to land you a across-the-board jury that's going to agree with the prosecution?
14: Well, so let's back up a little bit.
13: Okay.
14: As they're starting to present the case, they're looking obviously to an important component of this case because it did involve a knife. They're looking to kind of spell out, how did he get the knife? And I don't know. I'm assuming that immunity was offered before they knew that the individual admitted to getting the knife.
13: Okay.
14: That's the key. It's not like this one individual goes in and says, for the first interview, and says, oh yeah, by the way, we pulled up the car, I did this, and I gave him a knife. You know, I just outright
13: admit it. Feel like, though, that is so risky. I feel like that's risky, then, to give an immunity when you don't even know if they're going to give viable information to help the prosecution. And then how do you know that you didn't just give immunity to somebody that probably is implicated in that case? I don't know.
14: So it's not. So again, we don't know the particulars of the negotiation behind the scenes.
13: Sorry, but I'm getting heated.
14: No,
13: that's not you. That's not your job.
14: It's good to get heated because this is a discussion that is being heated because people are all talking about it. So if you are looking at an investigation and you're trying to figure out, how can I prosecute the one that killed this individual? And they, you know, I'm sure there were some discussions with attorneys where the attorneys would get together in a room. It's not blind, like, you get immunity and then you get immunity and then tell us what you know. It's kind of like, okay, let's have a discussion about, it's kind of a bizarre way in which you look at things, because there's a federal level of this kind of discussions that can't be held against you.
13: Right.
14: It's like, my client has information that can be very important to you, but my client doesn't want to be implicate himself in the discussion.
13: It's like a really tough game of poker. Like, it feels like a very, like, am I bluffing? Am I not? I don't know. It's a lot of games behind closed doors, it feels like.
14: It is. And I'll give you an example on the federal level. On the federal level, there's a concept called a proffer.
13: A proffer?
14: Proffer.
13: Okay.
14: Yes, on a federal case. And so in a proffer, an individual can come in, if they are willing to, with an attorney generally, and they can be as 100% truthful and say and tell law enforcement whatever. Like, I did this and
13: there's just no record of it.
14: The law enforcement cannot use that information against them. So it's like, we can come in.
13: Wow.
14: I know. It's hard to understand.
13: No, but I guess it's like, well, so then why even bother doing that? You can't use any of it. So if I share all these details about something and it's in a proffer, what is that now leaving it to be like, all right, Gary, now figure it out. Figure out how you're going to prove this, since you can't use anything that I said.
14: Okay, so I'll give you an example of it. Could you please
13: give me an example of it?
14: Let's say, hypothetically, that you and I we commit a crime. It's like, whose car are we taking? We go and commit a crime.
13: Sure.
14: Okay. And you have information about me because you witnessed it and you drove the car, and I'm being charged federally. Well, if you talk, the information that you provide to law enforcement is going to implicate me, but it could potentially implicate you as well on a federal level.
13: Right.
14: So your attorney says to the U.S. Attorney's office, let's come in, we'll proffer my client. And that means that, Melissa, everything you say, including the things that are going to maybe implicate you, as long as you're truthful, and they enter into an agreement, it's not like willy-nilly where it's like, ah, come on in, we'll put a bubble over our heads. It's like the truth room, we just kind of say it. It's really a process that we enter into the agreement that you will be proffered, meaning that you're going to provide all information. Now, as long as you don't lie, meaning you have come to the realization that I am going to give you all the information that I know about this case, and then you are proffered, and you provide that information. Yes, you're providing information that you drove the car, that you bought the gun for me, but you're giving up the big person.
13: Right.
14: The one that.
13: But does that only happen at the federal level?
14: Well,
13: could that not happen at the state level?
14: It sometimes happens in like plea deals, and it happens in these immunity cases.
13: Oh, okay.
14: Even in these immunity cases, the prosecutor, I'm sure, I can't speak of the prosecutor, didn't just kind of get into a room and say, look at the paperwork and say, okay, I'll give immunity to that kid.
13: Sure, of course not. No, I get that.
14: Discussions.
13: Okay.
14: And what happens in trial, and you've seen this because you've covered some other trials on your show that have happened in different locations where evidence isn't admissible, or the dance of it. Like you said, kind of said, it's like this weird little process.
13: It is. It's like a really, it's like an intense game of poker. Yeah,
14: it is. But you've seen when people come into trial that sometimes a defense attorney will raise an issue. Well, maybe because some of the information that was gleaned, the defense might say, you can't use that information because you got it from a proffer.
13: Mm.
14: And I'm using proffer as just an example because it's easy to explain it.
13: No, but that is helpful. So here's probably a silly question, but when you're in a courtroom, if something happened in a proffer and you then start questioning in regards to that to try and get them to admit it, is that, would they say like objection or
14: all? Yeah, they probably say
13: time. But is the judge also in those meetings? Like how?
14: No, they're not. But the what would happen would be anytime there's an objection, depending on what the objection is, the judge in some cases might say that.
13: Is this like a counsel approach the bench and we need to know why you're talking about it? This isn't a proffer.
14: Okay. Excuse the jury.
13: I just like that word now.
14: That's the proffer.
13: Yeah.
14: Yeah.
13: I also think, did you make a town reference? Was that the town that you referenced before? Whose car are we going to take?
14: Did you just quote Ben Affleck?
13: And that's hysterical.
14: Car we take
13: it? Okay,
14: yes.
13: Sorry. I knew it. Go on. Sorry. I had to. I'm sorry. I had to circle back to that because I definitely, yes. I'm like, you live in a movie. But anyways.
14: I do. Yes. So
13: I think it's interesting.
14: Well, that kind of gives so they're not handed out without some really thought in it.
13: Sure.
14: The big problems that happen. So now you look at it. I'm a cop. I try to say to somebody, you provide information. I'll give you, I'll give a good word to the judge.
13: Mm-hmm.
14: A lot of times that works. I arrest somebody for a drug, transaction. I can get you the bigger dealer. And so they cooperate. We enter into an agreement. You become an informant, meaning that I sign you up as an informant. I give you money for every deal that you do.
13: But you can't break laws while you're an informant, right?
14: No, you can't
13: keep drug dealing and stuff, right? Like if they were to continue doing that, you can't keep them as an informant.
14: So here's
13: right? Here's
14: what happens.
13: Probably sounds dumb.
14: No,
13: I'm serious.
14: It's not. No, it's not. Because what happens with all of these processes, all of them, even what we're seeing now with the immunity that was granted, it becomes an issue of credibility for an informant. So that if you're an informant, I sign you up and the process has to be what it is.
13: Mm-hmm.
14: So that when I go to trial, generally, I can say that I utilized an informant for this. And then if I'm doing it the right way, I can establish that informant as credible so that informant doesn't necessarily have to come in and testify.
13: Okay.
14: I know there's a lot of stuff.
13: No, but that is really interesting. I never understood though why you could say that this is a credible informant, but they stay anonymous. So it sounds horrible, but couldn't you just honestly go into a courtroom and be like, nope, I know because I have an informant. They told me this. So,
14: well, yeah. And then, they can. And then that's why you have to follow a process. And the defense attorney is going to say, well, you know, there has to be credibility to it. And if the informant is committing crimes at the same time, then their credibility goes down.
13: Sure.
14: You know, even in a proffer, if you lie in a proffer, you can. The proffer deal's off the table.
13: Sure. Well, because you went against the terms of the agreement.
14: Exactly. Terms of the proffer. But I think that the case of immunity and when it's granted and why it was given in this case, so absolute immunity, as opposed to saying, okay, you provide information, any information that you give us that we can't find elsewhere, then okay, that's fine. Like if you admit to giving the knife, fine. But if we prove that in another way, then you don't get absolute immunity. You know, you don't get immunity.
13: But even that is kind of, so wait, is there such thing as absolute immunity? I thought it was just immunity.
14: Well, no, there's different levels of immunity. So there's a transactional immunity, meaning that you give me, whatever you give me, I will not prosecute you for what you tell me.
13: Okay.
14: But that doesn't mean that I'm not doing an investigation on my own and I'm going to find out on my own. Let's use this case as an example.
13: Okay.
14: The individual admits that I gave him the knife and we didn't know that, let's say. So I come in, we talk, and the prosecutor says, I'm going to give you immunity because I know you have information. And I say, yes, I gave the knife to the individual that killed him. Well, if I can find that another way, then...
13: But then that's where I would have used the backseat kid here.
14: Yeah, yeah. That's
13: where I would have... Exactly. I could understand the immunity because now why not then say, okay, yeah, no, I have proof of that. Because now you have found a backdoor, I would think. I don't get the two immunities with the only two... I don't know.
14: Yeah.
13: It just doesn't sit well with me.
14: Well, I think that... I think that it doesn't sit well with a lot of people. And I think part of the reason it doesn't is because of the outcome. Because of the outcome was not guilty, correct, on that first trial.
13: Yeah, but I even do think, to some degree, even people who are critical of the person who committed the crime, I do think there was a little bit of, whoa, this person is taking the fall for something that was really, yes, they were the person who went through with the action, but leading up to that, I mean, there were decisions made by the driver, for example, in this case, to keep going back to the scene, to keep egging the people on, to throw the punch. You know, like there were other things that brought up leading up to what ultimately was. It was, you know, so to me, I do think there were people who got passes who, and I do think that also is what the jury saw, which is why this person is not in jail still.
14: Yeah, well, that is the case.
13: Why.
14: Like when we start looking at bank robberies or we look at other things, like if you drive the car. If you drive the car to somebody, generally, you're an accomplice.
13: Right.
14: So to just wave that and say, yes, you gave him the knife, or let's grant you immunity from everything as long as you give us that information, they must have really thought that that was so valuable that I'm not going to prosecute you at all because that information is so valuable. And that's where it comes down to. They have the ability to do it, and they took advantage of that, and they gave him that information. Whether or not that information was so valuable that they couldn't get it some other way, I mean, at this point, we won't know.
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23: Connecticut drivers now have a way to check whether their license plate has been searched through Flock's database. A new website, haveibeenflock.com, uses public records obtained from police departments to show searches of license plates. A searched result does not necessarily mean a Flock camera captured the vehicle and the database is incomplete. The site comes as Connecticut faces growing concerns over privacy and the use of license plate data, with Governor Ned Lamont calling for a pause on new camera installations while the state develops additional guidelines. Towns across the state are taking different approaches to the increase in homeowners renting out their backyard swimming pools by the hour. Some towns, like Fairfield and Madison, have no specific restrictions. Simsbury requires permits for short-term rentals, and in Newington, officials recently upheld a zoning violation against a homeowner who rented out his pool. The issue has drawn attention in Milford following complaints about a disruptive pool party. And the town of Darien is auctioning off a retired fire truck that was used by the Norriton Heights Volunteer Fire Department. The truck, which has about 74,000 miles, was in service until 8 months ago and remains drivable. Bidding is underway through August 20th, with all proceeds going to the town to support the local community. With WICC News, I'm Rebecca Horton.
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11: Clouding over the rest of this afternoon and below 80s. Showers arrive later this evening and overnight in the mid-60s. On Monday, showers through midday with a high in the low 80s. I'm meteorologist Paul Piorek on WICC.
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0: Recent U.S. data shows 92% of young people who have heard of the R word heard it used as a slur first. And let's be honest, we are seeing an increase in the use of this word in organizations like Special Olympics are working to combat it in society. We spoke more about that work with Andrea Kahn, who is the senior vice president of Unified Champion Schools, working closely with Special Olympics. And Andrea, I thank you so much for giving us the time here on WICC and talking about this. How are you?
2: Good morning. How are you? I'm fine. And I'm very pleased to be able to join you this morning. Thank you for inviting me.
0: Yeah, of course. First of all, talk about that connection, how Special Olympics then is connected to Unified Champion Schools.
2: Sure. Unified Champion Schools is a big program of Special Olympics where students with and without intellectual disabilities play together on the same teams for their schools. They join unified clubs where the students co-lead activities together to promote inclusion in their school, to create a sense of belonging for everyone. And they get the entire school involved in an awareness and a building a culture of inclusion, basically. So Unified Champion Schools are in schools across the country. We have about 13,000 schools now, I believe. Connecticut is a big state for our Unified Champion Schools program as well.
0: Andrea, I want to get right into this topic of the R word. And these questions may feel elementary, so I appreciate you giving us the time on this. But where does the R word stem from, or what does it refer to specifically?
2: It's a good question, and I don't know that. I think you're right. Not many people know exactly where it came from, but it's actually a medical term. Mental retardation was introduced as a medical term back in the early 60s. And so, as is often the case, a medical term can turn into a slur or a pejorative depending on the usage. It's not the term itself, mental retardation, that is so problematic, but it when it's used in a way that is pejorative, then it becomes a slur. And that word was, you know, in the medical field for a number of years, but because it had become something that the population of people with intellectual disabilities and their families really found to be problematic because of the way it was used as a weapon, there was a big campaign to get rid of the use of it. And the athletes of Special Olympics were very vocal in that, and they looked to Special Olympics to help try and do something about it. But it's just one of those words that took on a life of its own because people wanted to, make fun of people. Medical diagnoses have been used as a way to diminish and demean people with different situations for hundreds of years. That isn't something new. But this word really hit a nerve with the population of people with intellectual disability, and they really decided to make an effort to get people to stop.
0: Yeah, I mean, I'm glad that they did, Andrea. I know for myself, it became very prevalent in the 90s when my younger brother was born. He is on the autism spectrum, very high functioning. And True story, Andrea, and I honestly am very proud of it. It's one of my proud moments from childhood, although I'm sure people would say otherwise. My brother went to school with me, and before he was given services and everything, he was nonverbal. And true story, his classroom was across the room from mine, and he came in and he was upset one of the days. And so I went to go help. My teacher knew, you know, if my brother was having a hard time, I could go over and help him. And when I came back to my classroom, we were in second grade, and a girl in my class said, I guess the R word runs in the family.
13: I socked her right in the face without any hesitation. I mean, I almost got kicked out of the second grade. But I did it because it is such a term that to me is just beyond offensive. It really is such an insulting word when people especially don't know what it means and don't even know the history of it and who it even correlates to. And I felt like it kind of went away for a little bit. Like I said, that's how much it's a trigger word for me. But I felt like I didn't hear it for a while. Like I felt like in the 2000s, it really wasn't used as much, or I wasn't hearing it as an insult. Now, all of a sudden, in the last few years, I'm hearing it resurge again. Now, I don't know if that's just me or if you guys are seeing that, but I do feel like in recent years, it's almost getting a life again, and I'm really not sure why.
2: Yeah, I think that there have been a couple of studies done that show that it is on the increase. A 2025 study showed a definite increase in social media posts with the R word. I think, first of all, I just want to applaud you as a second grader for being such an upstander for your brother. And we find that it is siblings in many cases who are at the front of this campaign and this effort to educate people about the word and how hurtful and harmful and demeaning it is. Because I do think that many, especially young people, use the word like they might use any kind of slangy word to make fun of their friend. They often say, well, I am not calling a person who has an intellectual disability this word. I'm just using the word as a way to make fun of my friend. And what they don't realize is that that's the whole point. You're making fun of somebody by calling them something, which is actually a medical diagnosis, which means that person who may have that, may be associated with that term is being made fun of too. They are being demeaned by your using that word. And that may be a little bit, meta for people to understand, but it is so triggering to the people to whom that word means something that I don't know why, once you know that, you would continue to use the word. It's just, there's so many other words that you could use if you wanted to tease your friend or call something silly or uncool or whatever it is you're trying to say. To me, it's language that is lazy. So it's just so lazy. And when lazy is hurtful, then there just doesn't seem to be a reason for it. I think that is how in the early 2000s, the athletes and their families of Special Olympics tried to approach it to use it as a way to educate people that inclusion is important, and including people with any ability, all abilities, is really, who we want to be as people, and that this was a great way to show your support of people who may be different from you. And that's why we saw a lot of success. I think you're right that we had a huge impact on the use of the word. It did start to become something that people were self-policing with. I would see, even on television, comedians or people in an interview would call, somebody out and say, hey, don't use that word. And I think that started to have an impact, and people started to understand. And I believe that our Spread the Word to End the Word campaign that was started in Special Olympics and that we introduced through Unified Champion Schools and really became a cause for students across the country, I think that made a difference as well. Mm-hmm. But it has seen a little bit of a comeback because there are people who just don't want to be limited in how they talk. They're very adamant that there should be no restrictions on the way they talk about things, and that maybe it seems a little bit, unbold to not use this kind of language. But I think they've completely forgotten that it may be hurting somebody's feelings. Boldness is great if you're not hurting someone's feelings and right. you're not making them feel diminished.
13: 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It's the weight of that word, certainly. 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It is posted at voiceofct.com under Melissa in the Morning. We'll be right back.
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13: Recent U.S. data shows 92% of young people who have heard of the R word heard it used as a slur first. And let's be honest, we are seeing an increase in the use of this word in organizations like Special Olympics are working to combat it in society. We spoke more about that work with Andrea Kahn, who is the senior vice president of Unified Champion Schools, working closely with Special Olympics. And Andrea, I thank you so much for giving us the time here on WICC and talking about this. How are you?
2: I'm fine, and I'm very pleased to be able to join you this morning. Thank you for inviting me.
13: Yeah, of course. First of all, talk about that connection, how Special Olympics then is connected to Unified Champion Schools.
2: Sure. Unified Champion Schools is a big program of Special Olympics where students with and without intellectual disabilities play together on the same teams for their schools. They join unified clubs where the students co-lead activities together to promote inclusion in their school, to create a sense of belonging for everyone. And they get the entire school involved in an awareness and a building a culture of inclusion, basically. So Unified Champion Schools are in schools across the country. We have about 13,000 schools now, I believe. Connecticut is a big state for our Unified Champion Schools program as well.
13: Andrea, I want to get right into this topic of the R word. And these questions may feel elementary, so I appreciate you giving us the time on this. But where does the R word stem from, or what does it refer to specifically?
2: It's a good question, and I don't know that. I think you're right. Not many people know exactly where it came from, but it's actually a medical term. Mental retardation was introduced as a medical term back in the early 60s. And so, as is often the case, a medical term can turn into a slur or a pejorative depending on the usage. It's not the term itself, mental retardation, that is so problematic, but it when it's used in a way that is pejorative, then it becomes a

0: if my brother was having a hard time, I could go over and help him. And when I came back to my classroom, we were in second grade, and a girl in my class said, I guess the R word runs in the family. I socked her right in the face without any hesitation. I mean, I almost got kicked out of the second grade. But I did it because it is such a term that to me is just beyond offensive. It really is such an insulting word when people especially don't know what it means and don't even know the history of it and who it even correlates to. And I felt like it kind of went away for a little bit. Like I said, that's how much it's a trigger word for me. But I felt like I didn't hear it for a while. Like, I felt like in the 2000s, it really wasn't used as much, or I wasn't hearing it as an insult. Now, all of a sudden, in the last few years, I'm hearing it resurge again. Now, I don't know if that's just me or if you guys are seeing that, but I do feel like in recent years, it's almost getting a life again, and I'm really not sure why.
1: Yeah, I think that there have been a couple of studies done that show that it is on the increase. A 2025 study showed a definite increase in social media posts with the R word. I think, first of all, I just want to applaud you as a second grader for being such an upstander for your brother. And we find that it is siblings in many cases who are at the front of this campaign and this effort to educate people about the word and how hurtful and harmful and demeaning it is. Because I do think that many, especially young people, use the word like they might use any kind of slangy word to make fun of their friend. They often say, well, I am not calling a person who has an intellectual disability this word. I'm just using the word as a way to make fun of my friend. And what they don't realize is that that's the whole point. You're making fun of somebody by calling them something which is actually a medical diagnosis, which means that that person who may have that, may be associated with that term is being made fun of too. They are being demeaned by your using that word. And that may be a little bit, meta for people to understand, but it is so triggering to the people to whom that word means something that I don't know why, once you know that, you would continue to use the word. It's just, there's so many other words that you could use if you wanted to tease your friend or call something silly or uncool or whatever it is you're trying to say. To me, it's language that is lazy. So it's just so lazy. And when lazy is hurtful, then there just doesn't seem to be a reason for it. I think that that is how in the early 2000s, the athletes and their families of Special Olympics tried to approach it, to use it as a way to educate people that that inclusion is important, and including people with any ability, all abilities, is really who we want to be as people, and that this was a great way to show your support of people who may be different from you. And that's why we saw a lot of success. I think you're right that we had a huge impact on the use of the word. It did start to become something that people were self-policing with. I would see even on television comedians or people in an interview would call somebody out and say, hey, don't use that word. And I think that started to have an impact, and people started to understand. And I believe that our Spread the Word to End the Word campaign that was started in Special Olympics and that we introduced through Unified Champion Schools and really became a cause for students across the country, I think that made a difference as well. Mm-hmm. But it has seen a little bit of a comeback because there are people who just don't want to be limited in how they talk. They're very adamant that there should be no restrictions on the way they talk about things, and that maybe it seems a little bit unbold to not use this kind of language. But I think they've completely forgotten that it may be hurting somebody's feelings. Boldness is great if you're not hurting someone's feelings.

0: 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You're not making them feel diminished.
1: Right. 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It is posted at voiceofct.com under Melissa in the Morning. We'll be right back.
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3: From ABC News, I'm Mike Dubusky. The midterm elections are just a few weeks away, but the Democratic National Committee is already looking ahead to the 2028 presidential election. This week, the party reorganized the calendar for its presidential primaries, putting South Carolina first, followed by Nevada, and then New Hampshire.
4: Joe Biden initiated this during his presidency, and the move to try to have South Carolina come first came in the 2024 cycle. That after Biden had poor showings in Iowa and New Hampshire and Nevada in 2020, ultimately, finally winning his first contest in South Carolina, where he was able to rely on the support of black voters.
3: ABC's chief national correspondent, Stephen Portnoy. Cleanup efforts are underway right now in Indiana, which has been drenched with historic rainfall over the last several days. Chris Jensen is the mayor of hard-hit Noblesville.
5: We do ask for folks to continue to stay off our roadways that are closed. Stay home if you can today. Let us continue this operation. Let us get things cleaned up.
3: Officials say at least six people have died in the floodwaters. FEMA has approved federal disaster assistance. Meanwhile, at least one person is dead in Hawaii after the state saw a close pass from a hurricane overnight.
6: Lala's eyewall brushed right up against the Big Island's southern tip, with wind gusts as high as 85 miles per hour, but not making landfall. The Big Island receiving 3 feet of rain from this storm, half of that falling in just 24 hours. The heavy rain causing the Wailuku River to rage, billowing over some of its waterfalls in Hilo.
3: ABC's Melissa Adan in Hawaii. Lala has since been downgraded to a tropical storm and continues moving westward. And Russian air defenses in Moscow shot down more than 200 Ukrainian drones overnight, according to a statement from the city's mayor. It appears to be Ukraine's largest wave of drone strikes on the Russian capital since the beginning of the war in 2022. You're listening to ABC News.
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3: In Kentucky last night.
9: At this point, we have 5 victims. One of the victims is deceased.
3: Lexington Police Chief Lawrence Weathers briefing reporters about a shooting that happened in Charles Young Park. One of those injured was a 4-year-old child. Police have not yet made any arrests in the case. Cleanup efforts continue in Indonesia today, which was hit by a series of earthquakes this weekend.
10: The two powerful back-to-back earthquakes and hundreds of aftershocks hitting Indonesia on Saturday morning, killing at least 53 people and injuring more than 135 others. The U.S. State Department issuing an emergency alert to all U.S. citizens in Indonesia, urging them to continue to monitor aftershocks and to seek secure shelter in any of the affected areas.
3: ABC's Lama Hassan at the Foreign Desk. This weekend marks 5 years since the Taliban returned to power in Afghanistan following the withdrawal of American troops there by the Biden administration. Denmark's permanent representative to the United Nations, Christina Marcus Lassen, says the move has had far-reaching consequences.
11: 5 years on, Afghanistan faces profound human rights, humanitarian, economic, and security challenges, placing immense pressure on the Afghan people and creating risk for the stability and security of neighboring countries and the wider region.
3: The Taliban government reverted to its previous rules, including the elimination of the right to education for women. I'm Mike Dubusky, ABC News.
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1: Hello, America. Welcome. It is Eric Erickson here across the United States. Delighted to have you with me. The phone number is 877-973-7425. Should you wish to be on the program, I would be delighted to have you. We've got to talk about what happened last night, because it was rather significant. The polling hasn't been great in Wisconsin. They haven't had a lot of polls and they haven't had a lot of high quality pollsters, but what they had showed, Francesca Hong blowing it out of the water. And in particular, the man who actually won last night, had dropped out of the race months ago because he didn't think he could win and he wanted to consolidate the race. And then Tony Evers, the governor of Wisconsin, extremely effective governor, you should note, at least within the Democratic Party. He convinced David Crowley, the Milwaukee executive, county executive or city executive, to get back in the race, and he barely won. Basically, 3,000 votes stand between David Crowley and Francesca Hong, and the polls had Hong blowing it out of the water. Now, I got to say a couple of grown-up things to you guys. I know everybody here is skeptical of the polling, and I get a lot of, why do you even talk about the polling? We talk about the polling because there's no other way to analyze the races. And the problem we're finding is this. The Georgia primary polling wasn't wrong for the Republicans or the Democrats. The Texas primary polling wasn't wrong for the Republicans or the Democrats. And when I say that, I'm really meaning the averages. South Carolina was not wrong. It was, everybody knew going into yesterday's special election in South Carolina for the Senate that Lindsey Graham's sister and Ralph Northam were both going to get into the runoff. The Russell Fry was not. The polling in the Republicans in Wisconsin was not wrong. The polling of the Republicans in Minnesota was not wrong. We've been marked safe from Mike Lindell. The president, by the way, is like batting, he's losing 8-for-8 now on Republican gubernatorial endorsements. Turns out people don't really trust the president's endorsement of the Republican Party for state level elections. When it goes to Congress, they'll pay attention to him, but not for their state, which is, there's something to be said there. The problem is not the polling per se. Problem is not the polling averages per se. The problem is in Democratic primaries that are disproportionately white. The white people of northern state Democratic primaries are screwed up the polling. Think about where the big polling misses have been thus far. The big polling misses have been in New England, and the big polling misses have been in the upper Midwest states, Michigan and Wisconsin, where the Democratic Party is disproportionately white and progressive. And so the pollsters have oversampled white progressives. How did that happen? You talk to the pollsters. Well, the white progressives are the ones who want to talk to the pollsters the most. And when you look at where Francesca Hong did best, she did best in highly white progressive areas. And she came close. By the way, the progressives are kind of feeling the Republican 2020 issue. There were 5 USB cards that lacked votes out of Milwaukee. It took them a while last night to count votes in Milwaukee because there were 5 USB drives that lacked the votes. So, of course, the progressives are now screaming that it was stolen. Likewise, people noticed what Republicans noticed in the 2020 election, that the estimate of what was outstanding changed. Excuse me. The estimates changed because they discovered that some counties had misstated their how many total votes they had outstanding, and that's what changed it. There was no theft. It was innocent estimates, but like in 2020, Now, the progressives last night are like, they really are stealing it. They really didn't steal it. Well, maybe they did in Milwaukee, but nowhere else. But even so, the fact of the matter is that the Democratic Socialists are feeling emboldened. But also what's wild is the level of targeting that Francesca Hong took from everybody at the end, including the GOP, when it looked like she was going to win. I mean, David Crowley, the guy who ultimately won 4 months ago, suspended his campaign because he didn't think he could beat her, looking at the polling. And the polling was the overrepresentation of white progressives within the Democratic primary. That's what got him. That's what tripped him up. That's why he got out. And when you look at Haley Stevens in Michigan, I mean, she came close to beating Abdullah El-Sayed. This fight within the Democratic Party is growing. All of this is to say, I know the tendency of the hardcore true believers. We're going to get to November. It's not going to look good for the GOP. And if the polling averages turn out to be accurate, what's going to happen is that the hardcore partisans are going to say, well, they only matched the polling because the polls were designed to suppress the vote, not to accurately reflect the vote. And there are a lot of people who will believe that. There are, of course, a lot of people who believe that Earth is flat and we never landed on the moon, and they too are wrong. But people who want to believe want to believe. What is notable, though, is how badly the polling did get it in these primaries. And we know immediately why the polling got it wrong, and that is because they oversampled white progressives. Because the pollsters who polled made a mistake that the big pollsters no longer make. Patrick Ruffini from Echelon Polling, friend of mine, he has pointed this out repeatedly now for about 10 years. Do you know what the most accurate indicator is now in polling? The most accurate indicator is not how whether or not you go to church. It's whether or not you have a college degree. If you're white and you have a college degree, you more likely than not are going to not only vote Democrat, but this is a problem for the GOP in the midterms. You're more likely to vote than people who don't have a college degree. This is the problem that Republicans have in the midterms these days. It used to be that the college-educated voted Republican, and now the college-educated vote Democrat, and college-educated voters turn out more often than non-college-educated voters. If you don't have a college degree, you're going to be working on election day, and you're probably going to forget to do early voting. By the way, early voting, again, that's another problem. David Crowley suspended his campaign 4 months ago. Early voting started over a month ago before he got back in. The early vote disproportionately went to Francesca Hong. Socialists like to vote by mail early, and they like to vote for their progressive candidates. And Crowley hurt himself by dropping out. I think if you're a moderate, or he's a liberal, he's not a moderate, but if you're a non-socialist Democrat, stop dropping out of the races. The polling could be wrong in your parties. But the problem for the GOP now is this, and this is a big problem for Republicans. College-educated voters turn out in midterms more than non-college-educated voters. And in presidential elections, everybody turns out to vote for president. The president's not on the ballot this time. The working class, they're going to be at work. The college-educated are going to vote. The people who hate the incumbent party the most, the incumbent party of the White House, the ones who hate it the most are the ones most fired up to vote. Those are the progressive Democrats. So Republicans have got to have a strong ground game in every single state of the nation in order to turn out their vote, or they're going to lose. I will tell you, I talked to a couple of prominent Republicans in my state of Georgia, and they tell me that in every single statewide election right now, the Republicans are running behind. In every single statewide election, and they said the overriding issue is that white college-educated voters in the suburbs are voting more and more Democrat, and they are the most fired up to go vote because they're mad at the president, and they're taking it out on every Republican. Republicans in Georgia expect they can win, but understand right now they are behind. In Texas right now, everyone knows that Ken Paxton is dragging down the entire statewide ticket in Texas. They all expect to win. But Paxton's driving down the numbers. Not only is Paxton driving down the vote, he's driving down the donors. The Republican donors in Texas are not stepping up for Ken Paxton, and that's having spillover effects in every other race. Paxton's a lazy campaigner. He's deeply corrupt, and he's taken it for granted. And his message against James Tallarico is that, well, Tallarico is not manly enough to be a Texas senator, and the voters think that's stupid messaging. Here's what's going to happen in Texas. If Paxson loses, the people who pushed Paxson to beat John Cornyn are going to blame everyone else. They'll never blame themselves. These are the people who could cast themselves as the most devout Christians, and they are the most humble people you will ever meet. If you just ask them, they will reassure you of that fact. That's part of the problem in Texas, is that you got a bunch of these Christian voters who are Christian in name only these days. They perform in church. They make a big deal of going to church. They make a big deal of their religiosity, and they see no problem with a serial adulterer who had his staff turn him into the FBI being their nominee, because character counts for Christians, but not for the people who just cosplay as one. That's the problem. In Wisconsin now, David Crowley probably hurts the Republicans' chances because he's perceived as a credible non-spooky candidate. Tiffany, Tom Tiffany, I think his name is, the Republican gubernatorial candidate, still got a campaign. The better shot is probably in Minnesota. In Minnesota, you got a former ESPN football sideline reporter who is now the Senate nominee. Michelle Tafoya will be running against Peggy Flanagan, the lieutenant governor, who is a nut. A nut. By the way, there's another issue there in Minnesota. Angie Craig looked competitive. Angie Craig looked to be competitive against Peggy Flanagan, but Peggy Flanagan blew her out of the water. Peggy Flanagan is hyper-woke progressive, and given the state of Minnesota, it's probably too much for Tavoya, but the Republicans are excited about the chance because they think that Flanagan has overseen. Peggy Flanagan, for those of you who don't remember, is the Democrat who said that people who don't support trans rights should be killed. She's the nominee. But in the biggest news of the day, it's not the Francisca Hong blowout. It's that the nation has been marked safe from Mike Lindell. Lisa DeMuth is the nominee of 43%. The crazy thing is that 32% of Republicans in Minnesota decided to vote for Mike Lindell. 21% voted for Kenneth Qualls. I have no idea who Kenneth Qualls is. I know who Mike Lindell is. That guy is a nutbag conspiracy theorist, the MyPillow guy. And by the way, your pillow sucks, Mike. They reached out to ask if I would advertise for the MyPillow on my show. And I was like, absolutely not. Have you slept on one of these things? They're garbage. I do not like the MyPillow. I think Mike Lindell needs some help. And the Republican voters of Minnesota had enough sense to not support him. And that should be a wake-up call, I think, to the president. Burt Jones in Georgia, Mike Lindell in Minnesota, the president's pick in Iowa. There are eight of them total, the president's picks, mostly for governor's races this year, and they all lost. In fact, the president has done worse with nominations now than he's ever done before, and the red flag for him is the lame duck status setting in. I mean, people are moving on. They're starting to argue about Rubio and Vance. They're leaving the president behind, who likes to have the spotlight on himself. I don't think he's going to handle the next 2 years well, as he becomes increasingly seen as to blame for Republican losses that are coming. I mean, let's just be honest. We are the party that controls the White House and Congress right now, and people don't feel good about the economy. We're going to get dinged. The question is how much, and I don't think it's going to be that much because people hate the Democrats far more than they hate even the Republicans and the president, but it's still the people most fired up to vote are the Democrats right now. Republicans got to find a way to get their voters fired up. And by the way, I agree with Kellyanne Conway. She was on Fox last night. She said the way to get voters to go vote for Republicans is not to call the other side socialist. It is to tell everyone what the other side stands for. I have been preaching that now for months. Don't call them communists and socialists. Tell them they want to shut down small businesses and they want to ban fireworks at the 4th of July, which is all true. And then you will get people in droves coming out to vote for the GOP. The message game and the discipline for the GOP right now counts more than anything. What we're seeing again, though, is that where polling is screwed up right now is white Democratic primaries in the North. They're oversampling white progressives. They're undersampling the non-college educated, the working class voters of America. And it screwed up the Democrats. And they probably lost some races to the progressives because of that. that they didn't have to lose. And, well, that actually helps the GOP now, doesn't it? Look at Abdul El-Sayed. Suddenly the chances of him winning in Michigan have been plummeting in the predictions markets, which, by the way, got Wisconsin completely wrong. But also, now that they have the balance adjusted in the Michigan Senate race polling averages, it's a tied race up there. What's wild is that it's a tied race in Michigan, and Tallarico is winning in Texas. Candidate quality matters.
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3: Did you know there's no such thing as darkness? I mean, it's a thing, but it's not a thing. Technically, darkness is just the absence of light. Someone living in physical darkness for extended periods of time suffers physically and mentally. Darkness is disorienting and debilitating. You know, the same types of things happen to individuals and societies in a spiritual and moral sense. Look, it's not actually that hard to diagnose the darkening condition of our souls and our society. We are actually moving further away from the light. Friends, here is the elementary truth we must embrace. God is light. Jesus is the light of the world. And the further we drift from him, the darker things will become. The need of your heart and mine and the need of our day is a genuine awakening, a real turning to God. He's the light, the antidote to the darkness. 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
1: Hello and welcome. 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The phone number is 877-973-7425. Should you wish to be on the program, I have a confession. Y'all can all have a laugh at my expense. You know the downside of having braces? I had Japanese food right before the show started, which I normally would have it a little bit sooner. And as I inhaled and the stove started, all the rice stuck in my braces decided to choke me. One more week. Well, I say that. So I got my orthodontist appointment next Wednesday and they're going to take the x-rays and see if the dentist wants any additional adjustments. And then I'm done. I can be rid of these darn things. I am so tired. 2 years now. I have done this. I'm supposed to have an MRI on Thursday. It's no big deal. It's one of those preventative things. That's a potential advertiser wanted to put me through their system. And I'm like, well, what about my braces? They're like, oh yeah, we won't be able to scan your head. We don't want to have the machine rip your braces off. I was like, what? Do I want to do this? I don't know. We'll see. Nonetheless. 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
1: Hello and welcome. It is Eric Erickson here. The phone number is 877-973-7425. Now, I gotta admit to you here that there is not a ton of like major breaking news at the moment. If it happens, I will cover it and have a crack team paying attention. But I'm actually glad because there was so much that was going on yesterday that this gives me an opportunity now to spend a little bit of time on something I wanted to talk to you about yesterday and I couldn't get to, but it's perfect with the rise of the Democratic Socialists and how they see things. I have spent a lot of time over the years explaining to all of you intersectionalism and critical theory. It's really important that you understand how the progressive mind works. And particularly among white progressives, the idea of allyship matters greatly to them. White progressives are filled with guilt. Now, I hesitate to make this theological because it's not really, but I think that's the best way to explain it to you because all of you who listen to this program, regardless of where you are in life, still understand to some degree Christian vernacular. So this isn't meant to be theological. Well, just follow along with me here because I want to really explain this in a way that you understand it. In religion, you have a concept of sacrifice. It's an atonement for doing something wrong. What is a sin? Sin is, basic definition, is angering God or the gods, or you've done something wrong. You have violated the rules, and you have to atone for it. If you take the Old Testament, the Jews made sacrifices. They had the scapegoat concept. They would make sacrifices and they would atone for their sins and they would repent. And there was a shedding of blood. In Judeo-Christian theology, to make yourself right with God requires the shedding of blood. In fact, that is something almost every religion has in common, is the shedding of blood. Even Muslims make sacrifices. There is one of the Eids. Is it Eid al-Adha? I can't remember. But I remember back at the end of Ramadan, there would be they would slit the throats of goats and they would make sacrifice. There is in every religion sacrifice. Now along comes Christianity, and to make yourself right with God, the shedding of blood comes in the form of a man who sheds his blood on a cross, and you don't need any more sacrifice. You need a relationship with that guy. Christianity is almost atheistic in that there's not a way to live your life. There is a relationship with a guy. And if you have the relationship with this man who is God, he works through you and changes your heart. And when God looks on you, the sinful person, he sees the blood of the sacrifice of the second person of the Trinity, and you are allowed in. Every other religion requires a process of atoning sacrifice. Christianity does not, because one man made the ultimate sacrifice. He gave his life that we might live. But every other religion on planet Earth requires sacrifice. And that includes progressivism. Progressivism is a religion. Now, secularists really hate it when I point it out, but it is a religion. What is a religion? A religion is a way to live your life to gain eternity. What is progressivism? It is a way to live your life to have utopia, heaven on earth. There is no heaven, so we have to have heaven on earth. And you live your life a certain way. You buy your climate credits and your carbon offsets and your battery-powered car, and you abort your kids to minimize carbon emissions, and you become a vegan, and you stop buying processed food, and you start treating animals well, you will have utopia. You start voting for the left, you tax the rich, you do these things, you have utopia. You believe by faith that boys can become girls. You believe by faith that gender is a social construct and not something from biology. You even begin to twist biology. These are all by faith beliefs. The difference between Christianity and progressivism is that much of the American media worship the progressivism of the left, and so they treat their religious beliefs as valid and not the religious beliefs of the right. So how do you atone for the sin of racism? In Christianity, you atone for the sin of racism by acknowledging you are a racist to God, asking for forgiveness, and resolving to not be a racist. In progressivism, what you do is embrace allyship. In progressivism, you become an ally to the oppressed because progressives believe in the Marxist theory of intersectionalism. The Marxist theory of intersectionalism is that all people are assigned to a class. You cannot deviate from your class. Your class is determined based on your attributes, your race, your ethnicity, whether or not you have a handicap, your sexual orientation, whether or not you align to your gender, your ability or disability, your college education. So if you are a white heterosexual male who identifies as a white heterosexual male, who is a Christian, who is college educated, who has a good job and no disability, you are, for purposes of progressivism and intersectionality, the most oppressive person. And if you are the opposite of those things, if you are a black female, transgendered lesbian with one arm who doesn't go to church and doesn't have a college degree, you have the most moral authority. Why? Because the left presumes the world is divided based on power constructs, and the oppressor class has the power and the oppressed class does not. And the goal of the ally is to elevate the oppressed to dominate the oppressor, and we have peace in our times. We have utopia. It is a by faith belief. They really do believe that if you elevate the most oppressed person above the oppressor, that the oppressed person will not now become the oppressor, but actually oppression will go away. It's by faith that they believe this. It is a religious belief. There is a man, and I am sorry, I forget his name, but he interviewed a reporter about racism and race. And I want you to listen to this, because this is a reporter. This is not a college student. This is a reporter. They're sitting somewhere. I'm not going to play all of this for you, but I want you to listen to this reporter who gets so mad and frustrated in the conversation that she walks away. But it's really important that you hear this.
2: I'm just going to say this, and you can debate it. You can't be racist against white people. You can be prejudiced against white people. Racism implies a power imbalance.
3: Where'd you learn that?
2: That's just how it is. That there's no way to arrive
3: to
2: that.
3: You say it's just how it is.
2: That is.
3: So
2: I'm sorry.
3: People say, well, black people have to use separate water fountains. That's just how it is. I'm sorry.
2: If that's how you want to take it, that's how you want to take it.
3: And you don't think you can advance any more on that?
2: I really don't want to.
4: I wanted to get this out quickly because this is one of the most important interactions I've ever caught on camera. I was at a student summit speaking to students. A reporter sat down who was covering the event.
3: When people are talking about DEI, they're specifically talking about trying to achieve specific outcomes.
2: Yes.
3: So you said, I don't think it logically works.
2: Okay.
4: I tried to point out to her that DEI inevitably is racist, logically. There's no way around it.
3: Because I think it's the only example of systemic racism anyone's been able to provide to me.
2: It's not systemic racism against you.
3: No.
2: Everyone deserves a chance to speak and a chance to kind of be out there. We are only as good as representing everyone in our nation. It's not just white men. It's not just rich people. We need every single voice there.
3: So it'd be equal opportunity, right?
2: Yes.
3: Okay, but equity is equal outcome.
2: Yes.
3: So it's a different word. That's why we have a different
2: word. We should be focusing on, we should be fighting for equality and equity.
3: Okay.
2: It's both sides of a coin. line.
3: But if equity is, am I misunderstanding equity?
2: I don't think you are. I think equity is leveling the playing field so then everyone can reach an equal opportunity.
3: Okay, so let's run through an example. Like, how do we level the playing field? I'm a firefighter, volunteer firefighter, so let's use that as an example. If there's not enough of a specific skin color in the fire department, how do we fix that without being racist?
2: It's also just reaching out to demographics who don't...
3: That's advertising.
2: It's advertising, yes, but it's making sure those people that feel comfortable joining a group like firefighters.
3: So we'll put, we have, because mentally we have this column of advertising, we're trying to put that aside and understand equity. Because you're advocating for DEI, right?
2: Yes.
3: Okay, so...
1: Now, I'm going to fast forward from here and get to the end of this, because this is, I think, the most important part here where she's getting super frustrated.
3: Get upset. So, like, my students, I used to be a teacher. My students taught students that came from, like, nothing. Mm-hmm. And the problem with equity is that it's only applying that socioeconomic advantage based on skin color, because they're saying this group, this, because a group
2: skin color is underrepresented. I disagree. As someone who just graduated and went through the scholarship opportunities, there's opportunities, specific scholarships for people of color, for Italians, which I am, which I don't consider myself an oppressed class. There's scholarships for low-income people. Every single demographic, there is a way to give a boost up for.
3: So I guess I'm just curious. I don't understand why we break people down into groups based on race.
2: We shouldn't. We shouldn't. But that's where we always have been. The whole point of, I guess, is to level that. It's to make it so we get to a point where that those groups don't matter. But right now, for bad people, they matter. So we have to overcorrect it to make it an even playing field to then eventually down the year, down the line, everyone is exactly equal. No one needs an extra boost because they haven't been disenfranchised.
3: This is where I run into it. And I appreciate you having this conversation. Yes. I mean this honestly. Because you just admitted that it's a bad thing what we're doing.
2: It's a bad thing what we were doing. I mean, previously when people weren't hired because of their race, because of their gender, because of their sexual orientation.
3: I agree. Racism is bad, but I don't think implementing racism is to get over racism is logical.
2: It's not racism. I'm sorry. I'm just going to say this and you can debate it. You can't be racist against white people. You can be prejudiced against white people. Racism implies a power imbalance that white people have the advantage over.
3: You can't, so it's, where'd you learn that?
2: That's the, any bullying, any kind of form of, it's about a power imbalance. Where'd it's punching up versus punching out. Where did I learn that? I went to school. I went to university. I read. I do research.
1: I'll leave it there. It goes on for a little while longer before she gets frustrated and leaves. She went to university. She went to university. I call them progressive madrasas. This is the brain rot that you get. A teacher told her that you can't be racist against white people because racism comes from a power imbalance. You can be prejudiced but not racist, she says. What is racism? Racism is treating people differently because of their race. So you're treating white people differently because of their race. Yes, but because they have the power, it's not racist to do it to them. But racism is treating people differently because of your race, and you're treating them differently because of their race. Well, yes, but it's not racism because they have power. Do they have power, really? Does Sophie Cunningham have power in the WNBA, a straight white female in a power structure disproportionately dominated by non-white lesbians? Does she have the power structure there? Apparently, yes, by virtue of it. And that becomes part of the problem, too, is that it is broken up by class. And you can't get out of your class. You will always be a black man or a black woman. You will never be white. Therefore, if you start behaving in ways that this woman believes is whiteness, you're trying to defy your class and must be put back in your place, lest you become a traitor to your class. That's where all of this leads. It is religious belief learned at a progressive madrasa. And it is why the government needs to get out of the student loan business as quickly as possible and stop subsidizing people going to college and being indoctrinated by the wokes. They say woke one was crazy. Well, you know, World War One led to World War Two. What will Woke One lead to? If Woke One is Lenin, is Woke Two Stalin? That's kind of where we're headed on this sort of stuff. On October 10th, I will stand on a stage and I will make fun of the insanity of the left that I have encountered in my life at the Not Safer radio show and tell political stories I've never told before that aren't safe on radio because kids are listening and it's grown-up talk and my mom is listening and my family. And I want you to come October 10th and hang out with me for the Not Safer radio show. It's October 10th. There's a great hotel nearby. Security has told me I should stop saying I'm staying at the hotel, so I won't tell you that I'll be there hanging out with the crowd, and you can come hang out with me. I'm actually not staying at the hotel. They informed me that I can't because I said on radio that I would, and so now I can't. But I will hang out with the crowd. It'll be a great night. You'll hear lots of stories that you can't hear on radio because it's not safe for me to say on radio these stories. Not appropriate for radio, but it's a fun time, and I hope you'll come. Text the word SHOW to 33777. Get your tickets now. It's a great date night. It's time. Bring your parents. Have a lot of fun hanging out with me and hearing stuff that I can't talk about on radio.
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5: Did you know there's no such thing as darkness? I mean, it's a thing, but it's not a thing. Technically, darkness is just the absence of light. Someone living in physical darkness for extended periods of time suffers physically and mentally. Darkness is disorienting and debilitating. You know, the same types of things happen to individuals and societies in a spiritual and moral sense. Look, it's not actually that hard to diagnose the darkening condition of our souls and our society. We are actually moving further away from the light. Friends, here is the elementary truth we must embrace. God is light. Jesus is the light of the world. And the further we drift from Him, the darker things will become. The need of your heart and mine and the need of our day is a genuine awakening, a real turning to God. He's the light, the antidote to the darkness. 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
1: 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They are expanding their line of products, and I am so happy to watch their growth. 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I'll send you a link. I want to talk about political leadership real quick. I'm not a fan of Tony Evers, the governor of Wisconsin, but this guy showed real political leadership. David Crowley is the chief executive of Milwaukee, and he suspended his campaign 4 months ago because he wanted to try to consolidate the race to stop Francesca Hong's rise. And 25 days ago, Tony Evers convinced him to get back in the race, and it infuriated progressives in Wisconsin. Evers, in an interview last week on why he wanted Crowley to get back in the race, said because he's the one that has the greatest experience of getting stuff done. It's as simple as that. The other candidates don't. He campaigned around the state with Crowley. He went on the media, said Hong can't beat the Republican, wouldn't comment on endorsing or campaigning her should she win, said he'd try to be helpful. That was it, but conveyed to everyone who would listen that this woman cannot beat the Republican. She is too deeply flawed. And the voters in Wisconsin listened to the governor, and he saved the Democrats from themselves. When's the last time you've seen a Republican person of note save their party from themselves? I think about the president endorsing Ken Paxton in Texas, who's now dragging down the whole of the Republican field there, among other things. 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
10: From ABC News, I'm Mike Dubusky. Democrats in Washington are calling for an investigation into conditions aboard the USS Abraham Lincoln, which is currently stationed in the Middle East. It hasn't come into port in more than 200 days, and reports of poor living conditions on board are growing.

0: Military officials now say a, quote, small number of service members on that ship have been treated for mental health issues, but there's been no loss of life. Admiral Mike Mullen, the former chairman of the Joint Chiefs, tells ABC's This Week it all goes back to the deteriorating situation in the region.
1: Those places where we normally would go for some rest and relaxation, they weren't usable. So the planning with respect to that, I think you had to adjust on the fly, and it became very, very difficult to find a place to do that. So basically, you end up staying at sea.
0: U.S. Democratic Senator Ruben Gallego, meanwhile, says it all harms confidence in the Department of Defense.
2: There's a deep, deep, deep mistrust of this leadership. The Secretary of Defense is absolutely not qualified to be leading the Department of Defense.
0: Meanwhile, two Israeli sources tell ABC News now that Jared Kushner will meet with Israeli Prime Minister Benjamin Netanyahu tomorrow to discuss Gaza and other regional issues. Well, it never made landfall in Hawaii, but Hurricane Lala got close enough to the Big Island to cause major damage. ABC's Melissa Adan is there.
3: Swollen rivers surging, at least one person dead.
4: This is a very serious storm.
3: The governor declaring a state of emergency and deploying 180 National Guardsmen across the islands. Airports in Hilo and Kona shut down. Ports and schools closed.
0: Lala has since been downgraded to a tropical storm. And leaders in Moscow now report Ukraine fired more than 200 missiles at the city overnight, marking the largest Ukrainian strike on the Russian capital since the beginning of that war. You're listening to ABC News.
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0: Flock, the controversial company behind those traffic cameras that log license plates, is making some changes after reports police officers were misusing that technology. The company now says it will delete its data after 7 days instead of 30. CEO Garrett Langley.
10: Will it solve less crime? It will, but as a business, we think 7 days is that new standard.
0: The Center for Democracy and Technology pushing back, calling the changes, quote, the same just trust us policy with a fresh coat of paint. Scientists say water levels in key western reservoirs have reached unprecedented situation.
11: Lake Powell in Utah and Arizona is the nation's second largest reservoir, and this weekend it reached its lowest level on record, just weeks after the nation's largest reservoir, Lake Mead, did the same. These are two lakes that supply water from the Colorado River to communities throughout the Southwest. Scientists say it's going to take years of better conditions to restore water levels. So far, water use cutbacks have had the biggest impact on agriculture. Brian Clark, ABC News.
0: Tommy John, the first pitcher to return to baseball after a pioneering elbow surgery, which was later named for him, has died at the age of 83. And in Santa Rosa, California this weekend, Ginny Lou the Pug was crowned the winner of the 50th annual World's Ugliest Dog Contest.
12: Who's here for Ginny Lou?
0: I'm Mike Dubusky, ABC News.
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1: Ladies and gentlemen, welcome. It's Eric Erickson across the United States of America. The phone number, 877-973-7425. Today begins the seventh year of me doing a syndicated talk show. Thank you, all of you who have been with me. I started radio in January of 2011. In an ice storm in Atlanta. I had been a lawyer and started working started redstate.com. Really, it was a friend of mine who started it. I get credit for it. They put me in charge of it very quickly. CNN then hired me to be a conservative political commentator. Rush Limbaugh was a friend of mine, and Fox offered me a job, and CNN offered me a job. And it was actually Rush Limbaugh that recommended I go to CNN. He said I needed to learn how to talk to people who disagreed with me before I went someplace safe. So I was with CNN for 3 years. Then I was at Fox for over 5 years. And along the way, the local radio show host here in Macon, Georgia, where I still live, got arrested in a crack house. Not making that up. It was a crack house. I can actually look out my window, and there are some trees, and through the trees is the house where he got arrested in, a slum, fallen apart house. Said he was making a quote unquote rap label. At least that's what he told the police. He was high as a kite, apparently. I got asked to fill in. They said, since you do CNN, would you like to fill in? I said, sure, I'd fill in, for a day. Had to get up at 4 o'clock in the morning. Now, anyone who knows me knows I am not a morning person any way, shape, or form. I am not a morning person. I would rather go to bed at 4 a.m. and wake up at noon than get up at 4 a.m. and try to go to sleep at like 8 or 9 o'clock at night. All my morning show host friends go to bed at like ridiculously early hours and get up way too early. Like, there is no way. Nope, I would rather stay up all night long and just not sleep anymore. But nonetheless, I did it. And the show ran from 6 a.m. to 9 a.m. and I did it for a day. And they asked if I'd come back the next day, and I said, sure. And then they fired the guy and asked if I'd come back the third day. That was a Friday, and I said, sure. And at the end of the 3 hours, they asked if I might want to do it a little while longer. So I did. Now, and the full story is I was there for a little bit and left because a guy at my flagship station, WSB in Atlanta, lost his job, and they hired him. And then, well, he got promoted out of the area after he made the NAACP mad. And they asked me to come back. And I did it for a couple of months for no pay, by the way, for no pay. And Herman Cain decided to run for president. Rush Limbaugh had been a friend of mine since the Red State days, 2004. And I'd mentioned him on radio, and somebody heard me mention him. And they reached out because they knew Herman was leaving and asked Rush if I was radio guy. And I want y'all to know Rush Limbaugh lied through his teeth for me. And we both over the years found it very funny. I mean, he flat out said I was a radio pro and you should pick me up before someone else does because I was untapped potential in his words. And so I got Herman Cain's job in Atlanta. And only after I signed the contract did they realize that not only was I not a radio, I had no idea how to even turn a microphone on. To this day, I don't know how to run a radio board. I have no idea at all. It is now the longest job I've ever had. All I know is I can sit down and my spiritual gift is I can't shut up. That one's apparently not in the Bible. I think they forgot about that one. I thought anybody could sit behind a microphone for 3 hours and just not shut up. And apparently not, because I've had some guest hosts who, well, they had one day. So then in 2016, I was on the verge of dying. Literally, I was given 24 hours to live, had a massive amount of blood clots in my lungs. I thought it was CrossFit because every bad thing happens due to CrossFit. But no, blood clots in my lungs. Was in ICU for a week, was in a cardiac unit for a week. Rush Limbaugh called me, one of the very few times that he ever called me on the phone. It was by, probably 5 or 6 times we ever talked on the phone. Usually it was by text or email. And he said, yeah, he was trying to be encouraging. He said, you know, you should really think about doing national radio. I was a guest host for him. I was like, I don't want to because I couldn't guest host for you. And as long as you're around, I'll never be as good as you. And he laughed and he said, even if I'm dead, you'll never be as good as me. The most Rush Limbaugh thing ever. He said, just be yourself and you'll be fine. So we started having some conversations about it. I still wanted to be able to guest host for him. And the rule was if you had a national show, you couldn't obviously guest host for Rush. And Rush said, so here's the thing. If you keep your show in a state, it's okay. You can be on as many stations in a state as you want to be and still fill in for me. And so he found me my agent. My agent's name is John. Rush found him for me. I had Craig Kitchens of the EIB Network call and give me his contact info. John is still my agent. And we started this idea. Rush was like, here's how you should do it. Here's the satellite system you should use. And I started on 15 stations in Georgia. And then when Rush died, we expanded the show nationally in his time slot. I really would not be doing what I'm doing, but for a long laundry list of people. But one of them is Rush Limbaugh, who lied through his teeth for me and got me my first job on radio. And all these years later, here I am, now 7 years in syndication. We should be at 100 stations by the end of this year. I expanded coast to coast, all the way to Alaska even. And it has been a wild ride. And so on a moment of personal privilege for my own show, I want to thank all of you for listening. It's weird to me. It's just surreal that, I mean, people show up on a daily basis and the audience keeps growing and you listen to my voice. You know, when I first got started, I was really paranoid about my voice and my program director at the time, Pete Spriggs, he says, all right, we will study your voice and see if you need like a coach or something. And I came in a couple weeks later. He said, we got the research back. I don't know if Pete even remembers doing this. I came in and he sat in his office. He says, yep, people have a real problem with your voice. People don't like it. I said, I knew it. I knew it. He says, no, you idiot. It's fine. Shut up. So people hang out. Now people are like, you have a voice for radio. It's like, my gosh, what are you people listening to think that? But it's been fun. And I am surrounded by a great team and I would be remiss. You know, when I started in syndication, my board operator, his name was Jim Ayers. And Jim had worked for Clark Howard for 30 years. I'd never met the man. He worked in the same building as me. Jim got my show on the air on August 12th, 2019. That was the day we went live. And we were on 15 stations in the state of Georgia. We got up to 20 stations in the state of Georgia, 20 and 21 stations. And Jim was, I mean, he never missed work. Jim worked on Christmas. Jim worked on Thanksgiving. Jim worked on New Year's Day. You name the holiday, Jim Ayers was there. He worked on Saturdays. He never missed a day. I had to make him take vacation. I was like, Jim, I'm paying you extra money because you're married and need to go on vacation. And he started taking vacations. Then he decided he liked the vacations. So then he decided to retire. And Kobe was with me for a little while, and now I'm back to Jim. It's just Jim Jones now, not Jim Ayers. I told Jim yesterday he made a terrible mistake. He told guys at church what he was doing now, that he was going to regret that decision for the rest of his life. People are going to start coming up to him saying, you work with Eric Erickson. Let me ask you to ask him this question. It's going to happen. But I can't thank him enough. And Charlie has been with me almost the whole time, and Philip Candace, and we got Fisher now and David, and I've got a great team. And of course, John, who Rush Limbaugh personally selected as my agent. And it's been a wild, crazy, insane ride. Life is surreal, but thank you all. And I should shut up and talk about other stuff now instead of me. On a personal and professional note, I sometimes overshare and people come up to me all the time and ask how my wife is doing. And I really do appreciate it. And they ask how my kids are doing, and I appreciate it in me. I'm blessed beyond all measure. I get to sit down on 5 days a week and talk about whatever I want to talk about. And I try to focus on the news. I shouldn't be doing what I'm doing right now. I should be focusing on the news. And you guys tune in. And I can't believe my job is to spend 3 hours talking to friends on the radio who I don't even know and keep you coming back. And I try to tell you the news and cover the breaking news. And I try to be as truthful as possible. And it's just so frustrating in this day and age that the number one complaint I get from people now is so-and-so said this and you said that. And why are you disagreeing with this person or this person or this person? And I try to be respectful every time and also say, because that person is trying to tell you what they think you want to hear to keep you coming back for affirmation. And I think my job is to tell you what's actually going on in the world so you're not caught off guard by it. I'm not here to tell you what you want to think. I'm not here to tell you what you want to hear. I'm not here to affirm you. I'm here to tell you the truth. I am at bottom line, I take my faith seriously, and I used to not. And when I was lying in that hospital bed trying not to die in 2016, I had been in seminary for a couple of years already. And I realized, you know, Erickson, you have been trying to twist your faith towards your politics instead of your politics towards your faith. And the one thing you got to do is stop telling people the end of the world is coming if you don't vote the right way, because you know that's not true because you've read the Bible. And so now we live in a world where everybody tells you the world is going to come to an end if you don't vote the right way. If you don't participate in this election, it's going to be the last election. If you don't vote this way, we're never going to have a president of your party again. If you don't do this, it's going to be the end of the world. If you don't do that, it's going to be the end of your community. If you don't do this, your kids are going to be forced into transgender surgeries. If you don't do that, we'll never have a Republican president again. Y'all, I've read to the end of the book. It ends with a man on a white horse and a sword and Johnny Cash singing backup music, and everything is going to be okay. And I can tell you everything is going to be okay because I really believe it. The world is not coming to an end tomorrow. And by the way, when the world does come to an end, you're on the winning team, so it's all going to be okay, and not the partisan team. It, by faith. So I don't want to be cataclysmic in how I talk about things anymore, because I used to. I used to try to do a bad impression of Rush Limbaugh. And there are too many people on radio who do bad impressions of Rush Limbaugh. And the thing that I have that I think sets me apart is he was a real friend. And I actually didn't know the extent of our friendship until last year, or actually in January this year. I did an event with Bo Snerdly for my affiliate WOKV down in Jacksonville, Florida. And Bo told me that I was the only guest host Rush had who had his personal cell phone number and email address. And I never knew that. And he told me that the very first time I ever filled in for Rush was at Rockefeller Center. I was in Rush's real office in New York City behind his desk. No golden EIB microphone, though. And Bo told me that at the time that I had mentioned it was right before, it was Good Friday, I actually think, the first time I filled in for Rush would have been 2013, Good Friday. And so I spent a little bit of time on the show talking about Good Friday. And when I was done, Kit Carson was still alive. He said, hey, management says to tell you that you can't talk about faith issues on Rush's show. That's not really Rush's thing. You shouldn't talk about religion, and you shouldn't talk about abortion, and you shouldn't talk about guns unless they're in the news. Those are the three big topics we tell the guest hosts. We didn't tell you ahead of time. No religion, no abortion, no guns. Unless abortion and guns are in the news, then you can talk about them. But never talk about faith. And I assume management was Rush. And what I didn't know until this year is that Rush found out that it happened. And he called up the higher ups and said that I was the one guest host who got to talk about faith on the radio and abortion and guns if I wanted. And I had no idea. And I knew I got a note later from them that I could talk about those issues. I didn't know what had happened. I had no idea Rush went to bat for me to say I was the guy who could talk about faith on the radio. And here I am all these years later, wouldn't be doing it but for him. And now I'm doing it in his time slot. And I've been doing it for now headed into 7 years and almost to 100 stations. And I've had tremendous relationships and friendships with people in radio along the way who have gone to bat for me when really I didn't know him from Adam. But they listened to the show and knew I wasn't trying to make things up and blow smoke, but just tell people what's going on in life. And so thanks to all of you, and thanks to Charlie and Fisher and Philip and John and Candace and David and Jim and Ken now at WSB and Cox Media Group for just supporting me doing this, and the fine folks at Cumulus and iHeart and Odyssey and all the other radio networks that have decided to put me on their air. I'm flattered, and I'm stunned that I have been able to pull the wool over all your eyes this many years and keep going. Now I have rambled too long, but just seriously, y'all, I am blessed beyond measure. I have a wonderful family, my wife and kids, and I have all of you and so many of you, the millions of you who listen. I don't know you from Adam, but I consider you great friends, and you have been an encouragement to me as much as anybody else. So on with the show.
0: Those who love him, listen to find out what he's going to say next. Those who disagree with him, also listen to see what he's going to say next. It's the Eric Erickson Show.
1: 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Again, everything I talk about on the show and then all the stuff I don't have time to get to, it's all in the email that comes out at noon. 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
2: Did you know there's no such thing as darkness? I mean, it's a thing, but it's not a thing. Technically, darkness is just the absence of light. Someone living in physical darkness for extended periods of time suffers physically and mentally. Darkness is disorienting and debilitating. You know, the same types of things happen to individuals and societies in a spiritual and moral sense. Look, it's not actually that hard to diagnose the darkening condition of our souls and our society. We are actually moving further away from the light. Friends, here is the elementary truth we must embrace. God is light. Jesus is the light of the world. And the further we drift from him, the darker things will become. The need of your heart and mine and the need of our day is a genuine awakening, a real turning to God. He's the light, the antidote to the darkness. This is Tom Gray, and This Stuff Matters.
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1: Welcome back. It is Eric Erickson. The phone number is 877-973-7425. Stick around at the next segment. I want to spend a little more time on what I mean by the progressive madrasas. And they are our colleges and universities these days, and how woke they have gotten. There actually is some interesting data, though, that I am fascinated by. And that is the number of northern students now coming into southern state schools. Essentially, Yankees invading the SEC, put it to you that way. There's a growing number, and the data is quite impressive. And if you want to be marked safe from the Yankee invasion of SEC schools, I know the school that you want to go to because it's got the lowest number. And those of you in Mississippi, pay attention. Starkville, Mississippi State, apparently the Yankees don't like cowbells, and so they're not going to Mississippi State. There's an increase basically from 2004. The number was zero, and in 2024, about 4%. Now I'm looking, I can see the bubble. So it's about from 3% to 4% of the people at Mississippi State now are the percentage of first-year enrolled students from outside the South. The biggest jump is the University of Mississippi. Went from about 5% of the students were from outside the South to now almost 30% of the students. University of Kentucky, not surprised, it had been about 15%, and it's almost 30% as well. University of Tennessee went from about 6% to 20%. The University of Alabama went from 3% to 25%. Can you imagine the culture shock of somebody from New York City going to Tuscaloosa? They need to watch My Cousin Vinny to culturally accommodate themselves. In fact, the University of Alabama has the biggest jump from students. It's just wild, wild to see. University of Georgia only went from 5% or went from 3% to 9%. Now, I got to tell you all about Perfectly Snug, because you can get a perfectly snug sleep with the Perfectly Snug mattress topper. 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
1: Welcome back. It's Eric Erickson here. As promised, I want to talk about the progressive madrasas. It's worth learning about. It's worth pondering. Because it really is a big issue. I should probably start here. What is a madrasa? Well, it's an educational institution in the Islamic world. So the word madrasa actually comes from the Arabic root, meaning to study or place of learning. It can refer to a school, which is religious or secular. In English, it's most often means a school focused on Islamic religious instruction. So traditionally, in the Middle East, a madrasa taught subjects like the Quran, Islamic law, the Sharia law, theology, Arabic grammar, and the sayings of the Prophet Muhammad, which if you ever hear anyone talk about the Hadith is the sayings of the Prophet Muhammad. Now, historically, from around the 11th century onward, madrasas were also major centers of much broader scholarship, mathematics, astronomy, medicine, philosophy, logic. It was the Arabs who invented algebra. They played a significant role in preserving knowledge during the medieval period. Some of the world's oldest continuously operating universities are actually from the tradition of the madrasas. Now, today, the term covers a wide variety of institutions. Some are small schools. They're attached to mosques, and children learn to recite the Quran and learn literacy through citing the Quran. Others are large seminaries. They're training religious scholars and clerics. In some countries, the word simply means a school of any kind. So in South Asia, for example, a madrasa offers religious education for free, sometimes room and board, which makes them an important resource for poor families where they go learn about their religion. Now, when we say madrasa in this country, we do tend to carry a negative connotation with them because there are some madrasas that have been linked to political radicalization in the Western world and in the Middle East. Is the reputation isn't representative of the institution as a whole. You just need to understand that madrasa means school, but in the West now, madrasa also carries the connotation of a place where people go get radicalized, particularly for Islamic fundamentalism. Like, American colleges and universities are becoming progressive madrasas. Our kids are going off to college and coming home with barista haircuts and they-them pronouns and intersectional theories. In the last hour, I played audio of a reporter who had recently graduated from college, who insisted that equity and the like were all just part of a way of life, and that you can't be racist against white people because, well, she went to college and she did her own research. And I want to play you a little bit more of that before I get into the next point here.
2: Like my students, I used to be a teacher. My students taught students that came from like nothing. Mm-hmm. And the problem with equity is that it's only applying that socioeconomic advantage based on skin color because they're saying this group.
3: I disagree. There's, as someone who just graduated and went through scholarship opportunities, there's opportunities, specific scholarships for people of color, for Italians, which I am, which I don't consider myself an oppressed class. There's scholarships for low income people. Every single demographic, there is a way to give a boost up for.
2: So I guess I'm just curious. I don't understand why we break people down into groups based on race.
3: We shouldn't. But that's where we always have been. The whole point of, I guess, is to level that. It's to make it so we get to a point where that those groups don't matter. But right now, for bad people, they matter. So we have to overcorrect it to make it an even playing field down the line, everyone is exactly equal. No one needs an extra boost because they haven't been disenfranchised.
2: This is where I run into it, and I appreciate you having this conversation. Yes. I mean this honestly, because you just admitted that it's a bad thing what we're doing.
3: It's a bad thing what we were doing. I mean, previously when people weren't hired because because of their race, because of their gender, because of their
2: so
3: sexual orientation.
2: I agree. Racism is bad, but I don't think implementing racism is to get over racism is logical.
3: It's not racism. I'm sorry. I'm just going to say this and you can debate it. You can't be racist against white people. You can be prejudiced against white people. Racism implies a power imbalance that white people have the advantage over.
2: You can't, so it's, where'd you learn that?
3: That's the, any bullying, any kind of form of, it's about a power imbalance.
1: That comes from indoctrination at the progressive madrasas that we know as universities. That's critical theory. You can Google it, Tim Keller, Critical Theory. He's written one of the best pieces when he was alive, the famous theologian, wrote one of the best pieces about critical theory, explaining what it is and how it's all about power dynamics. And when you hear people on the left talk about subverting the dominant paradigm, they mean you have to turn the oppressors into the oppressed and the oppressed into the oppressor. And they believe that once the oppressed becomes the oppressor, they won't actually oppress, which defies the history of everything. The idea that people are assigned to classes and can't deviate from classes comes from critical theory and intersectionalism. It's all Marxism at heart. Now, I bring this up because Stanford University has come out with a book on political philosophy and philosophy generally. What is so notable about their Stanford book on philosophy is they allowed the critical theorists of the left to write the section on capitalism. It's the Stanford Encyclopedia of Philosophy. The entry on capitalism cited authors who are predominantly Marxist. This again, now you need to understand Stanford University, one of the premier institutions in this country, it's in California. A report came out yesterday that up until 2 years ago at Stanford, if you were in a fraternity and wanted to have a party before the party began, you had to cite a land acknowledgement that you were partying on stolen land. That's how woke Stanford is. Now, remember, Alexandria Ocasio-Cortez was on television saying that woke one was crazy, but that was back in 2020 when everybody was locked down and we were grappling for new ideas on how to order society. This was 2 years ago at Stanford. If you wanted to have a kegger on campus, you had to recite a land acknowledgement before you poured the first beer. It wasn't 6 years ago. It was 2 years ago. It's amazing how the left is like, oh, pay no attention to our positions we had yesterday. One of the things, if you ever read Jonah Goldberg's book, Liberal Fascism, I can't recommend the book enough. One of the things he points out is that it is one of the inherent ideologies within progressivism is that history doesn't matter. No sense of history. You need no sense of history if you're a progressive. So Stanford's Encyclopedia of Philosophy, the entry on capitalism, was overwhelmingly written by Marxists. 69% or 51% of the authors who participated on the entry for capitalism are hostile towards capitalism. 62% of those who wrote the entry on socialism were supportive of socialism. Now, let me read you one of the key points here. Now, I'm going to apologize in advance because this is going to go over your head a little bit. And that's okay, but I need you to hear it before I explain it to you. This is Hayek and Friedman, Market Capitalism. Other important approaches to capitalism descend from other intellectual traditions than Marx. The most prominent non-Marxian approach claims descent, rightly or not, from Adam Smith's The Wealth of Nations, written in 1776. According to this account, the two necessary conditions for capitalism are the free market and private property. Arguably, Milton Friedman's view and Friedrich Hayek's distinct variants of this approach have been the most influential. For capitalism to exist, there must be complete, private, and unregulated markets for all factors of production, including capital and labor. so must the goods that result from production sell in unfettered markets. For all these exchanges, an equilibrium, perhaps a general equilibrium, spontaneously arises in a capitalist economy. Such economy can thus be regarded as a spontaneous order. This, in turn, means that the factors of production that are capital and labor are employed in their most effective, efficient proportions. Also, produced goods and services flow through markets to where, at the margin, they are most valued, making these markets efficient too. Consumer preferences exercised in the consumer marketplace act as the engine of the system. Premised upon the spontaneous flow of free market exchange, capitalism is the most efficient economic system. Inherently, it has no real crisis tendencies that it cannot self-correct. Capitalism goes wrong when it is politically interfered with. More on that below. If that sounds like your view of capitalism, you're actually wrong. Because if you ever read Adam Smith's Wealth of Nations, and I have, there is an entire section on why monopolies are bad and how governmental institutions are used to make sure capitalism works. Hayek was a critic of the equilibrium analysis. Let me again read you. This is a key section here. For capitalism to exist, there must be complete private and unregulated markets for all factors of production, including capital and labor. So must the goods that result from production sell in unfettered markets. For all these exchanges, an equilibrium, perhaps a general equilibrium, spontaneously arises in a capitalist economy. If you ever read Hayek, Friedrich Hayek, he dismisses that notion completely and says it's not true. Milton Friedman wrote Capitalism and Freedom, and there are entire sections within Capitalism and Freedom that Milton Friedman outlines where the government must be involved to make sure that the free market works. It took Stanford University 3 years to write this, and they allowed Marxists to write the section on capitalism and butchered the views of the people they were citing. They got Adam Smith's view wrong. They got Milton Friedman's view wrong. They got Friedrich Hayek's view wrong. And yet this book is going to be a book that is then offered up at other colleges and universities around the nation to teach kids. These are progressive madrasas. They don't care about the truth. They care about their left-leaning mythologies, and they want the kids in their colleges to be indoctrinated into their left-leaning theologies. And it is not a coincidence that in their left-leaning theology, they have decided to vilify and mischaracterize the whole concept of what a free market is. Hayek taught Joan Robinson's work on monopolies and included the problem of monopoly in his encyclopedia entry on economics. He wrote an entire cycle theory on how markets inherently have a loose joint, which gets them out of equilibrium even without central banks. It's just they completely misrepresented. They misrepresented Milton Friedman, and yet this is going to be a gold standard book in academic institutions in the United States. My buddy Neil Chilson, I just saw his tweet here. It took 3 years to write this. It should have taken another hour to read Hayek's Use of Knowledge in Society, because they completely got Hayek wrong. They completely got Milton Friedman wrong. Our academic institutions at the higher education level are broken. They have been captured by left-wing radicals who intend to indoctrinate our kids. Parents, if your kids are going off to college, my son heads to college next year. He's a senior in high school now. You need to exercise some real discernment on not just where your kids go, but what classes they take when they get there. My view has always been, for both of my kids, you should take all the classes you're interested in and see what you like, because what you like doing for the rest of your life is where you're going to be most happy and profitable. If you work a job every day and you're miserable in that job, you're not going to be happy in that job, and it's going to have spillover effects into the rest of your life, your marriage, how you deal with your kids, how you deal with your spouse, how you deal with those around you, how you deal with your church, whether or not you even go. Find something you like doing and God will provide. What's happening increasingly is that in certain colleges, kids are being forced to take classes as freshman prerequisites that begin to indoctrinate them and turn them away from their values. I pay for my kids' school every year to do a program. It's called Knowing Jesus Ministries, and their school is classical education and Christian. And the pastors come down and spend an entire day teaching the kids, you're about to go off to college where they're going to try to upend your worldview and indoctrinate you into progressivism. And here's how you counter it. Here's how you deal with it. And here's how you navigate it. And it prepares the kids at my kids' school to go off into a world hostile to their faith to survive. I don't care where you are and who you are. You need to be making sure your kids are grounded before they get there, because this is Stanford University trying to indoctrinate students nationally through the publication of a book on philosophy against capitalism, allowing the Marxists to define what capitalism is. This is bad. Generally, it is a breach of trust for the academy. And it's one reason so many people no longer want to send their kids to college. And, you know, I do think a college education is a good thing. But my gosh, this is a disaster. These people should be shamed into this. I see it was a political philosophy professor at the University of Chicago who helped contribute to this section on capitalism. And they just got everything fundamentally wrong. And your kids are going to go off to school and trust these professors and come out with barista haircuts on the backside, on the upside, they'll be able to make you a great latte.
0: When the truth seems hazy, Eric will clear the way. It's the Eric Erickson Show.
1: 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Again, everything I talk about on the show, and then all the stuff I don't have time to get to, it's all in the email that comes out at noon. 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
4: Did you know there's no such thing as darkness? I mean, it's a thing, but it's not a thing. Technically, darkness is just the absence of light. Someone living in physical darkness for extended periods of time suffers physically and mentally. Darkness is disorienting and debilitating. You know, the same types of things happen to individuals and societies in a spiritual and moral sense. Look, it's not actually that hard to diagnose the darkening condition of our souls and our society. We are actually moving further away from the light. Friends, here is the elementary truth we must embrace. God is light. Jesus is the light of the world. And the further we drift from Him, the darker things will become. The need of your heart and mine and the need of our day is a genuine awakening, a real turning to God. He's the light, the antidote to the darkness. This is Tom Gray, and This Stuff Matters.
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0: wanted to ask you, because you're a smart guy, maybe you know, if you stayed awake during history class, you know that once the Marxists take over the country, usually the first couple things to go are free speech and freedom of the press. And when the Islamists take over a country, typically those go, and also women's rights get set back 1,000 years. So given that, why isn't the mainstream media fighting against the culture that would take away their ability to earn a living?
1: Oh, because the mainstream media believes in this. This goes back to the intersectionalism that I've been talking about. They believe the reason free speech must go and the reason free press must go is because the dominant views that are reflected in the press are from the oppressor class. So the only way for the oppressed class to be fairly and accurately represented is to silence the oppressor. One of the critical aspects of Marxism that everybody needs to understand is that Marxism believes power comes from words. And so if you can force people to use different words, you can change the power structure. So if you shut up the white people and only allow the non-white people to talk, then the conversations change. If you force people to redefine words, the conversation changes. It's Orwell at work. And that is the issue that is at play with the Marxists in the press. They are totally down with the progressive idea of censorship because they think you got to shut up the dominant paradigm. Now, I think you got to shut up the people who are calling you on your phone, soliciting you and telemarketing you and scamming you. 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
5: From ABC News, I'm Mike Dubusky. Admiral Brad Cooper is pushing back on reports of poor living conditions aboard the USS Abraham Lincoln, which hasn't been into port in more than 200 days. In a new op-ed in the Wall Street Journal, Cooper calls those reports old news after a visit to the ship currently stationed in the Arabian Sea. South Carolina and Nevada will kick off the 2028 Democratic primary calendar after the DNC approved changes to the schedule this weekend. ABC News contributor and former DNC chair Donna Brazile told ABC's This Week she supports the changes.
6: In Louisiana, we call it lagniappe. We added a little bit of something extra to the calendar. We wanted to make sure we included more battleground states.
5: But not all Democrats are on board.
7: New Hampshire has long prided itself in its first in the nation status, and they've had it in state law in New Hampshire for 5 decades now that its primary should come before any other in the country. In the 2024 cycle, the DNC tried to tell states that if they leapfrogged over others, they would be penalized, and that candidates who campaigned in those states could see penalties too.

0: New Hampshire went ahead with its plan anyway. In theory, in 2028, New Hampshire could, again, cite its state law, try to go first, put this new schedule to the test, put the DNC to the test, see if they'll seat the delegates from that state.
1: ABC News national correspondent Stephen Portnoy. A day of cleanup in Indiana.
2: A natural disaster like this does not know city boundaries or county boundaries. We are truly all in this together, and we are here to assist one another.
1: Noblesville Mayor Chris Jensen there. Over the last few days, that state's been hit with heavy rain and flooding. At least six people have died as a result of the severe weather. Meanwhile, almost 200,000 people are without power in Hawaii as now Tropical Storm Lala continues to move west. A flash flood warning remains in effect for parts of Oahu, with rainfall rates of more than 1 inch per hour possible. At least one person died in that storm yesterday. 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
1: President Trump is facing new pushback over his executive order last week, making changes to the recommended schedule of vaccines for children. The order recommends the measles, mumps, and rubella vaccines now be split into three separate shots. Republican Senator Bill Cassidy responding on ABC's This Week.
8: Instead of the child getting you missing work to take your child to the doctor two times, you're doing it six times. And instead of the insurance company paying for two visits, it's now paying for six visits. Now, this is going to drive up the cost of your life, inconvenience you tremendously, and your child's getting six jabs, not two.
1: There are renewed concerns about anti-Semitic hate crimes in New York City after an attack at a synagogue in Midtown Manhattan.
9: The peace and harmony of worship, overcome by the look of fear, induced by someone who wanted to disturb the peace. The congregation gasped as the man struck a 63-year-old woman in the face, security trying to remove him from the service. It happened as Central Synagogue was live streaming its Friday night Shabbat.
1: ABC's Anthony Carlo. And Italy's culture minister now says three artworks of extraordinary value have been stolen, valued between $80 and $90 million. I'm Mike Dubusky, ABC News.
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1: Ladies and gentlemen, welcome. It's Eric Erickson here across the United States of America. The big story today in the Wall Street Journal, and I am not making it up. It is not an exaggeration. It is a big, prominently displayed, well, it was until about an hour ago when they refreshed the site. Let me begin with this. It looks like a hairy alien from outer space or a meteor or one of those fidget gizmo things that stores sell in the checkout line, maybe a cat toy. It sort of looks like a fuzzy seed from a chestnut tree. Bacteria, a bait shop employee suggested helpfully. The one thing that is the hottest, freakiest fishing lure of the summer doesn't look like a fish. And yet this tentacled soft plastic beast born in Japan, smaller than a tennis ball, is a flat-out phenomenon in bass fishing. Yes, I'm writing about bass fishing. It's August. That is one of the big stories in the Wall Street Journal today, which tells you today is a slow news day, which is great because I, your host, am a professional at finding the stories that actually matter. Truth be told, the reason the bass fishing story matters so much is I have an employee who is an obsessive bass fisherman. Were he not my employee, he would be one of those attempting to be a bass master. He would fish all the time. He literally tried to make his wife cross her legs at the beginning of March instead of giving birth to a child because apparently it's prime fishing time. What I have learned is that when the dogwood trees are blooming, the bass are biting, and they were blooming, the bass were biting, the water was breaking, and he was like, "You can't. I got to go fish." That's how obsessive he is. And so today the story is singing to him, and it's like an indicative of the news stories of the day, that this is not a big news day, except it is if you know where to look. And I know where to look. And I want to start not with the bass lure. I want to start with the tariff refunds. This also in the Wall Street Journal. Tariff refunds have been rolling in to big U.S. companies, in some cases providing a solid boost to earnings. Contrary to warnings that the refund process could prove slow and messy, many companies appear to have received the money with remarkable speed. So far, over 40 S&P 500 companies have reported some $9.6 billion in refunds in the past quarter or so, including at least $2.1 billion in cash already received. Among the biggest refunds reported so far, Apple at nearly $2.2 billion, Nike at $986 million, FedEx at $800 million, Amazon.com at $640 million, and General Motors at $500 million. U.S. Customs and Border Protection has received just over 252,000 refund applications as of July 31st for tariffs declared unlawful by the Supreme Court. The Customs Agency accepted $128.7 billion in refunds for processing, an agency official told a federal court last week. Now, Exhibit 77 bajillion in why populism is an emotional response and not actually rational public policy. The populists have seen this story today and they are demanding their refunds. All the companies, they raised their prices. I paid the higher price. So where's my part of the money? The problem is that all the populists who now want their refund are the exact same people who said tariffs don't raise prices. So are they now acknowledging tariffs raise prices? Because I was assured by all the people calling my program to tell me I was wrong about the tariffs, that they weren't raising prices. And now the very same people want their portion of the money back because, well, clearly they raised prices. But you told me they hadn't. Actually, as if you're a longtime listener of the program, you know where most of the money went. The prices did go up. They just didn't go up as much as we thought they would go up. Where they went instead was wage decline. Companies didn't pay higher wages. Companies didn't invest. So here's the thing. Allow me to advise these companies. I want to give them a little piece of advice. Because what I'm finding is that here in the 21st century, the companies of America, particularly the publicly traded, privately held companies of America, might actually be their own worst enemies. what is it, one of Robert Heinlein's laws is to always presume that a bureaucracy is controlled by a cabal of its enemies. You can look at Fortune 500 companies and think the same thing. Why? Because if these companies don't now raise wages or pour that money back into investment and instead return it to shareholders in the forms of dividend increases, people are going to burn their houses down. People are going to go to the CEOs and burn down their houses. Look, you know, the Flock camera guy, the CEO of Flock, Garrett, he's out saying Flock is making changes. They're now not going to save their data for as long as they used to save it. They're going to do automatic audit trips in case police get into the cameras and they're not supposed to. They're going to make all sorts of changes to address people's concerns about Flock cameras. His company is trying to respond to stay ahead of outrage growing that had been started by the communist and the Democratic Socialists and spilled over into civil liberties concerns. You've got Mark Zuckerberg out there spending billions of dollars from Meta to invest in the local communities where data centers are coming, while Dario Amodi, the head of Anthropic, is like, we're going to kill all of your kids and destroy all of your jobs and burn your towns and take all of your water, and AI is going to be awesome. It's wild to see the data center AI executives go tell people how awesome AI is going to be and the data centers are going to be by telling them, we're going to dry out your towns, take all the water, take all the resources, and destroy all your jobs. Trust us, you're going to love us. Meanwhile, Zuckerberg is out there with Mike Rowe, the dirty jobs guy, saying, look, you're going to have white or blue-collar workers making six figures quickly. You're going to have towns that get new high schools. In fact, they're highlighting a big story out of Washington State where a data center came into a dirt poor town. The town was desperate. People were leaving the town. And now you know what's happened in the town. They've got a new high school. They've got a new library. They've got new books. They've got new roads. They've got a new water system. They've got new sewage system. The people who live in the town aren't paying property taxes. So you know what the communists and the socialists and the left are doing now. People's cost of living is going up. The property values in the town are going to price people out. So the people who chose to stay in the town, their incomes have all gone up. Many of them have now gotten jobs tied to the people who are now coming to work for the data centers. It saved the town, and the people on the left and the people who oppose data centers are like, ah, but the property values have gone up. Yeah, but nobody's paying property taxes because the data centers generating so much property tax revenue. There's always someone to look on the bad side. I will look on the bad side of the tariffs, though. Because I told you prices would go up, wages would not go up, and investment would not go up. And it all happened. The wages were held back and the investment was held back so that the companies didn't have to dollar for dollar pass on the increase to you. And oftentimes what happened at the beginning of the tariffs is that the companies abroad that were sending the tariff goods here, they ate the cost. So there are a lot of factories in Vietnam and China and India and Thailand and elsewhere where they cut their profits. They ate it so that they could pass along the goods to the United States at a lower price. So when the tariff was applied, the price didn't go up. They're not getting their money back either. I just find it really funny that all the people who insisted that that tariffs would not cause prices to go up are now outraged. They're not getting refunds because prices went up. But you guys said they wouldn't go up. It's like the $20 burrito people from last week who were complaining about the $20 burrito that doesn't actually exist. In fact, there's new data out today that a Chipotle burrito is actually now more affordable than it was 10 years ago, even with its price increase, because of wage growth in the country, even taking into account inflation and inflation eating through wages. The Chipotle burrito is now more affordable for most Americans. But it's those five Americans it's not most affordable for who are the poster children for everybody else to claim they're victims as well. It's just remarkable. Yes, so last week we had the $20 burrito argument where the J.D. Vance crowd and the populace were all like, $20 burritos is an outrage. The economy is broken. I'm like, you people are in charge of the economy. And you're outraged by it? Well, the economy is broken. It's not our fault. It's Joe Biden. The economy is broken and somebody's got to do something about it. Who exactly? The government that made it more expensive? But these are the same people who also cheered on the administration when J.D. Vance said, we don't need cheap toasters. We need a well-paying job. So they were fine with more expensive toasters and they were fine with your kids not being able to get 30 baby dolls, but two that were more expensive. They just didn't want the $20 burrito. It's all emotion. There's no coherent policy in any of it. There's no woven ideas. I want to fix this one thing, but by fixing it, I'm going to break this thing. Now I'm going to fix it and I'm going to break the thing I just fixed. Plus, something else. There's no coherent ideology. The one good thing about actual conservatism, not this populist nonsense that wears the skin suit of conservatism, is that there is a coherent worldview in how markets work and shape things. And one of the biggest issues is that when the government gets involved, the government makes things worse. When the government gets involved, things get more expensive. The sectors in the economy that are the most expensive are the ones the government is most involved in. Increasingly, that's food. But it is healthcare. It is education. It is housing. The government regulatory Nazis out there who've decided you can't cut down a tree on your property. You really got to build your house in the trees because God forbid you clear cut and then plant a number of trees back to replace the ones you cut down to make it cheaper to build your house. No, no, we can't do that. You must have the fully grown trees in your property. And if they stand in the way of your house, you can keep your property, but you can't build your house. I've got a friend of mine who gets mad at me about this, super conservative guy, but when I talk about it, you talk to any property developer, one of the biggest impediments now to actually building houses in urban areas is they all have tree ordinances and you can't cut down any trees. And I love the trees myself. I do love the trees. But there should be a plot on the land where you can say, I want to build a 3,000 square foot house and the trees that are in the area, I cut them down. And you know what? It was 10 trees. So when the house is built, I'll plant 10 new trees. And this buddy of mine, he's hardcore. No, you should not be able to, but the trees are in the way. No, the trees are important. The trees are good for the environment, for shade. Well, you know, having a tax base that can affordably live in your city is also good for your city. So maybe you should allow them to build the house and then plant the 10 trees they cut down. And in some cities now, you're literally having to figure out ways to build around the trees, which just drives up all the costs disproportionately. You got to beg some bureaucrat to allow you to cut down a tree, and it's completely arbitrary in the whim of the bureaucrat. And some people are okay with it. The government gets involved. They drive up the costs of building. They drive up the cost of education. They drive up the cost of food. In California now, if you sell pork in California, you have to arrange that you only have so many pigs and they're so spread out and they get care and feeding and ticklied and baths and everything else. And because most of the pork that's sold in California isn't actually in California, people in other states have seen their pork prices, particularly bacon prices, go up to comply with the regulations of California. And sadly, the Supreme Court said this is perfectly legal unless Congress acts, and Congress will not act. Congress could bring down a lot of grocery prices tomorrow by getting rid of the ability of states to impose their care and feeding of animals regulations on animals that are about to go get slaughtered. It's only a matter of time before the Portlandia skit about knowing the name of your chicken before it was killed is actually real, where we must have labels on every package from Springer Mountain Farm chicken and the like that tells us that, well, this chicken came from Sandy and she was 3 years old when she was slaughtered and she was born in a chicken coop in Unadilla, Georgia. That just drives up costs. By the way, there is so much chicken right now in the nation. There's a chicken glut. That the price of chicken has come down. The price of eggs has come back down. These things are good. And what did the government do? The government got out of the way and they let the market work. The government got rid of import controls and tariffs to allow importation of eggs to bring down the prices. We cracked down on the chicken flu or the bird flu and the like, and it worked. But now the very same populace who told us tariffs would not raise prices want refunds from the companies getting the tariff refunds because they say that's proof the prices went up when they assured us that they knew better than the economists and the prices didn't go up. But you know what? The prices didn't go up as high as the economists expected because what did the companies do instead? They didn't give people wages. And so now I'm telling the Fortune 500 getting these massive checks, you will cause a backlash against corporate America like you have never seen unless you start pouring money in to invest in your companies in the United States and raise wages with the refund you're getting. Because we all know you didn't raise prices the way you could have raised them. Instead, you just didn't give people pay raises. Now you better or there will be bipartisan hell to pay.
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3: Did you know there's no such thing as darkness? I mean, it's a thing, but it's not a thing. Technically, darkness is just the absence of light. Someone living in physical darkness for extended periods of time suffers physically and mentally. Darkness is disorienting and debilitating. You know, the same types of things happen to individuals and societies in a spiritual and moral sense. Look, it's not actually that hard to diagnose the darkening condition of our souls and our society. We are actually moving further away from the light. Friends, here is the elementary truth we must embrace. God is light. Jesus is the light of the world. And the further we drift from him, the darker things will become. The need of your heart and mine and the need of our day is a genuine awakening, a real turning to God. He's the light, the antidote to the darkness. 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

0: may not tell you what you want to hear, but he tells you what you need to hear. 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
1: Well, I have some interesting data. I texted my daughter and said, I guess you've been marked safe from being a lesbian today, huh? There's a FIRE has released new academic data on the college majors that are most likely to be heterosexual. The at the top of the list, 95% reporting to be heterosexual, finance majors. Number two at 89%, business. Number three at 88% marketing. If you're in finance, business, or marketing, you are overwhelmingly likely to be heterosexual. At the other end of the list, fine arts, 27% heterosexual, 29% for theater, 35% for archaeology, 37% for English. I mean, archaeology, I mean, you're into leather and whips and cowboy boots and hats, I guess, because Indiana Jones. African-American studies, 42%, anthropology. You know, the real surprise here, the real surprise is that if you're a theater kid, you're only 29% likely to be heterosexual. But if you're a dance major, you're 49% likely to be almost 50-50. Film and media studies is 50-50. I mean, that's the dividing line there. And above that, everything, digital media design, environmental studies, earth science, physics, philosophy, history, ag, sociology, even the classics, animal science, psychology, mathematics, chemistry, you go up. Now, the undecideds, this is the most interesting one. The kids who are undecided are decided about their sexuality. At least 57% of them say they're heterosexual. I mean, it's, but again, the highest are the business classes, 95% finance. Is law in here? Let's see. Yep, law, criminology, 74% heterosexual. Where's political science? Political science, 66% of people who say they're majoring in political science are heterosexual. That kind of tracks. Pre-med is at 80%. Yep, where else do we have in here? Yep, linguistics, 47%, and music, 46%. Art history, 42%. Anthropology. How do you even survey this stuff? How do you survey? I just, what is the question that you ask? I don't know. Do you know what questions that you have to ask when you're building a computer for yourself? You don't. If you go to Vision Computers, they ask the questions of you. They ask what you need it for, what you want it for, how long you want to have it, and they build you a computer that is your computer. 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
1: 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They're on sale now. Text the word show to 33777. It'll be a fun night. I may have some special guests. I may see if I can get Rick Jackson to come hang out with us and chat with him a little bit. Non-political stuff, though. It's going to be a fun night. I'll see. It would be a fun time. I need to talk to you about a winding road of topics that all kind of, I was thinking about this, talking about it with my team this morning. They all kind of converge around the same point. I want to begin with Tyler Robinson. It actually bothers me greatly that there are a number of people, and I have encountered them in the real world. It's not just an online phenomenon, although these people are all a little bit too online. But there are people out there who are convinced that Tyler Robinson is the fall guy in Charlie Kirk's assassination. It is back in the news today. The trial is winding down, and Tyler Robinson's lawyers are essentially pleading with the judge to not give him the death penalty. And in the process, they admit that Tyler Robinson killed the intended target. The intended target being Charlie Kirk. Think about Candace Owens spun so many people into conspiracy theories, and she is actually apparently now, I don't keep up with her, she's a nut job. You can make a lot of money telling people what they want to hear. You could make a comfortable living telling people what's going on in the world, and Candace Owens makes way more money than me lying to people on a daily basis. And a lot of people, gullible people, they want to believe the lies because it's all emotion at the end of the day. It's the soap opera. And she is mad now that the defense has kind of undercut everything she's been telling people forever, that it was the Jews. No, it's not. It's Tyler Robinson. And yet there are people out there. And I have encountered these people in the wild. And they listen to people like Candace Owens. They listen to people like Tucker Carlson. That's where they get their news. They think these people are honest brokers. And they stand up to the man, and they're courageous and brave. And they really do believe that Tyler Robinson is the fall guy for Israel. They really do believe that there is a conspiracy, that some guy just couldn't have shot Charlie Kirk. The number of people who insisted that there's no way that his gun could have fired a bullet like that, of that caliber, and not done more than it did, et cetera, et cetera, et cetera. And yet they've all been proven wrong. The coroner has proven them wrong. The police have proven them wrong. Tyler Robinson's own defense has proven them wrong. And they are still dogmatic about it. There's a web of conspiracies and lies. Something is really unhealthy in society. And I mentioned that this morning, and somebody says, Erickson, you can't reason people out of things they never reasoned themselves into. There's a lot of wisdom in that. You can't logically talk people out of something that they talked themselves into, not logically, but emotionally. They want to believe the conspiracy theory. They want to be entertained, and they don't acknowledge that there's something in their brain that has them entertained, and they love the salaciousness of it. They love feeling like they have the inside knowledge. What it is a lot of people, they really want to feel superior to everyone else in their belief system. Like, take the conspiracy theory now about Anthony Fauci. I've gotten eaten alive by a number of people on this. Here's the thing. Anthony Fauci privately relayed concerns in 2020 via text message that the mRNA vaccine for COVID might cause miscarriages. And people are outraged. Anthony Fauci knew it and he didn't say it publicly. No, if you actually read the paperwork, what Anthony Fauci did is he had a concern. They investigated it and determined it wasn't a concern. And I've gotten inundated with emails from people saying my daughter had the COVID vaccine and then she had a miscarriage. My wife ate McDonald's when she was a kid, and now she's got stage 4 lung cancer. Did the McDonald's give her the lung cancer? No. The odds that COVID gave your daughter the miscarriage, I don't mean to be cruel to you, but I'm trying to drive home the point to you that we can look at these things and say, is the rate of miscarriage from women who get the COVID vaccine higher than people who didn't get the COVID vaccine? And the conclusion by even the people who think the COVID vaccine causes problems is no. And yet people hate Anthony Fauci, and so they want to believe that Anthony Fauci was engaged in cover-up. By the way, Anthony Fauci covered up a lot of stuff. He's not a good guy, and he should go to jail for what he did. But this is not one of those things. And when you highlight this miscarriage conspiracy theory, you undermine all the other claims about Anthony Fauci. When you hang your hat on the one thing that isn't true, you undermine everything else. Now, here's why I take this, all of this stuff, real seriously. I actually really do believe that a guy died on a cross, was buried, and 3 days later came back to life. I fundamentally believe that. It is as much a by faith belief that I have as you have that the Jews killed Charlie Kirk, if that's your view, or that the COVID vaccine causes miscarriages or what have you. I fundamentally believe that there was a first man and woman, Adam and Eve. I fundamentally believe there was a big boat on which a family and a bunch of animals were on with a global flood. I fundamentally believe that the water separated and the Israelites were able to walk across dry land where there was sea. I fundamentally believe that Jesus Christ was born of a virgin, suffered under Pontius Pilate, was crucified, died, was buried, descended into hell, and on the third day rose again from the dead. Rose into heaven and will come back. I fundamentally believe this. I don't have any doubt about it. When the book of Hebrews talks about hope and the resurrection, what it means, the word hope is terribly translated in English. It means a profound certainty. I have the profound certainty that that is true. I raise that point because of this. If you're out there telling me the world is flat, that we never landed on the moon, that the COVID vaccine causes miscarriages, that Tyler Robinson was an agent of the Jews and they're the ones who really killed Charlie Kirk. Good luck convincing people also that Jesus Christ was born of a virgin, suffered under Pontius Pilate, was crucified, died, was buried, and rose again on the third day. Because if you believe all the crazy stuff that isn't true, you're going to have a real hard time convincing people of the one thing that really is true and the thing that matters most in life. And that is why I sometimes push back real hard on people who disagree with me on this stuff when I know this stuff isn't true. Anthony Fauci did a lot of terrible things and lied about a lot of things. The COVID miscarriage stuff is not one of them. And when you hold your hat and hang your hat on that, you are undermining all of the real truth claims about the bad things Anthony Fauci did, when even the people who hate the COVID vaccine and don't think it should have been manufactured are like, look, there's no statistical difference between women who don't get it and do having miscarriages. There's none. You can't convince people of the true things when you believe all the lies. You can't convince people that Tyler Robinson was an agent of the Jews and then try to tell people that Jesus is real when everybody who is sane knows Tyler Robinson was not an agent of the Jews. And what's crazy to me on the Tyler Robinson story as well is that this guy was acting out on the trans agenda. We've had multiple shooters in the country in the last 2 years who were transgender acting out against Christians. One of them, you will recall, shot up a church in, was it Michigan or Minnesota, shot up a church on behalf of the trans agenda, targeting Christians, targeting Catholic kids in a church. You had the shooter at Covenant in Nashville who was trans, who shot up the school of the Christians. And here comes Tyler Robinson, who shoots Charlie Kirk. And the first reaction of the conspiracy theorists is not that this follows a pattern of the trans agenda turning violent. It's that, it must be the Jews. People's minds are breaking in the 21st century. And you know what I think it is, actually? I think it's information overload. I think it's information overload that people are now so overwhelmed with information in their pocket that they are losing their ability to discern what is true and what is not true, and to some degree to process what is true and not true. They're processing it through how are they most entertained? How is the tickling ears tickled? How is the itch scratched? But then that gets to other things like data centers and the flock cameras. Flock CEO, Garrett, I forget his last name. We share the same barber, ironically. Garrett is saying they're going to restrict how long Flock keeps data. They're going to put on new protocols. They're going to allow new audits. They're going to protect people from police abuse, things like that. Do you know how many kids have been saved by Flock cameras in just the last year alone? It's a significant number, the number of dementia patients who have been saved, and yet people are worried about the future. And they're worried about the future, one, because of conspiracy theories, but also because of the insane rhetoric that's coming out of people. The insane rhetoric. Let me play you some of this. Because I transitioned from the conspiracy theory to the normal concerns, but the normal concerns are getting amplified as well. This is the one of the Democratic Socialists of America talking about the Democrats and their path to take over and what they want to do. And it's really alarming the way the guy is talking about trying to plot to take over. It actually is not only extremely disruptive, but they actually are headed towards a place where we could elect ourselves into socialism and only be able to shoot our ways out. This is the PSL founder talking about the growth. Now, hang on a second. PSL party. That is the Party for Socialism and Liberation. They're partners with the Democratic Socialists of America. They're actually the more closer to the communists than even the DSA is. Listen to this.
2: If we have one of our comrades get into the U.S. Congress, we're going to use it to disrupt the U.S. Congress, to expose the U.S. Congress, to expose the capitalists, to expose the billionaires, and not try to reform the capitalist system, but to expose why it should be toppled and replaced by a rational, humane system called socialism. Let's say we became a socialist government. DSA, PSL, some other parties, some unions, we became the government. What would we do right away that would make a difference for large parts of the population that aren't yet socialist but are starting to be sympathetic? Well, here's a couple of things that you could do. Because you would say housing is a right and no one will ever be homeless again. And if you're paying a mortgage to a bank, your mortgage is canceled. You don't have to pay it. You don't have to pay another penny. The house belongs to you. Right then you have like many millions of conservative homeowners who would say, we like this DSA PSL government.
1: Till it brings down the banking system and we can't bank anymore and they don't ever want to leave office. When the rhetoric, the shrill rhetoric of the DSA and the PSL and the like, I can understand my friends who have civil liberty concerns about Flock cameras creating a police state, because we open the door in corporate America and then you move it into the government to spy on us. When you have the Democrats say they're going to pack the Supreme Court with a bunch of progressives, we can say today we have a privacy right that prevents the government from snooping with the Flock cameras without reason. But tomorrow we could have a Supreme Court that says, well, you can do whatever you want to snatch people's civil liberties away. And the concerns are started by the hysteria of the left. They're woven into a conspiracy theory emotionalism that is pervasive in society today. And there's a fear and a worry about tomorrow. What's going to happen tomorrow? Today, we cannot allow the cameras to rescue kidnapped kids and find patients with dementia who have disappeared, because tomorrow something bad can happen. Part of this also is antithetical to scripture. Today's got enough problems. Worry about today. Tomorrow will take care of itself. So many people are getting whipped into a frenzy about the what-if scenarios of tomorrow. They can't enjoy today. And all of these things are weaving together into an unhealthy situation in society where people are losing their minds over the fears about tomorrow. They can't enjoy today. They're losing their minds about reality. And in the process, all of them are undermining the actual truth claims that society needs to survive, the biggest of which is the resurrection. You cannot tell me you can take someone seriously on the idea of the resurrection being real when today they're telling you that Tyler Robinson is an agent of Israel, and if we don't chop down all the Flock cameras today, tomorrow the Democratic Socialists of America will take over in a coup and turn us into a surveillance police state. And, oh, by the way, look, they've already lied to us about Neil Armstrong landing on the moon. People are losing their minds online. And again, I really do. I have decided the root cause is information overload. We now are so flooded with so much information, so many seconds of the day, we're losing our ability to discern what is real and not real. And the itching of our ears and the tickling of our ears, we're gravitating to those who take care of those feelings as opposed to those who tell you the truth. And people are falling away from reality. They're not falling away from the truth. They're not falling away from the truth. They're falling away from reality itself. Y'all, I have met people who in the real world believe that Tyler Robinson was an agent of Israel. I have met people in the real world who believe that the assassination in Pennsylvania and Butler, the assassination attempt, was staged by the president to shape his reelection campaign. And I have met people who believe the same assassination was a plot of the Jews. And it's alarming that these numbers of people are growing, and then it conflates into the data centers and the flock cameras and everything else, and people can't know what's true, and everyone lives in a state of anxiety about what might happen tomorrow. And if I can give you one piece of advice, it's tomorrow will take care of itself. And if you're so worried about it, you're not going to be able to enjoy today. And what we're seeing with the anger of the Democratic Socialists who hate Thanksgiving and hate the 4th of July and hate football and everything else is that these people can't enjoy tomorrow because they already hate today, and you don't want to become like them.
0: Honest.
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5: Did you know there's no such thing as darkness? I mean, it's a thing, but it's not a thing. Technically, darkness is just the absence of light. Someone living in physical darkness for extended periods of time suffers physically and mentally. Darkness is disorienting and debilitating. You know, the same types of things happen to individuals and societies in a spiritual and moral sense. Look, it's not actually that hard to diagnose the darkening condition of our souls and our society. We are actually moving further away from the light. Friends, here is the elementary truth we must embrace. God is light. Jesus is the light of the world. And the further we drift from him, the darker things will become. The need of your heart and mine and the need of our day is a genuine awakening, a real turning to God. He's the light, the antidote to the darkness. This is Tom Gray, and This Stuff Matters.
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0: every single scenario, we lost to their drone army, which is the evolution of drone warfare. I want to get to that. And also, the V-8, it's not going anywhere. Americans refuse to give up the V-8. Environmentalists are furious. And I wonder if Toyota is starting to second guess, decided to make all of its models some sort of souped up, four cylinder. I gotta tell you, I used to love my 4Runner, but I'm not buying a 4-cylinder vehicle for anybody in my family. 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
5: From ABC News, I'm Mike Dubusky. Admiral Brad Cooper, after a visit to the USS Abraham Lincoln yesterday, now says what he saw aboard that aircraft and carrier was awe-inspiring, and that reports of poor living conditions are old news. It comes after military officials said a small number of service members on the ship have received mental health treatment. The USS Abraham Lincoln hasn't made port in more than 200 days. ABC's Jay O'Brien says Democrats are now calling for an investigation.
6: We know that it's an issue for Democrats up on the Hill. It's something that they want to do oversight on. I think the interesting dynamic of this carrier is that it comes during a recess. And so there are members of Congress, Republican members of Congress, who are typically pro-military. Often we come to them on military issues that have not been forced to have to discuss this. The chairman of the Armed Services Committees in both the House and the Senate, for example, the chairman of the Intelligence Committees. And so this issue, I expect, unless the carrier gets swapped out before they return, is still going to be potent. I'm looking to see what they say.
5: The foreign ministers of 8 countries are now out with a joint statement condemning Israel's rejection of the 15-point Gaza peace plan proposed by President Trump's Board of Peace. Now, 2 Israeli sources tell ABC News Jared Kushner, the president's son-in-law, is going to meet with Israeli Prime Minister Benjamin Netanyahu tomorrow. Severe weather continues to hammer parts of Hawaii as Tropical Storm Lala passes south of the island of Kauai. ABC News meteorologist Leslie Lopez.
7: Most of the threat for the Big Island is over, most of it. However, we could still see, after it rains, we could still see mudslides and debris flows, even though it's not actively raining. The soil is just so saturated and soft. So while most of the rain threat is over in terms of flooding, some of that is going to start to recede. Now we still have to worry about mudslides and also landslides. Now there are flash flood warnings out towards some of the island chain. Honolulu's in there. Tropical storm warnings as well for the rest of the island chain.
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2: Opening arguments are expected to begin tomorrow in the trial of Dwayne Keith D. Davis, the alleged former gang leader accused of orchestrating the murder of Tupac Shakur. ABC News legal contributor Bernanda Villalona says all eyes will be on the defense.
3: The defense doesn't have to give an opening statement, but if they do give an opening statement, I want to know whether they're going to allege a defense such as of alibi. I want to know whether they're going to say that the memoir and every interview that Keith D. has given is a lie, that they were only giving those interviews in order to make money.
2: Tupac was shot and killed in Las Vegas nearly 30 years ago. The city council in Raleigh, North Carolina this week will consider a new curfew for teenagers in an effort to curb violence in the city. Police Chief Rico Boyce says,
4: curfew by itself is not the answer, is not the fix. We must couple that with other activities, other proven activities that can really help keep our youth safe as well as keep our community safe.
2: And your next pack of M&Ms may look a little different as the Mars Company has removed artificial coloring in favor of natural dyes. The company's Claire Hewitt says some of the colors have been a struggle to recreate.
5: Blue is the challenge. There aren't very many blue vegetables. We're using something called spirulina. That spirulina is a tricky thing to handle at scale. But I want to reassure everybody they're not going away.
2: Changes come after new recommendations from the health secretary. Mike Dubosky, ABC News.
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9: Bats and flagpoles. Do you believe it was wrong to pardon the people who assaulted police officers on January 6th, given that you have vowed to protect law enforcement?
10: Every attorney general vows to protect law enforcement, including me. And so, no, I'm not opining or in any way saying what President Trump did is wrong. Absolutely not. By the way,
9: isn't it inconsistent with what you said, though?
10: Absolutely not. There's a difference. No, there's a difference between saying we will prosecute anybody. If later a president chooses to pardon that individual, that is the president's right under our Constitution. Do not forget that a few days before President Trump pardoned the individuals associated and who had pled guilty to the conduct on January 6th, President Biden pardoned hundreds and hundreds of criminals, many of whom were quite violent. So that's his right to do that, just like it's President Trump's right to do that.
9: But what message does it send to police officers that people who assaulted them were pardoned?
10: The message to police officers is consistent and same every single day, which is that we will protect you. And by the way, that's a little bit interesting coming from a place where we see violent protests breaking out all over the country, in New Jersey, in Minneapolis, in Seattle, in California. And instead of there being a full-throated defense by leadership on the Democrat side, on the Republican side, what you have is, it's as if we're doing something wrong by saying we will protect law enforcement and we will prosecute those who assault law enforcement. We're not.
9: Let's, on this issue of January 6th, your confirmation was actually held up over the so-called anti-weaponization fund. I just want to remind folks what that means. That would have effectively paid people who felt they were in some ways wronged by the federal government and could have included people who attacked the Capitol on January 6th. You signed a document. You testified under oath that the fund is dead. But President Trump has said he wishes it weren't. If the president asks you to revive the fund, will you tell him no?
10: Well, the president has said it's dead as well. So you can, and as the president has said, that he very strongly believes that those that had this Department of Justice weaponized against them should be compensated, that he's going to continue to say that.
9: He said it's up to you. He was just asked about it. He said effectively, it's up to you what to do about this.
10: And I've said repeatedly, it's dead. And he has also said it's dead. He said it in a cabinet meeting with the press there. And so I think there's this, it might be enjoyable for the media to continually ask me about whether the fund is really dead. And there is no fund. No money went from the Treasury to any account. There were no commissioners established. And so there is no fund. There will be no fund. I've said it repeatedly. And the different angles coming almost every time I speak with the media, someone says, well, wait, is it really dead? And I say, yes, it is. And then the next interview I give, somebody will say to me, is it really dead? And I promise you, I will say, yes, it is dead.
9: So you're saying you rule out ever reviving it. But just to be very clear, can you guarantee that under your Department of Justice, anyone who attacked the Capitol on January 6th will not receive one dime of taxpayer money if they file a claim against the federal government?
10: Well, anybody can file a claim against the federal government, not just anybody associated with January 6th. I'm not going to sit here and say on a news program whether a litigation that may or may not happen will result in money. I can't do that. So what I will say is that there's a process in place for decades where somebody that believes they've been wronged or a tort's been committed against them by the federal government can seek redress. And I'm, you know, beyond that, I'm not going to comment about hypotheticals of what will happen in any of those cases.
9: So potentially they could get paid under another stream of government funding, but not the anti-weaponization fund.
10: Well, I don't know what, when you say they could get paid, what is their claim? Is it somebody who pled guilty?
9: The Justice Department's judgment fund.
10: No. So, right. But when you say they could get paid, anybody who sues the federal government could get paid. It depends on the facts. It depends on the circumstances. It depends on what it's alleged the government did. And so I don't know the circumstances of any hypothetical case, and I'm not going to comment on a hypothetical case today, but there is a process in place where if you believe that you've had a tort committed against you by the government, whether it's slipping on ice outside of a federal post office or a law enforcement officer assaulting you, you are allowed to seek compensation.
9: Okay, let's talk about a case that was recently brought before the Justice Department. The DOJ dropped charges against the Olympic canoeist that it accused of vandalizing the reflecting pool on the National Mall, saying the damage was caused by, quote, botched installation and not vandalism. President Trump, though, said U.S. Attorney Jeanine Pirro was wrong and that she should revisit the case. Do you support Jeanine Pirro dropping the case, or do you support President Trump's calls to revive the case?
10: Yes, I absolutely support U.S. Attorney Pirro, as does President Trump. Now, that's different than whether the president is extraordinarily frustrated at what happened in that case. And I don't in any way fault him for that. And by the way, the filings didn't say that all of the damage was done by faulty construction. Okay, so that's where there's some, the media is getting some of the reporting wrong.
9: Well, it says there's the damage was done as a result of a botched installation and not vandalism as initially represented.
10: There was potential vandalism, and we know that there was vandalism because there's witnesses, that's also in the brief that you're citing, that there's witnesses that talked about the fact that there was vandalism.
9: What do you mean by potential vandalism?
10: Who Well, there's a witness that said, I observed the defendant vandalizing the reflecting pool. Now, that's different than whether ultimately we had the proof, and you saw what U.S. Attorney Pirro said about that in her filings. And I said this before, we're talking about a single case, okay? We're talking about one case. We had another case of vandalism against the memorial earlier this week. This is horrible, what's happening in our nation's capital with some of these really, really sick people vandalizing our national monuments. U.S. Attorney Pirro is doing a phenomenal job of enforcing that, going after anybody who's doing it. And I think judging her on a single case because of the evidence that we had is not fair.
9: Should the president have a voice in individual prosecution decisions at all?
10: Every American has a voice in prosecutions. I mean, we hear from Americans all the time. As a matter of fact, many of our investigations start with an American citizen coming forward and saying they saw something. And so whether President Trump should have a, quote, voice, it depends.
9: Take his opinions into consideration when he says, I think this case should be revived? Will you take that into consideration?
10: Hold on. Will I take the President of the United States' view on something into consideration? Yes. Of course, and I hope every attorney general in history would not answer that question differently. Just let's play that out. The president of the United States, the elected president of the United States, says something to me, and I'm supposed to say to you, I would say, nope. I mean, that's not the way it works. Now, the president is extraordinarily, every day he wakes up with one mission, which is making this country better. And as it relates to me, making this country safer. So if he has a view on that, he talks about it on social media. He talks about it when he speaks to the American people. That's certainly something that I listen to.
9: I'm asking in part because we did see this clash play out in his first term. Bill Barr, the attorney general during President Trump's first term, did push back against President Trump in 2020. As you recall, he told him his election claims were detached from reality. If you were faced with a similar situation, something that you did not think actually met the standard, the legal standard in your mind, would you stand up to the president?
10: I mean, so I will always stand up for what's right. And I do not, the president does not expect any of his leaders, including me, to just say yes to him no matter what he says. And so, of course, there's vigorous back and forth with every cabinet member in the president of the United States, which is exactly what President Trump expects. And there again, there is this extraordinarily false narrative that the president wakes up in the morning and calls me and says, Todd, go prosecute X or Y. He does not do that. He has never done that. He will never do that. And so if there's something that he wants to do, but he needs to know that there's a challenge or that we can't do it, of course I will tell him. It happens all the time with all of his leaders, and that's what he expects.
9: One of the issues that he really cares about, the midterms, and there's been a lot of focus on the midterms as it relates to the Justice Department, which has lost 22 cases trying to force states to turn over their voter rolls. State officials have pushed back against those moves. They say states dictate how elections are run, not the federal government. Is it time for the DOJ to drop this fight, and will you do it?
10: Well, we're relying on a statute, a statute passed by Congress that allows us in the right circumstances to review and get those voter rolls. And so, yes, no, we're not going to stop doing what I think every American should expect us to do, which is make sure that we have elections that are fair. And as that relates to the Department of Justice, that means making sure that there are no constitutional legal violations, even at the state level. So, yes, President Trump, this administration knows and of course, understands that states administer elections, and that will always be the case. But it doesn't mean the federal government should play no role. And so the tension there is, of course, whether we should be playing the role that we're playing. And that's really what we're litigating.
9: How far are you willing to take this fight? Because you've been ruled against now 22 times. Are you going to take this all the way to the Supreme Court, do you anticipate?
10: We'll see. We'll see what happens. We're trying to work
9: it's a possibility.
10: Out with states. Of course. Yes, absolutely. It's a possibility. Election integrity is something that President Trump ran on and the American people elected him. It's something that every American should care about. And so the idea that the Department of Justice is trying to investigate issues around elections to make sure they're fair and make sure they're conducted the right way is not something that we should be running away from. That's something we should be running right towards.
9: I want to finally shift gears here a little bit. And ask you about an issue that is, full disclosure, close to us here at NBC, the kidnapping of Savannah Guthrie's beloved mom, Nancy. Yeah. The FBI told the Wall Street Journal, quote, the state is the lead in this investigation, has always been the lead. Mr. Attorney General, she has been missing for more than 6 months now. Is it time for the FBI to take the lead in this investigation?
10: It's a horrible situation, and I share the grief and the frustration that you and your colleagues have, and that the whole country has in this situation. I mean, I think whether the FBI takes the lead, we are there to support and give. And President Trump pledged it, Director Patel pledged it, the resources, anything that investigation needs. We are working as hard as we can with the state and local law enforcement in every area. And that means not only providing assistance with manpower, but any sort of forensic assistance. And so we're going to continue to do that. Whether we come in with sharp elbows and take it over, that's not necessarily the right thing to do for her or for anybody. But making sure it's done right and making sure it's that this investigation is being conducted to the way that it should be is something we're doing.
9: Is there an update? Are you any closer to solving this?
10: I don't have any update. I don't. And I'm sorry to say that because I wish I had an update. And I know that this type of case is heartbreaking, especially when it plays out nationally like this one has. And all I can say is that Director Patel and his leadership and the leadership out in that area of the country it will remain a priority as it should, with resources and with energy and with focus. And we hope that we get something soon.
9: All right, Mr. Attorney General, thank you so very much for
10: being
9: here.
10: Thank you.
9: We really appreciate it. When we come back, House Democratic Leader Hakeem Jeffries joins me next.
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9: Welcome back. And joining me now is Democratic House Minority Leader Hakeem Jeffries of New York. Leader Jeffries, welcome back to Meet the Press.
20: Good morning. Great to be with you.
9: Great to have you back. We appreciate it. I do want to start with the recent midterm election results. 7 Democratic incumbent House members have lost their seats this election cycle, Leader Jeffries, including some who you endorsed, who lost to more progressive candidates. What message do you think voters are trying to send?
20: Well, I expect that there will be at least 220 members of the House Democratic Caucus when we take back the majority, if not a number much greater than that. And what is clear is that the American people want us to focus on driving down the high cost of living and dealing with the affordability crisis that has created a situation in this country where far too many people are working hard, they're playing by the rules, but they can't thrive and can barely survive, which is why we, as House Democrats, are committed to fighting for an affordable America every day, every week, every month, until we solve this crisis.
9: I want to ask you about what is effectively a battle taking place inside the Democratic Party. Longtime Democratic official Rahm Emanuel, who, as you know, is also eyeing a potential run in 2028, recently described Democratic socialists this way. Take a look.
21: You know, last weekend in Chicago, the DSA held a convention. You're not Democrats. You're a separate party. I'll see you in November.
9: Do Democratic socialists belong in the Democratic Party, Leader Jeffries?
20: Well, what I can say is that I do not support defunding the police. I do not support open borders. I do not support abolishing the Senate. We're focused on actually solving problems that hardworking American taxpayers want us to solve, which is to lower the high cost of living in a situation where life is far too expensive in this country. That's the Democratic agenda. That's what House Democrats are fighting to achieve.
9: Do you think, though, that there is room in the Democratic Party, under the tent of the Democratic Party, for Democratic socialists? Is it big enough?
20: Well, listen, I don't support the DSA agenda, as has been articulated by the DSA itself. Now, you're going to have individual members who have been elected in Democratic primaries. And if they are elected in the general in November, will be part of the House Democratic Caucus. It's going to be a broad caucus. There will be progressives. There will be New Dems. There will be Blue Dogs. What I'm excited about are the candidates who are running to flip seats in November to deliver us a majority that pushes back against Donald Trump's extremism and moves the country in the right direction. That means us, House Democrats, lowering the high cost of living in areas like groceries and gas and, of course, housing, and fighting to make health care affordable for every single American, while at the same period of time pushing back against the corruption that has been unleashed on the American people and holding the crooks accountable beginning on day one in January of next year.
9: All right. Well, let's talk about your agenda. If you do, in fact, find yourself in power in January of next year, one of the big issues, as you know, many Democratic candidates have been talking about is abolishing ICE. If Democrats win back the House, if you become Speaker, would you bring a vote to abolish ICE to the House floor?
20: Well, here's what I believe unites Democrats in terms of dealing with the situation that we confront in this country. First, we need a safe, secure, and strong border. We also need to proceed under the principle that immigration enforcement in this country should be fair, just, and humane. And clearly, ICE is completely and totally out of control, which is why Democrats in this Congress haven't given Donald Trump's violent mass deportation machine a dime until we actually see dramatic, bold, and transformational reform. That means ICE conducting itself like every other cop, police officer, and law enforcement agency in this country, because we believe that taxpayer dollars should actually be used to make life more affordable for the American people, as opposed to brutalizing and killing American citizens like Alex Pretty and Renee Nicole Good, or violently target law-abiding immigrants, which is what ICE is doing right now.
9: It sounds like you're saying ICE should be reformed, not abolished. So just to be very clear, would you bring a vote to actually abolish ICE to the House floor? Do you think that goes too far?
20: What I've said is that we're committed to dramatically reforming ICE in a variety of different ways, consistent with what the American people want us to do. In other words, the mask should come off. Body cameras should come on. Judicial warrants should be required before ICE can storm into the homes of the American people, rip them out of their bed in the dead of night, and try to detain them without justification. We also need to make sure that ICE agents are actually subject to prosecution at the state and local level so that they can be held criminally accountable when they break the law. That's not what's happening right now. When you have a Justice Department under Todd Blanche, for instance, that's become a wholly owned subsidiary of the Trump cartel and Donald Trump's extreme agenda, as opposed to standing up for the rule of law.
9: All right, let's move on to Medicare for All. You co-sponsored Medicare for All legislation from 2013 to 2021. You've not co-sponsored it since you became Democratic leader. Will you put Medicare for All up for a vote if you become Speaker?
20: Well, listen, these are all conversations that the House Democratic Caucus is going to have. Right now, we're focused on November 3rd, not January 3rd. What we are promising the American people is that we're going to fight to make health care affordable for every single American. And we know there's a lot of damage that Republicans have done that we've got to restore and repair. For instance, Republicans have enacted the largest cut to Medicaid in American history, more than $1 trillion or so has been cut from Medicaid, and what you're going to have is about 14 million Americans lose access to health care.
9: Do you personally support Medicare for All? Do you personally support Medicare for All?
20: No, as you indicated, I haven't co-sponsored the Medicare for All legislation that has been introduced over the last several years. I do think we need to figure out how to fix our broken health care system and then build something better once we repair the damage that has been done. Now, that will include doing things like extending the Affordable Care Act tax credits so that more than 20 million people who have seen their health insurance premiums skyrocket, in some cases by up to $1,000 a month, that's not sustainable. And that's something that Donald Trump and Republicans have visited upon the American people.
9: Just to be very clear, though, as a Democratic leader in the House, would you vote for or against Medicare for All?
20: I think as you indicated in your question to me, it's not legislation that I currently am co-sponsoring or that I support.
9: Okay.
20: But we do support the notion that we've got to find a path forward to fix our broken healthcare system and make healthcare affordable for every single American.
9: All right, let's turn to the Supreme Court. This week, you called for dramatic reform to the Supreme Court. Former Vice President Kamala Harris has called for expanding the court to 13 justices. Do you support adding more justices to the court, Leader Jeffries?
20: What I support is dramatic reform. And what that looks like, to begin with, is making sure that the Supreme Court actually has an ethical code of conduct so that they're not able to simply conduct themselves in ways that are inconsistent with the notion in this country that no one is above the law. And that should actually include Supreme Court justices. And we've seen right-wing justices like Thomas and Alito engage in behavior that is ethically questionable at best. That has to change because the American people should have confidence in the highest court in the land. Now, in terms of the broad reforms that are going to be necessary to actually deliver a court that's functioning like a separate and co-equal branch of government, as opposed to what we saw, for instance, with respect to the Calais decision, where the Supreme Court gutted the Voting Rights Act in ways that do the bidding of extreme MAGA Republicans who turned around in the Deep South and unleashed these Jim Crow-like tactics. Yes, I have a problem with that. It's inconsistent with the law and with the Constitution. Now, Jamie Raskin, the top Democrat on the Judiciary Committee, and other Judiciary Committee Dems are going to take the lead on what dramatic reform of the Supreme Court looks
9: very
20: like.
9: Very quickly, Leader Jeffries, I want to get your take on what you are anticipating in November. You have said failure is not an option when it comes to winning back the House. Former Speaker of the House Nancy Pelosi has said she wants Democrats to win at least 30 seats. Is that realistic? How many seats do you think Democrats are going to win?
20: Well, we're going to work as hard as we can to get to 218 and then win as many seats above that as possible so we can actually deliver a Congress that is focused on making life better for the American people, on making life more affordable, on ensuring that people can't simply survive, which is the challenge right now, but are able to thrive in this great country of ours moving forward.
9: All right. Leader Jeffries, thank you very much. We will track everything from now until November. Appreciate your being here.
20: Thank you.
9: When we come back, Democratic Congressman Ro Khanna of California joins me next.
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9: Welcome back. And joining me now is Congressman Ro Khanna of California. Congressman Khanna, welcome back to Meet the Press.
5: Thanks for having me back.
9: Thank you so much for being here in person. Let's talk about the state of play as we head toward November. We are seeing this battle play out inside the Democratic Party. I was just talking about it with Leader Jeffries, between moderates and progressives. And we've really seen some mixed results. For example, the win by Dr. Abdul Al-Sayed in Michigan, the loss by Francesca Hong in Wisconsin. What do you make of it? And how can Democrats unify heading into November, given these deep divisions?
5: There's an energy that the economic system is just working for a few, for people in my district, one third of the nation's wealth, and not working for many. And that is really the animating theme in the Democratic Party, that we want the economy working for everyone. Now, we have different ideas on how to do there. I am for Medicare for all. I'm for a tax on billionaires. I'm for no foreign wars. So there are legitimate differences, but the unifying theme is that this system isn't working for ordinary Americans.
9: What do you make of what you just heard from Leader Jeffries on Medicare for all?
5: Medicare for all is arguably the most important priority. It would save money, and it would save lives. Look, there was just a Yale study that came out. It would save $1 trillion in terms of costs, in terms of health care. We know that the average income of workers is 43%. It's the lowest it's ever been since 1929. One of the reasons is because of exploding health insurance. Medicare for all would increase wages.
9: Were you disappointed to hear Leader Jeffries say at this point in time he says he wouldn't vote for Medicare for all?
5: Well, look, I respect the difference, but I will say this. It needs to have a vote on the House floor. The majority of the House Democrats are going to support it. It is one of the most important policies if you actually believe in saving lives and in helping increase wages for working class Americans. You talk to folks and they'll say, the biggest thing that pushes me into bankruptcy is if someone gets cancer and I can't afford the bills. And even people who have insurance, look at how many premiums have been increasing. This would save money for ordinary Americans, and it would increase their wages. It's the single biggest roadblock in our economic system, hurting working families.
9: Let me ask you about something that Congresswoman Alexandria Ocasio-Cortez said in an interview last week. She, of course, another progressive leader, she said woke one was crazy, effectively suggesting some progressive views just went too far in the 2020s. Do you agree with Alexandria Ocasio-Cortez that woke one was crazy?
5: Well, I don't know what these labels mean. I'll tell you what I've always stood for. I have never been for defunding police. Our district in Silicon Valley is one of the safest districts in the country. We've actually had more police in San Jose and Fremont. But I believe in police reform so people aren't racially profiled. I have never believed in open borders. I've always been for a secure border. But I've called for abolishing ICE. You know, I was just in Austin, and I talked to Benny, who was a Trump supporter. And he said that the Lorenzo Salgado's killing, a father's killing, who was a construction worker, has changed him. He thinks ICE should be abolished. He thinks it's crazy that ICE officers are arresting people who are pouring concrete. So my view on all of this is have common sense. You can be for borders but abolishing ICE. You can be for police but making sure we don't racially profile.
9: Francesca Hong obviously got a lot of attention for a post calling to get rid of Thanksgiving. She tried to explain that. Does that type of rhetoric hurt the overall progressive cause, do you think?
5: You know, I really feel bad for what happened to Francesca, and I know it's fashionable to distance yourself. I'm not. I was proud to endorse her, and she's far more than the caricature that was presented. The main reason she was running was to stop data centers and to have childcare. And she's a daughter of Asian immigrants. Look, I love Thanksgiving. I grew up in an Indian American household. We would go to Indian uncles and aunties to have Thanksgiving. We'd watch the Michigan-Ohio State game. But to judge her and caricature her based on a tweet, it was just, I think, unfortunate. And of course, you know, we should love and revere the history of this country, but we also have to understand for someone like her, a single mother, Asian American, how hard it is to break into politics. She doesn't have multimillionaire donors. She doesn't have Speaker Pelosi or someone clearing her path.
9: You bring up data centers, so I want to ask you about that. You are a congressman from Silicon Valley. Data centers have obviously become a big flashpoint in this midterm election cycle, frankly, with candidates on both sides of the aisle increasingly saying that they are opposed to them out of concerns for the impact that they could have on the environment, the enormous energy costs. I want to just play you a snippet of some of the ads that we've seen get your reaction on the other side.
6: Congressman Tom Barrett wants to turn this field into a data center.
7: It's an existential threat.
8: Malone voted against stopping data centers, allowing them to expand unchecked.
10: Why are there 226 data centers in Ohio, fifth most of any state?
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25: In my Florida, you don't protect our pocketbooks and our people, you won't build data centers, period.
9: Can America lead the world in artificial intelligence if it opposes the very infrastructure that is needed to build these AI centers?
5: We need a data center bill of rights. Look, these companies are in my district, NVIDIA, AMD, that are building the chips and the servers. But we can't be putting data centers in residential communities. We can't be putting data centers in farmland. You can't shove a data center down the throats of a local community without any say that that community has. You can't be jacking up electricity prices. Even the technology leaders understand that there needs to be a pause so that we can get this right. Why aren't you putting them in a brownfield where there's been deindustrialized land? Why are you putting them in residential communities?
9: So you're not opposed to them, but you think it needs regulation.
5: I believe it needs regulation. I introduced a data center bill of rights saying it should never be in a residential community or farmland, and a local community should have the say of whether to do it. And I do think a pause in states like Pennsylvania, where I was, where you've got six data centers in Plymouth. It's about 45 minutes from where I grew up in Conshohocken. It makes no sense. I mean, why are you putting it there and these local communities have no say?
9: I want to ask you a little bit about the future as we look beyond 2026. You obviously have not ruled out a potential run for president. Congresswoman Alexandria Ocasio-Cortez was asked about her plans in 2028. She explicitly left the door open to a possible run in 2028. Why do you think you would be the better progressive leader in 2028 instead of an Alexandria Ocasio-Cortez?
5: Oh, she's a phenomenal talent. And she's been so authentic in what she's done this week. And I have such respect for her. I do believe that the progressive movement is going to have many different voices, from city council to Congress to mayor, governor to president. But for me, I'm most focused on a national economic vision for this country. I represent Silicon Valley, one third of the nation's wealth, $20 trillion. It's working for a few billionaires in a few places, but it's not working for people I grew up with. And my vision is, how do we get the future economy working for every community and every American, a new deal for America for our time?
9: How do you believe you're different than Alexandria Ocasio-Cortez? What's your biggest difference?
5: Well, we have different things that we're offering the country. For me, it is an economic vision. How are we going to reindustrialize this country? How are we going to bring new jobs everywhere? How are we going to make sure AI is not just working for a few billionaires, but is working for communities that were deindustrialized? I have a clear economic vision. I call it economic patriotism. And I believe that this is what the Democratic Party needs, a new national economic project to make sure every person has a stake in the country. And you know, we'll see whether that it's me or not. But I will say this, the Democrats' path back out of the wilderness is to have a clear national economic message. We shafted too many communities that were deindustrialized. We left out the working class. People want to know that someone understands the economy and they have a vision for the future where their families will succeed.
9: All right, Congressman Ro Khanna, thanks so much. Really appreciate your being here.
5: Appreciate it.
9: When we come back, can the polls be trusted heading into the midterms? Our Meet the Press Minute is next.
0: $5,000. 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
9: Welcome back. After recent election results defied the polls, the credibility of polling is once again under the microscope. But the debate over whether polls can be trusted is nothing new. Back in 1984, George Gallup Jr., then president of the Gallup poll, joined this broadcast to defend the accuracy of his polling data.
1: You're confident in yours, but why is it at the same time that so many different pollsters come up with so many different results?
2: That's a reflection of a lot of things. In order to compare two different polling organizations' results, you have to have the same interviewing time, you have to have the same question, order the same question, and very importantly, you have to use the same turnout scales. We are using the same turnout scale that we've developed over the years. And so I think those are part of the reason why you have these differences, actually. And I should make one more point, which I think is very important, that often poll results are reported in terms of a spread, a 20-point spread.
4: Right.
2: But it must be borne in mind that that really means a change, exchange of 10 percentage points in the vote. That spread, I think, exaggerates the difference between the candidates often, because if one goes up 10, the other has to go down 10, of course.
9: The panel is here. Jonathan Martin, Politics Bureau Chief and Senior Political Columnist for Politico. Republican strategist Sarah Fagan and former Homeland Security Secretary under President Obama, Jay Johnson. Thanks to all of you for being here. Jay Mart, let me allow you to kick it off. We saw mixed results this week between progressives and moderates, and you heard Leader Jeffries and Congressman Khanna respond to that. What do you think the messages for Democrats right now moving forward?
6: Let me take the big picture first.
9: Yeah.
6: You know, for decades now, we've been living through a world in which we have this red and blue political map, and sort of demography is destiny. And I think the story now is that you can apply those same lines to primaries. And Democrats are fractured along clean lines of age, race, and education, just the same as our general election is now fractured along those same lines. Hong won 20 counties in Wisconsin, guys. Of those 20, 10 have a University of Wisconsin campus. That's where those votes are. They're younger, they're much more educated and progressive. But she lost because she could not win over black voters, pragmatic whites, both with money and working class white voters in more rural parts of Wisconsin. So I think that's the big picture. The more narrow question about this midterm is this going to create a challenge for Democrats? And I think in a few races it can, Michigan obviously being the example in the Senate race. I think though, for the most part, this is more of a 28 story than a 26 story. This is the dawn, and the day that will follow is 2028. Midterms are about the party in power, and this is about President Trump more than anything else.
9: A lot of lessons as we looked at 2020. You brought up Michigan. Let's take a look at a map, Sarah Fagan, of where this race for the Senate stands right now. A lot of blue when you look at that map, with the exception of Michigan, where Rogers leads Dr. Abdul Al-Sayed, according to this Fox News poll, by 4 points.
20: Yeah.
9: What do you make of that? And just how competitive do you think a purple state like Michigan is, where Democrats are going to be all hands on deck trying to hold on to that seat?
20: Well, I think for the reasons that Jonathan just outlined, you know, Michigan is the best chance for the Republican Party to pick up a seat. But I think the broader challenge is that there's just so many places that are competitive in which resources are having to be spent, including the state of Texas, which should not require Republicans to have to intervene. And now tens of millions of dollars are going to be spent defending somebody who should have an easy victory and would have if it had been John Cornyn, in my view. I think that kind of the broader issue that Republicans are facing is just a wide-scale enthusiasm gap. And we are seeing that among every measure that matters in politics. Mm-hmm. Democrats hold an 18-point gap among self-reported enthusiasm. That's 26 levels, 2006 levels, 2010 levels when Republicans had a wave election. They're wave-like numbers, and that is very worrisome for the party.
9: And it all comes against the backdrop of a newly installed Attorney General, Secretary Johnson. What do you make of what we heard from Todd Blanche, particularly as it relates to the midterms? They've lost 22 cases so far, but he said they're potentially going to take it all the way to the Supreme Court.
22: So over 22 is not an admirable record for a lawyer. There's a point where the lawyer says to the client, hey, let's stop banging our head against the wall here. The issue in every one of these cases is the same, whether or not the federal government has the statutory authority to obtain voter registration list unredacted, with voters, social security numbers, dates of birth, and the courts uniformly across the country, Nevada, U.S. Court of Appeals for the Sixth Circuit, which is a fairly moderate circuit, to New Jersey, have all said no, even though in New Jersey, the governor had to recently acknowledge that there were some 400 non-citizens who were allowed to vote through computer error. But the courts have all said no to this. And the thing I worry about most in this whole debate leading up to the midterms, leading up to the 2028 election, is that the most serious threat to our democracy, to the integrity of our election system, are this continued suspicion and speculation fueled by people with a public voice. The Chinese are not roaming around in voting machines. The 2020 election was the most scrutinized in history, yet through 60 court decisions, no judge found that the votes were altered or results were changed.
9: You're absolutely right. There is so much skepticism, and it comes, Jay Martis, President Trump is out dealing with one of the biggest challenges that he is facing, that Republicans are facing, which is this question of affordability.
4: Yeah.

0: With Iran officially comes to an end. There's a window there in early July where gas prices are coming down. The MOU is in effect. The 18th, it breaks down. And ever since then, gas prices are on the rise. They're over $4 a gallon now.
1: It'd be one thing if it was just gas prices, but food was was lower and housing was lower and healthcare was lower. But, you know, the voters are speaking loudly that they are worried about affordability on every measure of their life. And that is the bigger problem, is that there's a focus on something other than economic issues.
2: Secretary?
3: This war is the foreign policy debacle of a generation, costing Americans billions of dollars. That's it.
2: All right. Well, we'll end on that point. Thank you very much for a great conversation. We really appreciate it. That is all for today. Thank you for watching. We will be back next week, because if it's Sunday, it's Ethan Pratt.

0: The new Spider-Man is the second fastest film to earn $2 billion worldwide. Spider-Man Brand New Day doing it in its third weekend, making it Sony's highest grossing release ever ahead of Spider-Man No Way Home. The fastest, by the way, was Avengers Endgame way back in 2019. Tommy John said in 2018, "I am sick. My name is attached to a surgery happening in kids more than pros." Tommy John died today at his home in Bradenton, Florida, after pitching for 26 years in the majors, winning 288 games. He was the first pitcher to successfully return following groundbreaking elbow surgery, later named for him. Tommy John was 83. President Trump's executive order breaking up childhood vaccines from two shots to four, or to six, actually, makes no sense to Republican Senator Bill Cassidy of Louisiana, who's also a doctor. He says that it will drive up costs for parents, inconvenience them, and do nothing to address autism.
1: Jay Bhattacharya, the NIH head, representing the administration, said on TV, "Well, you know, there's no evidence that vaccines causes autism," which I think is where this is supposed to come from. So it's stupid policy.
0: Days after Italian police recovered three works by Renoir, another major heist, thieves last night broke into a museum in Sicily and stole four Renaissance paintings of extraordinary value, says Italy's culture minister, worth upwards of $90 million from Antonello De Messina. Wayne Cabot, ABC News.
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11: Clouding over the rest of this afternoon and below 80s. Showers arrive later this evening and overnight in the mid-60s. On Monday, showers through midday with a high in the low 80s. I'm meteorologist Paul Piorek on WICC.
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12: Welcome to the podcast, Amazing Tales from Off and On Connecticut's Beaten Path. I'm your host, Mike Allen. Well, maybe you've heard of Lake Waubeka. It's an extremely unique gated community in the gorgeous hills of southern Danbury. It's got one of the most pristine recreational lakes in western Connecticut. It was the summer home to one of this country's most famous musical artists, and it was built by Jewish firefighters from New York City. Our guest today covers the bases on this story in remarkable fashion. Jeffrey Gurock is not only an esteemed professor of Jewish history, he's also part of one of the families that dates all the way back to the very beginning of Lake Waubeka back in the 1950s, and he still owns a summer home there. He's a prolific writer, having authored 25 books, including Lake Waubeka, A Community History, and he's got an upcoming one, Marty Glickman, The Life of an American Jewish Sports Legend. Jeffrey's going to be along with the fascinating Lake Waubeka story in just a moment. This week's trivia question, ultimately, you burn them, yet you shouldn't leave them in the sun for too long. What are they? Stick around after the main program for the answer, because then you'll know the topic for next week's show. Amazing Tales from Off and On Connecticut's Beaten Path is brought to you by our sponsor, Yale New Haven Health. Yale New Haven Hospital was the very first hospital in Connecticut. They opened their doors 200 years ago and later introduced the entire country to the use of penicillin and chemotherapy. Today, some of the brightest minds in medicine choose to work there, and it's the primary teaching hospital for the prestigious Yale School of Medicine. For more information, log on to YNHHS.org. That's YNHHS.org. If you've ever driven Route 7 from Ridgefield into Danbury, well, you've snaked between two of the higher peaks in Fairfield County. Now, it may be a little bit of overkill or stretch to call the peaks majestic, but to me, at least, there's a certain visual impact that they have on you as you enter that part of Connecticut that's more or less the barrier between the flat, sandy land of Long Island Sound and the hillier parts of Northwest Connecticut. Well, nestled amongst these rather stunning hills is a 600-acre gated community that's located in a quiet, scenic, out-of-the-way area that's, at least for me, frozen in time. Now, the visionaries who set their sights on this property and developed it into the unique and special gated community it is today, well, they had a great eye for what's possible. They bought a hilly and rocky expanse of land with a very large lake in the middle of it. And in fact, if you're an outdoors type, it's love at first sight. And what they created out of this, though, remains some 70 years after the fact, a remarkably serene and special getaway location. Well, just who were these visionaries? They were members of the New York City Fire Department, and not just any members, the Jewish members. And there were enough of them to pool their financial resources together to buy the land, and enough of them to contribute their brute strength to clear the land and shape it into roads, houses, a community hall, recreational fields, and two beaches on the lake. Now, why they did it, we'll get into that in just a minute with our guest today. First, I want to point out that we're going to be revealing the name of one of this country's most famous musical artists, a woman whose family was amongst the pioneers who built Lake Wabigam, and who has one of the community's roads named after her, not because she's famous today, but rather simply because she was the daughter of one of the community's founders back then. Our guest is Jeffrey Gurock. Jeffrey's father was one of those Jewish firefighters who first came up from Bensonhurst, Queens to Danbury to build and populate Lake Wabigam, first as a summer community and now as a year-round community. Jeffrey is a professor of Jewish history and author of the book Lake Wabigam, A Community History. Jeffrey, I want to start off talking about what is an unbelievably unique backstory about something that some people may call it a gated community, but that would be completely missing the point. And the other amazing part to this, and we'll get into all this, is that it somehow, at least to me, seems to be a little bit frozen in time. And it's kind of stayed the way it's been for, you know, almost, you know, more than half a century. And we're talking about a 600-acre gated type community. You do have to have a, you know, password to get in. 50-acre lake, you got two beaches, 250 houses. The property was purchased, and this just kills me, for $90,000 back in the 1950s. And then when you take all this and do the backstory, let's start off with what is it that makes this such a unique area?
8: Well, Lake Wabigam was established in 1951 by a very ambitious group of Jewish firemen. Your listeners may not realize that during the 30s, 40s, and 50s, hundreds of Jews were in the fire department. It was a depression job. My dad was one of those original firemen who thought of Lake Wabigam off Route 7 in Danbury, Connecticut. It was in 1951 or 1950, there was a polio epidemic in New York City, and these firemen realized that they wanted to get their kids, and not mention adults, out of the city. So they found this plot of land which had not been developed. And with the help of the government, with FHA loans, et cetera, they started building this community. I'm celebrating my 72nd year there as a resident. I came there at age one, I guess it was. And there are 12 families left who are original families. But the spirit of Lake Wabigam continues. It's a very happy community. Spend my summers there. And, you know, every time I approach my house, which I inherited from my parents along with my brother, you know, brings back wonderful memories of growing up and a tribute to them and to the foresight of these crazy firemen who built this community. How many people can say they have friends for over 70 years? My next door neighbors, we've been friends our entire life. It's a wonderful place with wonderful memories. I hope it continues forever.
12: Now, let's try and put this in a little bit of perspective, because what ended up happening was, I guess the firefighters were based at a firehouse in Bensonhurst, Queens, from what I understand. And they worked behind this guy, Sid Klein, and we're going to keep that a little bit quiet until the end, because I don't want to give away who his daughter was until the very end. But Sid decided to put this whole thing together, and they asked for what at the time, I guess, was, you know, you had to scrape it together, $10 for a deposit for sort of a down payment with the first come, first serve. It seemed like a brilliant way to get people involved with this.
8: So my dad came back from a Ner Tumen Society meeting. Ner Tumen means eternal life, which was the Jewish fireman's fraternal organization. And he told my mother, I put down $10. We have ourselves a bungalow, $10. And that was the beginning. And they were able to scrape up enough money to have a bungalow. There were no roads. The men themselves built those roads. I did a book about Lake Wapika, and I have pictures of the men actually scraping the rocks off the road so we could have the first roads up to our one of our two beaches. So it was something very exciting, and just $10 got you started. A very different era. It's a baby boomer era. There are so many kids on my block. The day started, you'd hear a basketball bouncing on the street or a softball on the street, and all the kids came out and played ball. Someone said to me, we were campers without counselors. We're on our own. And on the weekends, there were very competitive softball leagues. And one of the big things for me was when I was 16 years of age, I managed a kids team against my father in the iconic men's softball league on Sunday. Opening game, I brought my guys over. I said, listen, guys, my father's team are a bunch of old men. Don't hit the ball hard. Just smack it on the ground. We scored 9 runs in the first inning.
12: I love it. Going back for a second, let's talk about the development here a little bit more. So originally, Danbury wasn't necessarily going to be the location. They put ads in the newspaper saying, we're looking for land to build a summer camp. And we're looking around, and I guess Peekskill, Poughkeepsie, White Plains, Newburgh, all New York locations. And then it ended up in Danbury. I guess it was Herman Kellogg's estate, which is this beautiful location in southern Danbury. How did they get to that?
8: They put an advertisement in the wonderful Danbury News Times, and they got some solicitations. Yes, you're right. At first, they thought of a summer camp in Peekskill, but then they realized that, you know what? Why just develop an area for children? How about kids and parents together? The area was bought for a pittance in comparison to what things are today. And the first 150 houses that were built the same way, just a shell. And everyone had to improve the interior of the house on their own. And you know, there was a great sense of community. People helped each other build their houses. And I always tell people that if you had a flickering black and white television set in your house and you decided on a particular evening to go out to the movies or Marcus Dairy, which we always frequented, which was this great milk plant off Route 7, and you came home, you could have your neighbor sitting in your living room, small living room, watching your TV. You know, the doors were open. The door, there were no locks. There were no knocks on a door. Everybody knew everybody else. And again, there was this camaraderie of the firemen. But, you know, it wasn't only firemen. Then we invited in cops, and we invited in teachers, and that built the community. And, you know, at that point, the community was 99% Jewish. Although for a long time, the president of the community was a Christian named Pete Dottie. Today, Lake Wapika is not that way at all. We don't do statistics on ethnicity or race, color, or national origin, but my sense is that maybe half of the residents are Jewish and the other half are not Jewish. Everybody gets along quite well, quite well. Most of these Jews were secular Jews, and although a group built a synagogue, which led to some controversy, not between Jews and Gentiles, but between Jews and Jews, over whether or not we want this to be more than just a summer community, but a religious community as well. And we have a wonderful archive. Whoever heard of a summer community with an archive? our next door neighbor, who was a forensic photographer for the police department, taught himself archival work. So when I decided to do this work, I went to our community house, opened the door to that area, and all the records were there. So I have my memories, but it's buttressed by the fact that Lake Waupeca has kept very, very good records over the years, which facilitated my doing my history.
12: What's the significance or the source of the name Waupeca?
8: That was the original name that we found in Waupeca. It's on Mount Moses, Moses Mountain, which is pretty funny considering the fact that so many of the people were Jewish, you know, Mount Moses. But that goes back to, I believe, the 18th century. That was the original Native American name for the community. The high waters or high mountains. The lake is really a pond. It's only, as you say, it's 50 acres. It's not nearly as big as Candlewood Lake. And we have two beaches, and that's the way it is.
12: So let's go back and talk about Sid Klein and his family. And one of the precursors to this discussion is that after these roads were built, I guess it was either the members of the board of directors or certainly the people who had led the charge in getting this place built in the first place were allowed to name the roads after their children. And Sid Klein named his road Carroll Road. And can we talk now about who was Carroll?
8: All the streets are named for original board members. There's a Jeffrey Street, which is not named after me. It's named after Jeff Pine. There's Marion Street. There's Arthur Road. And Carroll Street was named for one of the young girls who was a very good singer, who participated in our plays and in our sing-alongs. And today she's Carole King, a very famous songwriter and singer. I think she's the only person who's won Grammys both as a songwriter as well as a singer. And legendarily, I can't prove it, but since she's about 10 years older than me and Sid Klein and my dad were friends, I always tell people that Carole King babysat for me. It's possible. But she was just one of our kids. And in fact, we have a picture of her in the book. And it's interesting, since she's a public figure, people on my committee who helped me do this book were concerned that we had this picture. Could we use it since she's a public figure? So we contacted her agent, and the agent got back to us the next day and said, Carol's thrilled to be in the book. So no one's suing anybody. She's very happy to be part of the history of Lake Waupeca. But yeah, Carole King is our famous Waupecan. And we're not interested in fame. We're interested in community and enjoying life together, which has been, you know, a blessing for us for now over 70 years.
12: Carroll Street in Lake Waupeca is spelled C-A-R-O-L. That's not like how Carole King spells her name today, C-A-R-O-L-E. Well, she changed that at the same time that she changed her last name to form her professional career name of Carole King, when she used to be Carol, C-A-R-O-L, Klein. Well, of course, she's one of the most prolific songwriters in history, not only penning her own hits like I Feel the Earth Move, You've Got a Friend, and It's Too Late. Her album Tapestry, if you know it, is still amongst the most popular ones ever recorded. But what you may not know about Carole King is how many hit songs she wrote for other artists, songs that you've heard that you may not know that she was behind them. For instance, the Shirelles, Will You Still Love Me Tomorrow? Carole King wrote that when she was just 17. Bobby V's Take Good Care of My Baby. Do the Locomotion with Little Eva. Up on the Roof, The Drifters. The Monkees hit Pleasant Valley Sunday, and perhaps the greatest of all, Aretha Franklin's You Make Me Feel Like a Natural Woman.

Well, that wraps up this episode of Amazing Tales from Off and On Connecticut's Beaten Path. My thanks to today's guest, Jeffrey Gurock, a professor of Jewish history and member of one of the original families of Danbury's Lake Wabika community. He's also a prolific author of no fewer than 25 books. Don't miss his latest coming out, Marty Glickman, The Life of an American Jewish Sports Legend. The answer to this week's trivia question, well, the question was, ultimately, you burn them, yet you shouldn't leave them in the sun for too long. What are they? Well, the answer is tobacco leaves. And they are the ones that are turned into cigar wrappers, at least here in Connecticut, a specialty like you won't believe. Next week on Amazing Tales CT, it turns out that Connecticut is a natural for growing the best such leaves in the world, for a very special reason, which we'll tell you all about next week. Amazing Tales from Off and On Connecticut's Beaten Path is a production of True North Associates, LLC. This is Mike Allen. Be safe and stay healthy.

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4: Clouding over the rest of this afternoon and below 80s. Showers arrive later this evening and overnight in the mid 60s. On Monday, showers through midday with a high in the low 80s. I'm meteorologist Paul Piorek on WICC.
5: Hello and welcome back to Inside Update, a show brought to you by InsideInvestigator.org, a nonprofit newsroom where we use investigative journalism to root out corruption. My name's Connor Dragotis. I'm the managing editor here, and today we're going to do something a little bit different. I'd like to talk about Catherine Revelo's newest investigation, but she's on leave and isn't here to chat about it with me today. Instead, I'm going to read the investigation to you. It's incredibly important, and I'll let the work speak for itself. It's called Willful Misconduct: Who Pays for FOIA Violations? Let's jump in. The term right to know is often thrown around in connection with public records, and it's an apt phrase because it recognizes that all members of the public have a right to access public records. In Connecticut, it's the state's Freedom of Information Act, FOIA, that protects that right. But laws usually come with a penalty for breaking them. And while FOIA technically has penalties built in via the Freedom of Information Commission's ability to levy fines, historically, that power has been largely toothless. A few years ago, Connecticut legislators strengthened that power, expanding not only when the FOIC can issue fines, but also creating statutory language that specifically targets the public employees who are individually responsible for FOIA failures. But as fines increase, who's paying them? In the majority of cases where Inside Investigator could trace payment records, it's taxpayers. When public officials are found to have violated the law, the agency or municipality for which they work often pays the fine from public funds. In 2023, Connecticut legislators updated the FOIC's power to levy fines for the first time since 1984. Prior to the 2023 change, the commission had the ability to issue fines, quote, upon the finding that a denial of any right created by the Freedom of Information Act was without reasonable grounds and after the custodian or other official directly responsible for the denial has been given an opportunity to be heard at the hearing. But that language wasn't strong enough to address systemic issues with Bridgeport officials' failure to comply with FOIA requests. Despite hundreds of complaints and the FOIC finding dozens of violations of the law, Bridgeport was fined just once prior to the passage of Senate Bill 1221. The FOIC issued a $750 fine to the city's then police chief, Rebecca Garcia, in a case involving an incarcerated individual who had requested a complete copy of his criminal case following an appeal alleging the department had not complied with the commissioner's previous order. That decision cited 5 prior FOIC findings that officials in various city agencies had failed to comply with FOIA requirements. In many of those previous decisions, the commission declined to impose a penalty, but cautioned that continued delays in providing records and failures on city officials' part to justify delays in access to requested records could result in future civil penalties. With this as background, SB 1221 proposed increasing the maximum fine the FOIC could assess to $10,000 and created more defined categories of agency misconduct that justified the imposition of fines. The original language of the bill also required public agencies to post and update information monthly about the number of FOIA requests received and fulfilled on their websites, and allowed the FOIC to appeal to the New Britain Superior Court, quote, for further injunctive and equitable relief, damages, attorney's fees and costs, as the court may order, end quote, if a public agency the FOIC had already ruled against was found to be continuing to obstruct access to records in an appeal from a requester. The final version of the bill that was passed dropped the requirement that agencies publicly report on the number of requests they received and closed. Groups representing municipal governments and town clerks expressed concern about the burden the requirement would impose. It also only increased the maximum penalty the FOIC can impose to $5,000. The language allowing the FOIC to appeal to Superior Court if agencies don't comply with orders was also enacted into law. Rather than requiring the commission to determine if an agency's conduct delayed the receipt of records, quote, without reasonable grounds, end quote, the new language allowed the FOIC to issue fines when a public agency is found to have engaged, quote, in a practice or pattern of conduct that constitutes an obstruction of any right conferred by the Freedom of Information Act, end quote, or if an agency had engaged in reckless, willful, or wanton misconduct with regard to the delay or denial of response to requests for public records. Importantly, the law also specified that the FOIC can fine a custodian or other official of a public agency in an amount they determine not only rectifies noncompliance with the act, but deters future FOIA violations. Previously, statute only specified that the commission could issue fines after a custodian of records or public official tasked with handling FOIA requests testified at a hearing. Senate Bill 1221's language gave the commission much more direct authority to identify individual officials responsible for failing to comply with FOIA and to require them to personally bear the financial burden of violating the law. For example, in another complaint involving Bridgeport filed with the commission after Senate Bill 1221 went into effect, the FOIC fined the city's Office of the Civil Service Commissioner Personnel Director, Eric Amato, $500. The decision to assess a penalty took into account the long history of various Bridgeport agencies failing to follow the law, but it also determined that Amato, who was not the primary agency employee to handle the request, should be fined because he made his subordinate, who had little training in handling FOIA requests, responsible for fulfilling the request without input, oversight, review, or involvement. Since Senate Bill 1221 went into effect, the FOIC has issued fines more frequently. Between 2012 and 2024, the FOIC issued just 6 fines. Between 2025 and today, they've issued roughly 3 times that amount and debated the appropriateness of addressing them in many more cases. Who is paying the fines? As the law intended, are the individuals responsible for failing to comply with the law paying for their failures out of their own pockets? Or are municipal insurance policies and taxpayer dollars continuing to foot the bill when government officials fail to turn over public documents? Data shows, in many cases, it's the latter. It's not surprising, because while the FOIC chooses who to fine, it doesn't direct how that fine must be paid, nor does the state statute explicitly give them that authority. The commission has issued over $15,000 in fines since 2023. Inside Investigator was not able to trace payment records for each fine issued, but at least a third of that amount has been paid through state and municipal government agencies rather than the individual who was fined. In January, according to records from Open Checkbook, the Department of Revenue Services, DRS, and the Department of Energy and Environmental Protection, DEEP, each paid the FOIC $2,500 in transactions related to settlements. In DRS's case, the FOIC fined Commissioner Mark Boughton over his agency's handling of a FOIA request from an agency employee involved in an investigation report into a discrimination complaint she filed. Boughton repeatedly denied the report existed, including in an affidavit the commission ordered to be submitted. Boughton was involved in the handling of the request, including repeatedly communicating with DRS employee Kimberly Cyprian, who sought a summary of an investigation conducted after she filed the complaint. Boughton relied on the word summary to deny the existence of the document. The agency maintained it had acted in good faith, and the failure to turn over the document to Cyprian before the FOIC got involved was a, quote, misunderstanding. In December 2025, FOIC fined Boughton for several reasons, including his repeated denials about the document's existence and his testimony showing he understood his responsibilities under the law. DRS, not Boughton personally, paid the fine with general fund revenue. The FOIC also fined Boughton because, as head of the agency, responsibility for handling requests ultimately falls on him. To date, the majority of the fines the FOIC has issued under its expanded statutory authority have been directed at municipal agencies. But in cases involving state agencies, the commission has generally taken the position that agency heads, regardless of whether they were involved in the handling of those requests, bear ultimate responsibility for failures to follow the law. Also in December 2025, the FOIC fined former Public Utilities Regulatory Authority, PURA, Chairman Marissa Gillette $2,500 over the agency's handling of a request from Eversource for documents related to allegations, which PURA has since admitted to in a lawsuit settlement, that Gillette was unilaterally issuing substantive motion decisions without the involvement of other commissioners in violation of state statute. Among other issues with the request, the FOIC found that Scott Muska, the PURA attorney who handled the request, did not direct either staff or the agency's commissioners to search their personal devices for responsive records, despite publicly documented use of personal devices by agency officials to conduct work. While Muska managed the request and Eversource requested that he be fined for his failures to respond, the FOIC fined Gillette $2,500 because she was, quote, a public agency in her own right and was the public official directly responsible for compliance with the request. At the meeting where the fine, which PURA objected to, was discussed, commissioners emphasized that as head of the agency, Gillette was the official directly responsible for overseeing requests and delegating authority to members of her staff. Former FOIC Executive Director Colleen Murphy described the decision as the buck stops here kind of mentality, noting that when the commission receives FOIA requests, she is generally familiar with them, even if staff are asked to handle them. And if a mistake is made, that responsibility is ultimately on the agency's executive director. As Gillette had resigned from PURA prior to the decision, the commissioners also considered who was responsible for paying the fine after a responsible official had left. Murphy reiterated that the stance the commission typically takes is that while the commission imposes the fine, they don't direct how it is paid. Gillette has since appealed the commission's decision. A complaint filed in Superior Court argues that the fine was grossly disproportionate and erroneous and should have been directed against Muska as the custodian or other official directly responsible for the denial, as statute dictates. Quote, there is no evidence that Gillette personally directed any aspect of the FOIA response, instructed Muska or other staff to withhold documents, or otherwise personally failed to comply with the Freedom of Information Act, end quote, the complaint argues. That appeal is still pending. In a case against Bloomfield, the town also paid a $1,500 fine that the commission levied against the town manager, Alvin Schwab. Schwab was found to have negotiated a separation agreement with the town's former purchasing manager, Nancy Haynes, to have her negotiate with requester Mark Needleman, with whom he believed she was working, to drop his pending FOIA requests and refrain from submitting further requests. The hearing officer in the case found testimony given by Schwab at a civil penalty hearing, during which he said he did not recall instructing the town staff to deprioritize Needleman's request, not credible. That determination, substantial delays with the town providing responsive records, and Schwab's position as town manager, making him directly responsible for the town's operations and the FOIC's judgment, led to the imposition of the civil penalty against him. But not every fine issued by the FOIC has ultimately come from public funds. The largest fine the FOIC assessed, the only maximum penalty the commission has assessed to date, was paid from the private funds of the individual found to have violated the act. In April 2025, the FOIC fined East Haven town attorney Michael Luzzi $5,000 for what the commissioner, Christopher P. Hankins, called, quote, the most egregious abuse, end quote, of FOIA he had ever seen. The case involved a request for documents related to a federal civil action the town was currently involved in over a claim of gender discrimination involving the town's first female firefighter. Nina Perotti, who represented the firefighter, requested a number of documents from the town's fire department related to civil service rules and a 2021 assistant chief promotional exam. The town offered Perotti access to an opinion letter discussing the assistant chief's hiring process, which it suggested could resolve Perotti's complaint to the FOIC, but then effectively refused to let her see it unless she agreed to withdraw her FOIA request. They also argued they were under no obligation to respond to Perotti's FOIA request because the rules of federal discovery in the concurrent court case governed what they were required to provide. In response to an order to submit documents, town officials claimed to be exempt from in-camera review by hearing officers. Instead, the town only submitted the legal memo it had previously offered to Perotti. The hearing officer, Harmon, refused the record on the grounds that it was in, quote, total non-compliance with her order, and again issued a second order for review, which the town also did not comply with. Harmon eventually accepted the document on the town's promise they were actively searching for records and would be providing them to Perotti, which did not occur by the date the town stipulated. In her decision, Harmon found the town officials not only purported to conduct a search for responsive records after the FOIC began the civil penalty hearing process. Harmon also called the town's behavior, quote, worst she had ever seen in her almost 20 years at the FOIC. Though she initially recommended a $2,500 penalty, the commission voted to double it and assess the maximum penalty of $5,000. Luzzi paid the fine out of an account connected to his private law practice. Debate and contemplation. While the FOIC commissioners have used their expanded fining power more frequently since Senate Bill 1221 went into effect, the use of that power has not been without debate. In cases involving both state and municipal agencies, commissioners have frequently discussed the appropriate level of fine to be assessed and against which officials the fine should be levied. The commissioner's ruling against Gillette was not the first time they contemplated a fine against an agency employee responsible for violating FOIA who had since left their job. In a case involving Thomaston, the FOIC fined zoning enforcement officer Tony Adili, who was ultimately not responsible for the violation of the law the commission found, but whose predecessor had left town employment, $250. Like Bridgeport, Thomaston had been found to be a repeat violator of FOIA in recent years. The majority of the complaints were brought by a resident, Nancy Griswold, against the town's Planning and Zoning Commission and former zoning enforcement officer, Stacy Sefcik. In 2025 and 2026 alone, the commission found that the Planning and Zoning Commission had violated FOIA in 8 separate complaints brought by Griswold. She unsuccessfully attempted to have Griswold labeled as a vexatious requester in 2022. In November 2025, the FOIC ruled on an appeal brought by Griswold alleging the Zoning Commission had failed to turn over records as ordered within 30 days of an October 2024 decision. During some of that time period, the ZEO position was vacant following Sefcik's resignation. Various other town officials, including the town attorneys, became involved in searching for responsive records, but waited until a week before the commission's 30-day deadline to involve an IT vendor in the search for records. The FOIC also found that when they did provide Sefcik with the records 11 days after the commission's deadline, they improperly redacted information in further violation of the order. Adili was hired and assumed duties as the town zoning enforcement officer in the middle of this 30-day period and in the middle of the town's search for records. The FOIC's decision found that while Adili did not direct the search for records at the outset of his start date, quote, he became the individual responsible for maintaining the records of the respondent building and land use department and ensuring compliance with the commission's order, end quote. At a civil penalty hearing, the town argued that Adili should not be fined, in part because he had a lot of other pressing issues as part of his new job, because the search was primarily directed by the town's first selectman, and because the town received responsive emails from their IT vendor later than expected. The FOIC did not find these arguments persuasive. The decision noted that town officials, after receiving files from the IT vendor, chose to convert them to a different file format, resulting in an unreasonable delay, and that the town could not simultaneously claim that Adili was too busy to respond to the request in the first few weeks, and that the first selectman was responsible for complying with the FOIC's order. Before adopting the decision, the commission further debated the appropriateness of finding Adili, given his lack of responsibility for many of the actions to be found at issue. Commissioner Hankins, who served as the hearing officer in the underlying complaint, which Griswold was appealing, said he had been leaning toward imposing a fine in the first case, but didn't because Sefcik wasn't there and because one of the town attorneys, who appeared as an advocate rather than an attorney during the appeal, attempted to clear up the matter. But Hankins added that the town had been, quote, circling a civil penalty for quite some time now, end quote. Commissioners debated the appropriateness of fining either the first selectman or the town attorneys, but ultimately determined they could not because the Planning and Zoning Commission was the agency named in the complaint. Ultimately, they determined the statute requiring the person at the head of the agency be responsible for failing to comply with FOIA to be held responsible, also noting that $250 was a minimal fine. Once again, the commission noted that even though fines are directed against a specific person, they don't direct the person to pay the fine from their own pocket. Since that decision, the FOIC has found Thomaston's Planning and Zoning Commission guilty of additional FOIA violations. They have not assessed any additional penalties, but have cautioned the town that similar future violations, given the recurrent nature, could result in future fines. The commission's statutory limitations have also continued to limit their ability to award fines, sometimes requiring the FOIC to issue only a warning that future behavior might result in fines. This occurred in yet another case involving Bridgeport. In March, the FOIC found the city's attorney mishandled the search on behalf of the police department. The hearing officer had to issue 5 separate orders directing records to be turned over for in-camera review. Once the FOIC receives a complaint, they have a year to act on it and issue a decision. The back and forth used up a considerable amount of time, impacting the commission's ability to issue a fine. Statute also required the commission give an individual against whom a civil penalty is being contemplated the opportunity to defend themselves. Because the city attorney did not act as counsel in the matter and did not appear before the commission could not issue a fine without first holding a hearing. But by the time the hearing officer's ruling was put before the commission, the back and forth with the orders had taken up so much time that the complaint was about to expire. Instead of a fine, the FOIC was only able to issue a warning that future violations could result in the imposition of a fine. On to legal challenges. Given that the commission has debated the appropriateness of the levels at which fines could be assessed and who should be responsible for paying them, it is perhaps not surprising that a number of agency officials have taken issue with fines levied against them and appealed the FOIC's rulings in court. To date, Gillette's appeal most directly questions the discretion exercised by the FOIC in determining who is the custodian or other official responsible for FOIA violations. But other appeals have also challenged the appropriateness of fines. In February, the commission found that the New Haven Police Department had violated a previous order directing the department to turn over body-worn camera footage related to several cases sought by a defendant, Desiree Brown, with only statutorily necessary redactions. The commission found that the video footage NHPD turned over was entirely redacted and contained no audio or video. In Brown's appeal, arguing that violated the FOIC's order, the police department said they had misinterpreted the commission's order. But despite learning of the supposed misinterpretation prior to a hearing of the appeal, the department did not correct the error and turn over unredacted footage to Brown. At a hearing, the department argued they had not presented evidence about the nature of the footage at a hearing for the underlying complaint, and if they had, the commission would not have ordered that it be disclosed. During a hearing on the appeal, they presented no evidence as to why the footage was statutorily exempt, despite an order from the hearing officer to do so. According to the commission's final decision in the appeal, NHPD had similarly failed to provide evidence that the footage was exempt during hearings on the underlying complaint. That behavior throughout both the appeal and the underlying complaint led the FOIC to conclude NHPD had shown, quote, a clear disregard for the orders of the commission and the rights afforded to the public under the FOIA Act, end quote, and a civil penalty was warranted. Carl Jacobson, formerly the police chief, was fined $1,250 as the official responsible. New Haven objected to the fine on the basis that they had reasonable grounds to withhold the footage, primarily citing FOIA's law enforcement exemption at an FOIC meeting where the commission ultimately voted to adopt the fine. The city's attorney was admonished by the commission for apparently justifying the redactions at that meeting rather than at the hearings. NHPD then appealed the decision in Superior Court, essentially reiterating the same arguments, that they had been misinterpreting the FOIC's orders, they were statutory reasons to redact the footage, that there were reasonable grounds for the order to be complied with that did not justify a civil penalty. Like Gillette's case, that appeal is still pending, with multiple court rulings likely to comment on the commission's use of its expanded fining power. It may continue to evolve. Folks, that is Catherine's investigation. It's an entirety, and I hope you understand the importance of why I read that entire thing out loud. This is a vitally important topic, and though I do wish that we had Catherine here to provide her interpretation and talk about the process of how it came to be, this is a clear example of corruption. Folks in the public offices who have been found guilty of withholding public information are passing the costs of their fines onto you. That's why Inside Investigator exists. We want to bring this information to you, keep you informed, educated, and frankly, entertained along the way. Catherine's an incredibly talented writer, like all of our folks on the Inside Investigator team, and I hope you take a few minutes to head over to insideinvestigator.org, read all of the newest investigations, and please send us tips. If you know something going on in the state of Connecticut or in your backyard locally that deserves our reporters' attention, email me, tips, T-I-P-S, at insideinvestigator.org, and we'll take a closer look. We'll be back in 2 weeks with another episode of Inside Update. And until then, folks, please don't be corrupt.

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1: From ABC News, I'm Wayne Cabot. President Trump ordering Defense Secretary Hegseth to scale back joint war games planned this week with South Korea, citing its refusal to help America fight Iran. Trump saying the exercises are unnecessarily hostile to North Korea, which he says has been, quote, unthreatening and respectful while Trump has been president. Iran putting bounties now on the heads of U.S. soldiers, 30,000 each for captured Americans dead or alive. On ABC's This Week, former Joint Chiefs Chairman Admiral Mike Mullen says the reason U.S. troops at sea are being stretched is because Iran has destroyed so many U.S. bases where the carriers would normally stop.
2: Obviously, these assets is hugely concerning, so there just isn't an easy place to go in terms of a port visit.
1: The AP says President Trump's son-in-law, Jared Kushner, sat down today with Hamas, meeting for 2 hours in Egypt with the head of a group the U.S. calls a terrorist organization. Hawaii's governor says the hurricane named Lala proved a doozy on the Big Island of Hawaii.
3: It was actually 32 inches of rain in Lapa'ahoehoe. 32 inches of rain. Unbelievable. And, you know, in a short period, just a few hours when that happens, they were getting 2 inches of rain per hour.
1: More than 100 homes destroyed or damaged from a rare Hawaiian hurricane, now a tropical storm, power out to hundreds of thousands of homes. A dramatic move by Democrats in three Republican stronghold states. ABC's Stephen Portnoy explaining why they've decided to take their candidates off the ballots there.
4: And in a nod to the political reality in a trio of deep red states, Democratic Senate candidates in Nebraska, Idaho, and South Dakota have dropped out, hoping that independents on the ballot in those states might pose more of a challenge to GOP incumbents.
1: Democrats also moving their first-in-the-nation primary to South Carolina, giving its large black electorate the first presidential pick. You're listening to ABC News.
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1: Relentless rain this past week has led to a seventh reported death in Indiana, a state in a zone where more storms are popping up today.
7: St. Louis, Preston, all the way to Cincinnati, Columbus, and getting into Richmond and Virginia. This is a 2 out of 5 threat level damaging wind. We're still talking about frequent lightning strikes, isolated tornadoes as a possibility. Unfortunately, we're still talking about the same areas that have been hit very hard with rain and recent rain.
1: ABC News meteorologist Leslie Lopez. A little south, a lot of rain, heat, 112 around Memphis into Little Rock, 110 around New Orleans, Oklahoma City, triple digits, all the way through Tuesday, Dallas 104 till Tuesday. Russia says it destroyed 822 Ukrainian drones overnight, 600 of them heading right toward Moscow. Those that got through Russia's air defenses killed at least 6 people in one of Kyiv's largest aerial attacks of the war. Ukraine also coming under Russian attack, drone strikes destroying homes.

0: homes in torching Kyiv's landmark Book Market. This week, Raleigh will consider a teen curfew that Police Chief Rico Boy says is coming in the nick of time.
1: We're about to head to school. So we know we're going to have Friday night football. We know we got the state fair coming up. We know we have Halloween on a Saturday night.
0: Authorities are seeking additional shooters in yesterday's gun violence at Virginia State University. It left 5 people wounded just as students were moving into their dorms. No motive yet. Police have a 19-year-old in custody. Wayne Cabot, ABC News.
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7: I'm Greg Bell, and we open with Jack and the Gang. And then later we travel to Metropolis for our weekly visit with the adventures of Superman. Jack Benny debuted on radio full-time in 1932, then stuck around for the next quarter century. His cutting-edge ahead-of-its-time series often finished at or near the top of the ratings. The episode we're about to hear is from his days on NBC, sponsored by General Foods and Jell-O. Airing during an election week, it finds Jack finding himself being elected to a local office. And I believe it also features portions of his famous feud with Fred Allen. Let's travel back to November 10th of 1940.
8: The Jell-O program, starring Jack Benny, with Mary Livingston, Phil Harris, Dennis Day, and yours truly, Don Wilson. The orchestra opens...
9: Wait a minute, Don. Hold it. We can't start the show yet.
8: What's the matter?
9: Well, Jack isn't here.
8: Well, we're on the air. Where is he?
10: I saw him a little while ago.
9: Search me, Don. I haven't seen him.
8: Well, he should be here. Look what time it is.
9: Yeah.
10: I saw him a little while ago.
9: Do you think I ought to go out and look for him, Don? Maybe he's in the drugstore.
8: Oh, he left there an hour ago. Wonder if anything could have happened.
9: Gee, I don't know.
10: I saw him a little while ago.
9: Hey, maybe he's in the dressing room. You know, he said he was going to take a nap.
8: Oh, that's right. Go see if he's there, will you, Phil?
9: Okay.
10: I saw him a little while ago.
9: Here comes Mary. Maybe she knows. Hello, Mary.
11: Hi, fellas.
8: Hey, Mary, have you seen Jack?
11: Yes, he's out in the hall talking to Mark Sandridge on the telephone.
10: That's what I've been telling you.
9: Oh, hello, Dennis.
10: Hello, fellas.
11: You know, Don, if Jack doesn't stop complaining, Mr. Sanders will never direct another picture for him.
8: Well, that's just silly. Jack shouldn't worry about whose name's going to be first on the screen.
9: Sure, what's the difference if it's Jack Benny and Fred Allen or Fred Allen and Jack Benny?
10: Well, if you ask me, it's...
11: That's not what they're arguing about, Phil. Jack wants the premiere of the picture to be held in Waukegan.
10: Well, if you ask
9: me... Waukegan? Another premiere in his hometown, huh?
11: That's what he wants.
10: Well, if you ask me, it's a swell idea. Bingo!
9: Hey, Dennis, stop hogging the conversation, will you, kid?
10: I'm sorry.
9: Well, that's okay. Say, Mary, how's Jackson making out?
11: I don't know. I better go out in the hall and bring him in here.
8: Yeah, I'll tell him we're on the air.
11: Okay.
9: Yes, but... Sure, but... Certainly, but... Absolutely, but...
11: But Betty talks again.
9: Mary, get out of here, will you?
11: We're waiting for you. Hurry up.
9: Be there in a minute. Now, look, Mr. Sandridge. I don't care what Allen says. I want the premiere of Love Thy Neighbor held in Waukegan, Illinois. Yes, but... Now, wait a minute. Who's the star of that picture? Fred Allen or... Let me finish, will you? Well, look at it this way, Mr. Sandridge. You've already had a sneak preview, haven't you? Now, let me ask you something. Who gets the biggest laughs in the picture? Leave him out of it. I'm talking about Alan and me. Oh. Well, I don't want to use pressure, Mr. Sandridge, but if you don't see things my way, I may get a new director for my next picture. What? Well, now, hold on, Mr. Sandridge. Gee whiz, can't you take a joke?
11: Wipe your forehead, Jack.
9: Give me your handkerchief. Now, look, Mr. Sandridge, I've got a program to do, and I can't argue now. But that premiere is going to be held in Waukegan, or I'll take it up with Mr. LeBaron. Goodbye. Guess that'll hold him for a while.
11: Who's Mr. LeBaron?
9: He's in charge of production at Paramount, and he's a very good friend of mine. Come on. Wait a minute. Hello? What? Get the nickel from him. He called me. Come on, Mary, let's go.
11: Oh, don't get so upset about everything.
9: I'm not upset. Who's upset?
12: Hello, Mr. Benny.
9: Hello.
12: How's your program today?
9: How do I know? Tune in and find out. My program. We're not even on the air yet. Got a cigar on you, Mary?
11: No, the doctor made me cut him out.
9: All right. A cigarette. You know what I meant. Hello, Don. Sorry I'm late. Go ahead. Start the program.
13: Okay, get ready, Phil.
9: So mixed up, I don't know where I am.
10: I know, but nobody will listen to me.
9: All right, boys, get going.
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8: 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The orchestra opens the program with I Just Want to Play with You.

0: because I want to play with you, played by the orchestra. Ladies and gentlemen, now that the election is over and the ballots have been counted, tonight I take great pleasure in presenting to you the new dog catcher of Beverly Hills, California, Jack Benny.
1: Thank you. Hello again, this is Jack Benny talking. And first of all, I want to thank my many friends who voted for me. And I also want to compliment my worthy opponent, Mr. Rufus 12 Trees. Although his name didn't help him at all. Thanks, folks. Thanks a lot.
0: I was wondering, Jack, how did you happen to run for dog catcher anyway? Isn't it rather a menial position?
1: Well, I didn't really want to, Don. I was drafted, you see. But the committee, the committee came to me and said I was the ideal candidate for the job.
2: Say, Don, I like the slogan the committee gave Jack. That really put him over.
0: What was it, Mary?
2: Vote for Benny. His nose is always cold.
1: That wasn't it at all. My slogan was, if you love your chow or poodle, vote for Jack, the Yankee Doodle. Of course, I got the Pomeranian vote, too.
0: Well, then you should be very happy about your new office, Jack.
1: Oh, I would be, Don, but right now I'm having a lot of trouble with Paramount again.
0: Also, Mary was telling us. It's about that picture you made with Fred Allen, isn't it?
1: Yes, I told Mark Sandridge on the phone that regardless of what that Texaco termite wanted, the premiere of my picture better be held in Waukegan or I take the matter up with Mr. LeBaron. Imagine Allen wanting to open my picture in his hometown.
0: Fred comes from Massachusetts, doesn't he, Jack?
1: Yes, Don. He was born under the Plymouth Rock. And when the pilgrims landed, it didn't help his face any. Not a bit.
3: Say, Jackson, did you hear Allen's program last Wednesday?
1: I had to, Phil. I was over to some friend's house, and they were trying to break the lease. Their furniture was on the sidewalk before Allen got a laugh. What a program. And the way he's wasting that Kenny Baker.
4: I wish you'd waste me like that.
1: Dennis. And let me tell you another thing, fellas. I don't like to say this, but Alan's humor is nothing short of puerile and banal.
2: There he goes again with puerile and banal.
3: Say, Jackson, I meant to straighten you out on that. You've been pronouncing them words all wrong.
1: What do you mean?
3: Well, I found out in night school that the correct pronunciation is puerile and banal.
1: Oh, it is?
3: That's what the hostess says. The hostess? You know, the dame at the head of the class.
1: That's the teacher. The hostess. Phil, if you're paying tuition at that night school, you ought to get your diploma and your money back at the same time.
3: I'm doing all right. You know, fellas, I took up hygiene last week.
1: Hygiene?
3: Yeah, you know, don't wait till Saturday night. If you want a bath, take it anytime.
1: I see. Well, I don't want to run you down, Phil, but I bet you can't even spell hygiene.
3: Ah, yes, I can.
1: Well, go ahead.
3: I can spell it.
1: Well, what's stopping you?
2: He left his blocks home.
1: That's a good one, Mary.
3: All right, you wise guys. I'll show you I can spell hygiene. Give me a cord, Frankie.
1: A cord?
3: H-Y-G-I-E-N-E, hygiene. How about that? A hand for that, folks, huh?
1: Well, I gotta give you credit, Phil. That's a tough word and you spelled it. No kidding, that was some feat.
3: F-E-E-T, feet.
1: Oh, fine. I knew it was too good to last. Phil, when I said that was some feat, I meant F-E-A-T.
3: Oh.
1: F-E-E-T is feet like I've got.
2: Nobody's got feet like you've got.
1: Well, Miss Livingston, that did it. There goes your Christmas present. There goes your Christmas present right out the window.
2: You're doing your Christmas fighting early this year, ain't you, kid?
1: Yes. Keep it up. Keep it up, Mary. Now you won't get anything next year either.
3: I'm off the list till 1960.
1: 61. I'm not forgetting that cute little trick you pulled with your baton this afternoon. Say, Dennis.
4: Merry Christmas, Mr. Benny.
1: Dennis, don't you think it's about time... Answer the phone, Mary.
2: Okay.
1: Dennis, don't you think it's about time...
2: Hello? Yes? Put him on, please. It's for you, Jack. Mr. LeBaron at Paramount.
1: Holy smoke. Mark Sandridge must have gotten in touch with him.
2: You want to talk to him?
1: Certainly, but make off you're my secretary. A little front won't hurt any, you
2: okay.
1: Know.
2: Hello? Yeah?
1: Yeah?
2: This is Mr. Benny's secretary. Well, he's frightfully busy right now. He's broadcasting.
1: Mary, don't overdo it.
3: You want me to spell hygiene for him?
1: Get away from there.
2: Very well, Mr. LeBaron. I'll ask him.
1: Give me that phone. Hello? Hello, Mr. LeBaron? Yes? Yes, I did tell Mark Sanders that I want the premiere held in Waukegan. I know, Mr. LeBaron. I know you're the production head, but I'm entitled to first consideration. If there's any B.O. in that picture, it's me. I mean box office. Yes. Yes, I understand that. Sure, but...
2: What flavor, please?
1: Quiet. Now, look, Mr. LeBaron, let me review this situation.
0: You better sing, Dennis. It looks like a long winter.
4: Okay.
1: Now, Mr. LeBaron, Alan wants the premiere in his hometown, and I want it in mine. Now, the way I look at it, I've been under contract to Paramount for over 5 years.

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9: Sure, but Mr. LeBaron, we've got to have the premiere in my hometown. I've already told Bidey Talcott. Who is he? Only the mayor of Waukegan. Where have you been?
10: Take it easy, Jack.
9: Well, now look, Mr. LeBaron, we're not getting anywhere, so I'll take the matter up with Mr. Freeman. Goodbye. More trouble over nothing at all.
11: Hey, Jack, who's Mr. Freeman?
9: Frank Freeman, he's the big shot at Paramount, and he's a very fine southern gentleman.
11: Oh, he comes from the south, huh?
9: Yes, his home is in Georgia.
11: Why don't you let me talk to him, Jackson? We speak the same language.
9: Well, Mr. Freeman is a southerner, not a hillbilly. So I'll do the talking.
11: Oh, I suppose I'm a hillbilly.
9: Well, Phil, all I know is when you came to work for me 5 years ago, I brought you in a shoe store to buy you a pair of shoes, and it took three men to hold you down. Remember?
11: I go in alone now.
9: That's good. And while we're on the subject of your attire, Phil, that sport coat you're wearing is a little snug around the knees. You see, folks, I'm not kidding about that. And now, ladies and gentlemen, getting back to our program, for our feature attraction of the evening. Come in.
12: Mr. Benny?
9: Yes?
12: Is it true that you were just elected dog catcher of Beverly Hills?
9: Yes.
12: Well, you'll never catch me. Arf, arf.
9: is a Mexican hairless if I ever saw him. And now, ladies and gentlemen, for our feature attraction of the evening, the Benny, anything from Shakespeare to gin rummy players, will present an original mystery melodrama entitled Murder at the Soda Fountain or Hold That Malted. Now, I will play the part of a young soda jerk, Tutti Frutti Benny. And Mary, you're the cashier who is madly in love with me.
13: Hooray.
9: Now, Dennis, you're a college student who was always hanging around the drugstore, wisecracking.
14: Oh, boy, at last some dialogue.
9: No, Dennis. You see, as our play opens, you enter the drugstore, a shot is heard, and you fall to the floor. Dead.
14: Well, can't I wisecrack on the way down?
9: No. Now, Don, you're going to be a box of Jell-O, so you'll have to crawl up on the shelf.
15: What flavor am I?
9: What's the difference? You're delicious. Now, Phil...
15: But, Jack, I ought to be some flavor.
9: All right, Don, pinch your cheeks and make off like strawberry. Now, Phil, in view of your knowledge of hygiene, you're going to be the dishwasher. So, put on your apron.
16: Why can't I be a soda jerk?
9: Read that line! There was no comma there. Now, Phil, you're going to be a dishwasher and like it. Anyway, folks, this play will go on immediately after... Oh, darn it. Answer it, Mary.
13: Okay.
9: This will go on immediately.
13: Hello? Yes? Put him on. It's Mr. Frank Freeman, Jack.
9: Oh. Well, tell him you're my secretary. You know, like before.
13: Okay. Hello? Hello, Mr. Freeman. Hi, y'all.
9: Mary.
13: Well, Mr. Benny's coffee busy right now. Can I take the message, honey lamb?
9: Mary, give me that phone. Fine way to the talk of the head of the Paramount. Hello, Mr. Freeman. This is Jack Benny. Yeah? Yeah? Jonah? I mean, sure enough? Well, now, Mr. Freeman, I'll leave it to you. Where do you think the premiere of Love Thy Neighbor should be held? Greenville, Georgia? Whoever heard of that bird? Oh, that's your hometown. Oh, sure. Sure, Greenville. Yes. I remember. I used to play there in vaudeville. Yes, sir, Greenville.
13: Boy, are you an apple polisher?
9: Well, look, Mr. Polisher. Mr. Freeman. Darn you, Mary. Look, this whole thing is getting so complicated. Suppose I come to the studio and we'll talk it over. Yes, I can be there in a few minutes.
13: Jack, we got a play to do.
9: Who cares? I'll be right over, Mr. Freeman. Goodbye. Come on, Mary. I want you to go along with me to Paramount. Rochester got the car outside.
15: But, Jack, what about the murder mystery?
9: We can do that next week.
16: But you announced it already.
9: All right. Dennis walks into the drugstore. Bang, bang. He falls to the floor. Mary screams. Ah! Who did it? Was it me? No. Was it Mary? No. Was it Don? No. Phil gets his hair cut. I did it. Police come. Yeah! There's your play. Come on, Mary. Let's go. Hurry, Rochester. Get the car started.
17: Just as soon as I make my point, boss.
9: Put those dice down. Hurry, Mary.
17: Doggone, it was just beginning to thaw out.

0: Hurry up, Rochester. I told you I had a very important engagement with Mr. Freeman. Now step on it.
1: I'm giving it so much gas now, the Corbury is thinking of buying a home in the valley.
0: Just keep that throttle wide open, that's all.
2: Say, Jack, we're going the wrong way to Paramount, aren't we?
0: Let's see. Oh, yes. Rochester, what's the matter with you? You were supposed to turn to your right here on Gower Street.
1: I turned the steering wheel. Something ought to happen any minute now.
0: What?
1: Well, we made it.
0: On two wheels yet. Rochester, you took that corner much too sharp.
1: Boss, we gotta take them any way we can get them.
0: Well, you threw me all over the back seat. Are you all right, Mary?
2: Yeah. Say, Jack.
0: What?
2: You sure were neutral in the election, weren't you?
0: What do you mean?
2: Look at those three stickers on your windshield.
0: Never mind.
2: Root for Boss Roosevelt, win with Wilkie, and bark with Benny.
0: What was that first one you started?
2: I don't know.
0: Root for Vaudeville? Rochester, the election is over, so you can scrape those stickers off the glass. And by the way, I'm making you a deputy dog catcher.
1: Why don't you make me a dog? I work like one.
0: Too bad about you. Gee, Mary, I hope Mr. Freeman waits for me. I want to get to that premier matter settled.
2: I brought your samples along, Jack.
0: What samples?
2: The Christmas cards. You might as well kill two birds with one stone.
0: Oh, I won't have time for that. Say, Mary, I ought to stop at a drive-in stand and get Mr. Freeman an order of fried chicken.
2: Fried chicken? What for?
0: Well, he's from the South, isn't he? I can tell him I cooked it myself. Yeah, I got to do something to get in good with Paramount.
2: Why don't you tear up your contract?
0: Mary. You just don't realize how important it is. Well, I'll be darned. Oh, Rochester.
1: Yes, boss.
0: You went through a red light.
1: Let's keep it a secret.
0: Watch your driving. Want me to get a ticket?
1: You won't get a ticket, boss. You're a dog catcher. You can go through a red light.
0: Not unless I'm after a dog. And that reminds me, now that I'm a public official, I better get a siren in my car.
1: Oh, what?
0: A siren.
1: There's one waiting on the corner.
0: I don't mean that time. I'm talking about a horn. Someone wants to pass us. Pull over, Rochester.
1: Okay.
2: It's a sightseeing bus, Jack.
0: Oh, yes.
3: On your left, ladies and gentlemen, is the RKO studio. And, oh, look, on your right is Jack Benny's Maxwell.
0: Well.
3: Would you mind sticking your head out, Jack?
0: No. Get out of the way, Mary. Howdy, folks. Thank you. Thank you. Say, you know, Mary, that was kind of a thrill. People from all over the country on that bus.
2: Too bad you didn't pass out some autographed pictures.
0: Yeah, darn it. I should have had them with me. See, I feel awful about that.
2: Here's a gun. Blow your brains out.
0: Now, Mary, remember what I told you a few minutes ago. You keep making those cracks and that Christmas present will really be off. And if you remember, Miss Livingston, I hand out some pretty nice gifts.
2: Uh-huh.
0: Well, I do.
1: Uh-huh.
0: What are you a-hawing about, Rochester? Last Christmas, I gave you a beautiful leather wallet to keep your money in.
1: Yeah, I wish you'd give me another one just like it.
0: What do you want two wallets for?
1: I can put heels on them and use them for shoes.
0: Oh, you're always complaining about being broke. Why don't you save your money? Why don't you put it in real estate like I do?
1: I haven't got a shovel.
0: Now cut that out. Rochester, if you're insinuating that I bury... Rochester, pull over at the curb. There's a dog without a license. Quick, Mary, hand me that net and my cap.
2: Oh, Jack, don't bother about this dog. It's out of your territory.
0: That's right. Well, they can't say I wasn't on the job, though. Hey, Rochester, here's Paramount Studio. Pull up in front of the main entrance and wait for me.
1: Okay.
0: Wait here, Rochester. Come on, Mary, bring the fried chicken for Mr. Freeman.
2: You didn't buy it.
0: Oh, yeah. I'll tell him I gave it to a poor old lady.
2: Do you think Mr. Freeman will be waiting, Jack?
0: Sure, I told him I was coming over as soon as I could possibly find... Whose car is that?
2: I don't know.
0: Well, come on.
2: Hey, wait a minute. Isn't that Mr. Freeman in the back seat?
0: Where? Yeah, that's him. Hey, Mr. Freeman! Start the car, Rochester! Catch that Cadillac! Catch that Cadillac!
1: Oh, calm now!

0: must have heard you, Jack. His car stopping.
1: Oh, yeah. Now, if we can stop, we're all set. Rochester, the brakes! Oh, my goodness, we hit Mr. Freeman's car.
2: Yep, there goes the premier.
1: Darn you, Rochester.
0: Here he comes, Jack. He looks mad.
1: Yeah. Well, I'll straighten it out. Now, look, Mr. Freeman, here's exactly what happened. You see, we were parked right in front of the studio, and your bumper caught into the front of my car. Well, I saw you dragging us along, so I yelled at you, you know. And the first thing I knew...
3: Good night, folks.
4: From November 10th, 1940, Love Thy Neighbor, Jack's film alongside his pretend enemy Fred Allen, came to the theaters about a month later, the debut taking place in New York City. Hey, just 5 days before that episode aired, the U.S. elections were indeed held. It found incumbent Franklin D. Roosevelt winning an unprecedented third term. You see, it was an unwritten precedent set by the first one, George Washington, that no U.S. president should serve more than two terms. Well, FDR actually died shortly into his fourth term. But then in 1951, with the passage of the 22nd Amendment, it placed a two-term maximum. I'm Greg Bell, and up next, it's our weekly visit with the adventures of Superman, as we resume the fall 1947 storyline, The Ruler of Darkness. We'll be right back.
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4: 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Known as the Ruler of Darkness, this storyline played out in the fall of 1947, and this is part 6.
15: Faster than a speeding bullet, more powerful than a locomotive, able to leap tall buildings at a single bound. up in the sky. It's a bird. It's a plane. It's Superman.
3: Pep, the Super Cereal. Super as in Superman.
5: Kellogg's Pep, the Sunshine Cereal. Kellogg's Pep, the Super Cereal, presents The Adventures of Superman.
16: Today, Superman, in his guise of Clark Kent and his editor, Perry White, find themselves in danger of losing their fight against a dishonest political machine even before the real battle has begun. Listen as they question war hero Joe Martin.
17: Joe, what's this I hear about you dropping out of the campaign for mayor?
18: Yes, would you please tell us so it makes sense?
19: Well, I can't run for mayor now.
17: What? Easy, Chief, easy. Why, Joe?
19: Because...
17: Tell us why?
19: I don't know if we'll do any good to tell you.
18: Now, look here, Joe. Are you in some kind of trouble?
19: Yes, plenty of trouble. The kind of trouble I can't fight.
17: Uh-oh. I think I detect our friend Mr. Mike Hickey and his machine in this, and it doesn't smell good.

0: And now, the adventures of Superman.
1: When Cub reporter Jimmy Olsen was seriously injured by henchmen of Mike Hickey, political boss of Metropolis, Editor Perry White swore he would drive Hickey and his corrupt political machine out of power. White opened an attack on Hickey in the Daily Planet and chose Joe Martin, war hero and brother of Beanie Martin, the planet's copy boy, to run for mayor against the machine candidate in the approaching elections. Enraged, Hickey swore he would nip this reform movement in the bud. And the following evening, Beanie Martin came to White's office and tearfully announced that his brother Joe was in serious trouble and was now unable to run for mayor on the planet's reform ticket. Alarmed, White and Kent rushed out to talk with Joe and found him in a reception room at the district attorney's office, where we join them now. Listen.
2: What's the matter, Joe? What happened?
3: Yeah, what do you mean by saying you can't run for mayor?
4: It's the truth. That dirty so-and-so fixed me. But good.
2: Who did?
3: What are you talking about?
4: Hickey. Mr. Mike Hickey.
2: All right, tell us the whole story, Joe. All the details from the beginning.
4: Okay, here it is. You see, my father runs the news and cigar stand in the lobby of the Traymore building.
2: Uh-huh.
4: He's had that ever since the building was put up about 25 years ago.
3: Yes, we know that. Go on.
4: Well, this afternoon, my father was arrested.
3: Arrested?
2: What on earth for?
4: He was accused of being a bookie, of using his stand as a front to take illegal bets on horse races.
3: Good grief.
2: Frame up, eh?
4: Well, of course. When he was arrested, a fellow was at his stand with a receipt for a bet. He said he'd just given my father money to place on a horse for him.
3: Huh.
4: Then the police brought Dad down to the DA's office, and half a dozen seedy-looking guys swore they'd been placing bets with him for years. They were lying.
3: Oh, of course they were. The filthy...
2: Easy, Chief, easy. Go on, Joe.
4: Well, they took Dad down to headquarters where he was booked and locked up until I could go bail for him. Took me quite a while. I had to cash in my war bonds.
3: Well, why didn't you come to me?
4: Oh, I didn't want to bother you until I had to, Mr. White, but now I need help. You see, it's clear that my father was framed, but I don't know what to do about it. He's all broken up. Traymore Building said they were going to cancel his lease and his stand. Well, so far, Beanie and I have kept it from my mother. She's not very well. She's been sick for a long time. And if she finds out about this, well, it won't do her any good. Oh, no, no, Mr. White, no. It's all over for me. I'm licked.
3: You mean you're really going to knuckle under to Hickey? Give up without a fight?
2: Now, wait a minute.
4: Well, believe me, Mr. White, it isn't because I want to.
3: No.
4: If I had just myself to consider, I'd never give up. I'd fight Hickey to a finish. And mainly because this is my town, because I've got a wife and a child. And I'd like to make this a decent place for them to live in.
2: Of course, Joe, we understand.
3: Well, maybe Hickey's machine is too powerful for us to buck against.
2: Oh, come now, Chief. You're not giving up, are you?
3: I don't know, Kent. The whole picture looks black.
2: The picture isn't so black. Let's prove what we can do.
3: Well, that's brave talk, but what can we do?
2: We can talk to and get the active backing of all those business, civic, and religious leaders in town, those who called and wired to congratulate you on your editorials against Hickey. Organize a reform party.
3: Hey, do you think maybe, just maybe, we can get an organization thrown together?
2: It's worth the chance. Call a meeting. Get them together this evening. Invite the other papers to be represented there. I guarantee that we can pick a man out of that group to run against the Hickey machine.
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18: For each other. 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
0: And I take it, gentlemen, that you, as the outstanding business, civic, and religious leaders of Metropolis, are ready to head a reform party that will run Mike Hickey and his gang out of City Hall. Fine, fine. There's a lot of organizational work to do. But first, we've got to decide on a man for mayor. Now, I've been giving a lot of thought to that, and I'd like to propose a man you all know and respect. One of the leading merchants and civic leaders of the city, George Hollison.
20: Wait a minute, gentlemen. While I appreciate the honor, Perry and gentlemen, I couldn't possibly serve.
0: Why?
20: My department store takes all my time. Oh. And besides, I sit on several directors' boards, so I must decline.
0: Oh, now listen, George. This is bigger than your store.
20: No, it's out of the question, Perry. But what's the matter with Bert Gray here? Bert headed the Red Cross and community chest drives for years. He's very well known and universally respected. He'd make a fine mayor.
21: Dodger, it's impossible, gentlemen. My company has recently merged with two others, as you know. I've been elected chairman of the board. I couldn't possibly take time to hold public office.
0: You see? That's why Mike Hickey runs Metropolis. Because everyone's too busy with his private affairs to take part in his own government. So we leave it to professional politicians. And then we squawk at what they do. Now, does that make sense? How can we expect to have a decent city or a decent country if we shirk our duties as citizens?
20: Now, look here, Perry. We go to the polls and vote.
0: Vote, yes. But who do you vote for? I'll tell you. For the stooges Mike Hickey and the other party bosses puts on the ticket. And you know that the only way you can have a decent government is to see that good, honest men are nominated and elected. But George is too busy with his department store. And Bert Gray is too busy with his business. And I suppose the rest of you...
22: Just a minute. Chief, how about you running for mayor?
0: That's a good idea. Are you crazy, Kent?
22: Not at all. You're even better known than Mr. Hollister or Mr. Gray. You're the editor of the largest and most influential paper in the city. Your reputation is impeccable. You'd make a swell mayor.
23: You certainly would. Chief, that's a wonderful idea.
0: No, Lois, you stay out of this. It's impossible. It's ridiculous. I can't run for mayor.
22: Why can't you, Chief?
23: Yes, give us one...
0: Well, it's impossible. You know that. Well, I've got to get off the Daily Planet and...
23: Doing,
22: the
23: Chief.
22: Planet is well organized. It can get along without you for a while, but the city can't. It needs you and men like you. Now, how about...
0: Well, I don't know,
23: Come on, Chief. If you really meant what you said, you'll say yes now.
0: Well, it looks as if you've got me.
22: And you'll run for mayor?
0: Yes, Kent. Yes, I'll run.
22: That a boy, Chief.
23: Hail to Mayor Perry!
24: Hello?
4: Mr. Hickey?
24: Yeah, who's this?
4: Pete, listen.
24: Go and see, I
1: idea of waking me up at 10 o'clock in the morning?
2: Well, I thought you better hear this right away. I just got a tip that Perry White, editor of Daily Planet, you know, organized a reform party. Lots of big shots are in it.
1: Keep talking.
2: Get this. White's running for mayor himself.
1: Oh, he is, eh? I thought the job we did on Joe Martin would scare him off.
2: Yeah, I guess you don't scare easy. Here, get this, boss. George Hollister is running for city treasurer, and Bert Gray for public works commissioner.
1: That's also enough, Pete. I don't like this. Meet me at the office in 30 minutes.
3: What move will Mike Hickey make now against this new and strong challenge to his corrupt power? We'll be back in a moment with the startling climax of today's episode, so keep

0: Now, back to the adventures of Superman.
1: After a busy day organizing the Perry White for Mayor campaign, Clark Kent and Lois Lane have dined, called on Jimmy Olsen at the hospital, and then taxied to Lois's apartment house, where Kent is saying goodnight to her in the lobby. On a table, a small radio plays softly.
2: Oh, what a day. I'm all in, Clark.
3: Yeah, me too. I'll get a good night's sleep, Lois. I'll see you in the morning.
2: Right. Night.
3: Night.
4: Your attention, please.
2: Wait a minute,
4: Your attention, please.
2: What's this?
5: Listen.
4: We've just been informed that Perry White, editor of the Metropolis Daily Planet...
5: Chief!
4: ...and candidate for mayor on the new Reform Party ticket, has just been arrested...
2: Arrested?
4: ...charged with criminal assault.
5: Criminal assault?
1: Stunned, Clark Kent and Lois Lane stare at each other, unable to speak. Perry White, who we know would not hurt a fly, arrested, charged with criminal assault. What can this mean? Can this be the work of Mike Hickey, whose evil power has been challenged by the gray-haired editor? There's a thrill a minute in Monday's action-packed episode, fellows and girls, so be sure to listen. Don't fail to tune in again Monday, same time, same station, for Chapter 7 of Ruler of Darkness on The Adventures of Superman.
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7: 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I'm Greg Bell, and we just heard Julian Noah as Perry White in The Adventures of Superman. Well, my question is this. Name the veteran of the HBO series The Wire who played that Daily Planet editor in the 2025 Superman motion picture. 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